Hello, everyone, and welcome back to the program. This edition covers the week of May 3rd, 2026. I hope everyone is doing well and enjoying the beautiful spring weather we're having, except for the rain that we're getting this week. We've got lots of interesting stories for you this week, so let's get started. Our first story this week comes from Disability Belongs, and you can find them online at disabilitybelongs.org. States continue legal attack on Section 504 and the right to live in the community. This is written by the Disability Belongs staff, and it was published on April 30th, 2026. And this is a here's an update for May of 2026. Indiana withdraws from the case, and advocacy continues in the fight, remaining states involved in Texas versus Kennedy. As of May 4th, the state of Indiana has withdrawn from Texas versus Kennedy, and this is a sign that advocacy works. Our efforts are continuing in the eight states still involved in Texas versus Kennedy. The court has set a schedule from May 4th to July 7th for when each side will submit written arguments. This is a key window for people to contact their state attorneys general and urge them to withdraw from the case. Disability Belongs is resharing this action alert because the case continues to raise serious concerns for Section 504 enforcement, community living, and protections against unnecessary institutionalization. Texas and seven other states are continuing their legal challenge to disability civil rights protections under Section 504 of the Rehabilitation Act. The current filing is not a new lawsuit, but a revised filing in an existing case, Texas versus Kennedy. While these states are no longer arguing that Section 504 itself is unconstitutional, they are now asking the court to block key federal regulations that explain how Section 504 must be enforced, especially protections tied to community living. So, what's happening? In January of 2026, nine states filed an amended complaint challenging the U.S. Department of Health and Human Services, or HHS, 2024 regulations implementing Section 504. These regulations clarify that people with disabilities have the right to receive services in the most integrated setting appropriate, and disability discrimination can occur not only when someone is placed in an institution, but also when state policies or service gaps place people at serious risk of unnecessary institutionalization. The states are asking the court to block enforcement of these regulations. Why it matters. The right to live in the community is not new. Courts, including the U.S. Supreme Court, have recognized for decades that unnecessary institutionalization is a form of discrimination. What is at stake here is enforcement. The 2024 Section 504 regulations help ensure that disability rights can be enforced before harm occurs, before someone is forced into an institution because community-based services are unavailable, inaccessible, or underfunded. If the states succeed in their claim, Section 504 would still exist, but it would be much harder for disabled people to challenge systems that fail to support community living, and states could face less accountability for policies that push people toward institutional care instead of providing meaningful options to live at home and in the community. Disability rights are only meaningful if they can be enforced in real life, not just after harm has already happened. What you can do now. If you live in a state involved in this lawsuit, and those states are Texas, Alaska, Florida, Kansas, Louisiana, Missouri, Montana, and South Dakota, you can take action by contacting your state attorney general and urging them to stop efforts that weaken enforcement of Section 504 and the right of people with disabilities to live in the community. If you live outside these states, staying informed and sharing accurate information about what's at stake helps protect disability civil rights nationwide.
You can still contact your state attorney general to share your concerns about the lawsuit, as well as share this action alert with your networks. And you can find out who your state attorney general is and how to contact them at disabilitybelongs.org/act/attorney-general-list. Our next article on this week's program comes from Greenway Magazine at mogreenway.com. Missouri lawmakers send website accessibility lawsuit bill to the governor. And this is written by Nathan Haynes and published on April 29th. Last week, Missouri lawmakers sent Governor Mike Kehoe a bill aimed at curbing what supporters describe as abusive website accessibility lawsuits, a legal issue that has affected small businesses, nonprofits, and regulated industries across the state, including Missouri's cannabis industry. Senate Bills 907, 1154, and 1272, combined under the, quote, Act Against Abusive Website Access Litigation, unquote, have been delivered to the governor and carry an effective date of August 28, 2026, according to the Missouri Senate's bill page. The measure creates a process for determining whether certain website accessibility claims are abusive and would give businesses a 90-day opportunity to take substantial good faith steps to correct alleged violations. The proposal follows years of complaints from Missouri businesses that have received demand letters or lawsuits alleging that their websites failed to comply with the Americans with Disabilities Act or related accessibility standards. While the issue has not been limited to cannabis operators, it has been a recurring concern in Missouri's cannabis industry as the market has emerged, with multiple operators facing website accessibility demand letters or lawsuits in recent years. Reporting from the News Tribune described the measure as a response to, quote, sue and settle, unquote, practices affecting Missouri small businesses and nonprofits. Other reporting has noted that more than 100 Missouri business owners approached lawmakers after receiving lawsuits claiming their websites were not ADA compliant. In recent years, dozens of licensed and ancillary cannabis businesses in Missouri have faced website accessibility demands, letters, or lawsuits. Operators have described the claims as costly, disruptive, and in some cases arbitrary, particularly when businesses were willing to make website improvements but were pushed towards settlement before having a clear opportunity to correct the issue. In 2024, Greenway worked with Nate Davison of Appos Partners to publish guidance explaining that web accessibility is about building digital tools that can be used by people with visual, auditory, cognitive, and physical impairments. The primary concern is not whether website accessibility matters. There is a reason that in many of the predatory cases, the targets of lawsuits are small businesses and startups. These types of companies are especially vulnerable because the cost of defending a lawsuit often exceeds the cost of settlement, especially if that is the design of the case. The Act Against Abusive Website Access Litigation is aimed at a different question: how to separate legitimate accessibility enforcement from litigation that courts determine was primarily filed to obtain a settlement. Under the bill, the Attorney General, a Missouri resident, the state, a political subdivision, or an entity subject to a website access claim could bring a civil action against the party, attorney, or law firm that initiated the underlying litigation. The court would then determine whether the access claim was abusive. In making that determination, courts would consider the totality of the circumstances and whether the primary purpose of the underlying litigation was to obtain payment from a defendant because of the cost of defending the case.
The bill allows courts to assess factors including the circumstances surrounding the claim, the conduct of the parties, prior sanctions or bad faith findings, settlement discussions, and whether sanctions may be appropriate under Missouri Supreme Court Rule 55.03. The most immediate protection for businesses would be the 90-day correction period. A defendant that receives written notice of an alleged website access violation and in good faith initiates substantial steps to correct it within 90 days would receive a rebuttable presumption that any later claim for a website access violation is abusive. That presumption would not apply if the alleged violation is not corrected as determined by the court within the 90 days, after written notice or service of a petition or complaint with enough detail to identify and correct the alleged violation. The proposal would also allow the Attorney General to intervene or bring an action on behalf of Missouri residents targeted by abusive website access litigation. If a court finds that litigation is abusive, it could award attorney's fees and costs to the party defending against the abusive claim. The court could also award punitive damages or sanctions of up to 3 times the amount of attorney's fees awarded. At the conclusion of the underlying website access litigation, the court would be required to review any determination that the litigation was abusive and any attorney fee award under the Missouri Supreme Court Rules of Professional Conduct before issuing judgment. The bill also includes an expiration provision tied to future federal action. If the U.S. Department of Justice issues standards concerning website accessibility under Title III of the ADA, the Attorney General must notify the reviser of statutes. Once the notice is received, the Missouri section would expire with respect to entities that have filed with the Missouri Secretary of State under Chapter 351. The Act Against Abusive Website Access Litigation would apply to litigation pending on August 28, 2026. The 90-day correction period would also apply to defendants in pending litigation on that date if they comply with the Act before or within 90 days after that date. For Missouri cannabis operators, the bill is not cannabis-specific, but it may have direct business relevance for those who have already or may potentially be faced with a lawsuit. Dispensaries, brands, manufacturers, cultivators, and ancillary companies often depend on websites, digital menus, online ordering tools, mobile applications, email, and other digital platforms to communicate with patients, consumers, retailers, and the public. For many operators, a website is not just a marketing asset. It is a menu, a product education tool, a location finder, an events hub, a compliance communication channel, and in some cases, part of the consumer or patient purchasing process. Supporters of the bill argue that businesses should be able to correct technical website issues before facing litigation costs. The News Tribune reported that at least 85 website accessibility lawsuits were filed in Missouri in 2025, citing an ADA website accessibility report from Ecomback, compared to 35 in 2024. For Missouri businesses, including cannabis operators, brands, and ancillary operators, the legislation does not eliminate the need for accessible websites. It does not change ADA regulations or the practical need to make digital content usable for people with disabilities. Instead, it would create a state-level path for Missouri residents and entities to challenge website access claims that a court determines were primarily filed to obtain payment rather to resolve an accessibility barrier. Let's pay a visit to The Blind Guide. You can find them online at theblindguide.com. Building Without Barriers, and this is written by Ed Henkler and published on April 29th. What image comes to mind when you hear Building Without Barriers? If you're Matthew Shiffrin, perhaps you think of Lego blocks.
When we talk about thriving with vision loss, we often focus on the critical level one tasks. These include the activities of daily living, like cooking or navigating your home safely. But as I've shared many times, a life well lived requires moving beyond the basics. It requires the freedom to engage in the hobbies and creative outlets that bring us genuine joy. For millions of people, that joy is found in building with Lego. But for a long time, the visual nature of Lego instructions created a, quote, brick wall, no pun intended, unquote, for builders who are blind. That is, until Matthew decided to engineer a solution. Through his nonprofit, Bricks for the Blind, Matthew is ensuring that the world of tactile building is open to everyone. The spark of innovation, from friendship to mission. The story of Bricks for the Blind began with a simple act of friendship. Matthew Schifrin, who has been blind since birth, loved Legos. But he relied on others to describe the instructions. A good friend spent years painstakingly translated visual diagrams into detailed text descriptions so Matthew could build independently. When that friend passed away, Matthew realized that his gift of independence should not die with her. He launched Bricks for the Blind to provide free, text-based building instructions. They can be read by screen readers or braille displays. Today, the organization allows blind people to build everything from a simple rose to a massive Lamborghini Countach with zero sighted assistance. That's truly building without barriers. A new era of accessible entertainment. This movement toward inclusive play is part of a much larger trend we've been following here at The Blind Guide. In my post on accessible entertainment, I discussed how organizations like Makers Making Change are using grassroots innovation to break down the digital divide in gaming. Whether it's a video game with audio cues or a Lego set with text instruction, the philosophy is the same. Inclusion is not an afterthought. When we design for the community from the start, we move from asking, "Can I participate?" to confidently saying, "Game on." Matthew's work also mirrors the efforts of companies like Inclusive Imagination, who are engineering accessible board games from the ground up. Both are proving that thriving means having the same opportunities for leisure, cognitive stimulation, and social connection as anyone else. Building without barriers, how text-based instructions work. If you've ever looked at a Lego instruction booklet, you know it's entirely visual. Lines, arrows, and colors. Bricks for the Blind converts these into logical, step-by-step text. For example, visual instruction, an image showing a gray plate and a black brick. Bricks for the Blind instruction, quote, start by placing a light gray 3x3 plate in front of you. Place a black 2x2 brick on the previous piece, even with the back right corner. This simple translation provides hours of relaxation, independence, and empowerment. One builder shared the following. Quote, the last time I played with Legos was when I was 6, before I lost my eyesight. Bricks for the Blind made it possible to create again, unquote. Why this matters for the vision loss journey. At the end of the day, Matthew Schifrin isn't just giving people a way to play with toys. He is giving them a way to reclaim their agency. Building something complex with your own two hands is a powerful reminder that your value is not defined by your sight. Whether you are a veteran rebuilding your life or a child rediscovering their creative potential, tools like these are the bridges that turn level one survival into level six adventuring. Are you ready to start building? Get the instructions. 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And you can find them online at bricksfortheblind.org. Support the mission. Bricks for the Blind is a nonprofit that relies on donations to keep instructions free for everyone. And finally, keep playing.
Our next article comes from the May 2026 edition of the Braille Monitor magazine, a publication of the National Federation of the Blind, and you can find them online at nfb.org. The Courage to Bloom. This is written by Elizabeth Rouse and introduced by these words from the editor of the Braille Monitor. Elizabeth Rouse is a proud member of the 2025-2026 Kenneth Jernigan Leadership and Service Program cohort. While she has been blind since birth, she didn't get heavily involved in the Federation until she began college in the fall of 2026. Now, almost 10 years later, she wears a lot of hats in our organization at both a state affiliate level and a national division level. And when asked, she shared that she, quote, wouldn't have it any other way, unquote. Here are some reflections she shared that, among other things, are appropriate as we celebrate Mother's Day. Children begin asking one of life's most pivotal questions at an early age. Why? While I can only imagine how quickly parents tire being subjected to these curiosity-inspired lines of questioning, I will forever be grateful for my mother Monica's willingness to tackle one of life's greatest inquiries, quote, why do I have to be different, unquote. While she didn't know it in the moment, she planted a seed of positive blindness philosophy that parallels what we in the National Federation of the Blind know to be true. Blindness is not the characteristic that defines me or my future. After being diagnosed with Leber's congenital amaurosis, or LCA, at about 5 months old, my parents worked hard to give me every opportunity childhood offered, including riding a bike, learning to swim, falling in love with books, and, with a slightly higher frequency, falling and getting hurt. When I began preschool, an orientation and mobility specialist placed a white cane in my hand for the first time, and I hated it on sight. I could not figure out for the life of me why I had to carry this obtrusive stick, a blatant indicator to anyone who looked that I wasn't normal. One day, out of frustration most likely, I asked my mom, quote, why do I have to be different, unquote. Instead of offering me some sort of placating remark, she painted me a visual image that still resonates to this day. Quote, different doesn't have to be bad, Bethy. Think about it this way. You're a flower just like everyone else, but in the field of daisies, you're a violet, unquote. As I continued to progress through middle and high school, I tried to keep this guidance in mind, which is no easy task for a young woman. Anything that makes you stand out, height, weight, family makeup, is fodder for ridicule in the public eye. Thus, having the comfort of knowing my blindness didn't have to be seen as a negative helped me navigate the treacherous waters of female adolescence. Only after I found and embraced the Federation did I truly understand the wisdom of my mom's explanation. The seed that was planted oh so long ago was nurtured by mentors and friends who took the time to help me better understand that my blindness was simply a part of me. It didn't have to be the biggest, best, or certainly not the worst part of me. My mother's guidance made accepting the beliefs of our organization much simpler, and frankly, it laid a strong foundation for my willingness to accept others. Nowadays, I think it's a bit more accurate to believe that I'm a violet standing next to a rose, a chrysanthemum, and a tulip in that field full of unique flowers. Instead of fixating on our differences, though, I choose to celebrate the unity that we share along with the attributes that make us our own blossoms. Our next story comes from Be My Eyes at BeMyEyes.com. Respect, Trust, and Scale, a Note to Our Community. This is written by Mike Buckley and published on April 20th. A few weeks ago, Be My Eyes reached a major milestone, 1 million blind and low vision users and over 10 million volunteers. A volunteer helps someone check an expiry date. A caller gets quick support navigating a screen. A small human connection makes a big difference.
These moments are powerful precisely because they are respectful and built on trust. Recently, we've seen concerns about volunteers sharing videos of their calls or experiences on social media. While this is a rare occurrence, fewer than 0.002% of our call volumes, meaning that out of 1.5 million calls, there would be 30 instances of this, assisting a blind person should never be performative entertainment or good social content. One of our blind employees compared this to, quote, The Truman Show, unquote, a movie about a man who discovers his entire life has been televised without his consent, with everyone around him in on it. It feels horrible. Posting a look how cool it was to help a blind person video is dehumanizing, and we need to acknowledge and address that. So first, let's be clear. This behavior is not acceptable and is a violation of our terms of service. Second, the Be My Eyes platform provides a number of security features about which some of our users may not be aware. Be My Eyes groups, for example, allows users to define their own trusted groups of individuals, perhaps their friends or family members, for sensitive or private call topics. But the hard part of some of these volunteer video posts is that almost all feature recording via a separate device, completely outside of our app experience. So a volunteer may have a friend or a separate camera recording the interaction. This makes technological, quote, in-app policing, unquote, of this ineffective. Third, we have and will continue to issue takedown requests when we discover posts like this. Social media companies often are slow to act and sometimes don't respond at all, but we occasionally have success. We remove and ban volunteers when we can connect a post to a specific account. We also continue to educate volunteers and wrote about this issue in our most recent volunteer newsletter, something we will repeat. But clearly, there is more we can do. We continue, and indeed are increasing, our social media monitoring on this issue. We are also constantly evaluating additional technological and human solutions, and will report back. In the interim, let's work together to attack this. When we become aware of a post like this, we will act. You can also help us if you want to. If you become aware of a post like this that violates our terms, please notify us at community@bemyeyes.com. When we receive these reports, we will investigate and A, issue takedown requests, B, attempt to identify the volunteer in our system and warn and or ban them, and C, when possible, comment on the post directly, noting that it violates our terms of service. But let's be honest with each other. We are not going to be perfect here. We are a rapidly growing community of more than 11 million people, and any group of that size will have issues and individuals who make poor choices. But by working together, we can mitigate and minimize those issues. To our blind and low vision community, we continue to listen and learn. We appreciate you holding us accountable, and we're committed to continuous improvement. To our volunteers, your generosity is what makes this platform extraordinary. Respecting boundaries is part of that generosity. And to everyone watching this space, when you operate on a global scale like we do, even rare issues can become visible and important. What matters is the response, and we're committed to responding with clarity and accountability and a passion for doing better every day. And if you have just joined us, you are listening to the Blindness and Disability News Hour from Mind's Eye Radio in Belleville, Illinois. This program covers the week of May 3rd, 2026. Thanks for joining us, and now back to the program. As we jump into the second half of this week's program, let's pay a visit to ProPublica at ProPublica.org. The Trump administration aims to penalize disabled adults who live with their families.
A rule change pushed by White House officials would slash benefits or end support for as many as 400,000 Supplemental Security Income recipients with Down syndrome, dementia, and other disabilities whose parents or relatives receive SNAP benefits. This is written by Eli Hager. It was published on April 28th. Even a glance at Shaitira Burton's life reveals her need for the sort of federal government assistance that helps disabled Americans stay in their homes. Born 2 months prematurely into a poor family in Philadelphia, unable to breathe or swallow without tubes, and largely confined to medical facilities until the age of four, Burton was diagnosed with a litany of developmental and intellectual disabilities that left her with an IQ below 70. She persevered and graduated from a high school special education program, then attempted community college, but she struggled to grasp basic tasks and information. She couldn't get hired, including at McDonald's. After multiple medical and psychological evaluations and a hearing before a judge, the federal government approved her for the Supplemental Security Income Program, which provides basic income to those with severe disabilities and to indigent older people. For Burton, who is now 22, the $994 monthly benefit is life-saving, but not enough to completely support herself on her own. So, like many SSI recipients, she has continued to live with her father, who makes around $2,000 a month as a Philadelphia sanitation worker. Now, President Donald Trump's administration is poised to penalize people like Burton simply for living in the same home as their families, according to four federal officials, internal emails, and a federal regulatory listing. The administration is working on a rule change that would deduct the value of a disabled adult's bedroom from their SSI allotment, even if the family members they live with are poor enough to qualify for food stamps. This would mean slashing the benefits of some of the most low-income SSI recipients by up to a third, about $330 a month in Burton's case, or ending their support altogether. The effort to cut SSI for families who also rely on food stamps, also known as the Supplemental Nutrition Assistance Program, or SNAP, was initiated by top White House and Department of Government Efficiency officials last year, multiple Social Security officials said. It marks a second attempt by the Trump administration to quietly but dramatically downsize disability benefit programs overseen by the Social Security Administration. Despite these programs' strict eligibility standards and minimal instances of fraud. White House Budget Director Russell Vogt and Social Security Commissioner Frank Bisignano abandoned a different proposed regulation involving disability payments last year after ProPublica and other news outlets reported on the harm that the plan would cause to hundreds of thousands of largely blue-collar workers in red states. The disability programs are administered by the Social Security Administration, but separate from the retirement program for which the agency is named. The Trump administration has promised not to cut Social Security retirement payments. The likely SSI cut will affect not just younger adults with disabilities such as Down syndrome and severe autism, who are still living at home with their low-income parents, but also older people with health or financial problems who have had to move in with their adult children on tight budgets. All told, as many as 400,000 poor and disabled people and indigent older people across the United States could have their support cut or eliminated, according to a ProPublica analysis of actuarial figures from the Social Security Administration. Protecting the SSI program from such a fate is, quote, about how the faithful will be judged and our care for the most vulnerable, unquote, said Galen Carey, Vice President of Governmental Relations for the National Association of Evangelists, and himself the father of a 35-year-old son with Down syndrome who lives at home and receives SSI.
Carey said it's wrong to reduce a disabled person's SSI benefits from choosing or needing to live with loved ones. Knowing that they are contributing and not a burden to a family can be a source of great pride, he said. Some 40 Down syndrome organizations recently sent a letter to Bisignano expressing their opposition to the plan change. The reason this will especially affect SNAP families is complicated. Essentially, under a long-standing federal policy that was updated during the Biden administration, if a household has already demonstrated its poverty via SNAP or other public assistance programs' own extensive income reporting requirements, then a family is officially deemed unable to financially support a disabled loved one living at home. The typical SNAP household that it is also supporting a person who receives SSI has an annual total income of just $17,000, according to the Nonpartisan Center on Budget and Policy Priorities. The Trump rule will undo this approach. It won't matter if the SNAP program has already determined that a family is poor enough to receive aid. Anyone living at home beyond age 18 without paying full rent will be treated as if they have a benefactor. The value of their bedroom, as well as any income and assets their family may have, will be calculated and recalculated as often as every month and deducted from their SSI check. The SSI rule change is being reviewed by White House Office of Management and Budget, a process that involves editing the draft regulation and considering where it falls on the list of the president's priorities. Once it's returned to the Social Security Administration for initial publication, there will be an opportunity for public comment. It could take until next year to be finalized, depending on the amount of opposition it faces. Presented with a detailed list of this article's findings, Rachel Cawley, the OMB's communications director, asserted that, quote, "This story is false because it speculates about policies that have not yet been decided," unquote. Asked to specify what was false, Cawley did not identify anything, instead reiterating that the story is trash. A Social Security Administration spokesperson said, quote, "Commissioner Bisignano remains committed to protecting and strengthening Social Security and serving America's most vulnerable populations," unquote. ProPublica interviewed families who rely on the SSI program in Philadelphia and across the country. We talked to a young couple struggling to support not just their kids, but also a parent with Alzheimer's. We heard from a mother, Opal Foster, whose 18-year-old son has Down syndrome and lives at home as he strives to become a chef. As we spoke with a middle-aged woman with schizophrenia and panic disorder who lives with her brother's family because she can't hold down a job and fears being left alone in a nursing home. All of these people could have their SSI benefits cut because they live with family, even though disability advocates, evangelicals, and budget experts agree that it's more humane and less expensive for adults with disabilities to live at home rather than institutional facilities. The potential cut to Burton's SSI benefit, for example, would save taxpayers about $11 a day. But if her dad, as a result of the reduced support, can't afford to provide for her anymore, then it would cost taxpayers many hundreds of dollars a day or more to house her at a residential facility, according to the state of Pennsylvania's fee schedules. Supplemental security income, which serves 7.5 million Americans who are unable to make a living because of severe disabilities or destitution in old age, has never been easy to qualify for. Fewer than a third of applicants are approved, and the process often takes years. Recipients of these benefits, in turn, regularly have their finances reevaluated and are also intermittently examined by medical and vocational experts to determine whether their payments will continue. This paperwork and review-heavy process generates hefty overhead. The SSI program distributes just 5% of all Social Security Administration benefits, yet accounts for nearly 35% of the agency's administrative budget.
Month after month, staffers have to pore over microscopic changes in SSI beneficiaries' living arrangements and family members' incomes and assets. Current and former Social Security officials have told ProPublica that over the past year, the SSI program's complexities and absurdities remain perhaps the agency's biggest bureaucratic headache. As ProPublica reported last summer, DOGE did nothing to address this, mostly ignoring SSI despite its obvious inefficiencies. In fact, DOGE and the White House pushed out roughly 7,000 Social Security employees, many of whom have been working on SSI reforms and backlogs. The Biden administration had tried to do something about SSI's excessive red tape. Under existing law, disabled people whose families have already established themselves to be poor by qualifying for certain other public assistance programs, such as veterans benefits or temporary assistance for needy families, don't have to do all of the same check-ins over and over again to receive SSI. In 2024, Biden added SNAP, which is more widely used now than when these SSI rules were created, to the list of such programs. This was ultimately an act of government efficiency, said Mariana La Canfora, who was for years the Deputy Commissioner for Retirement and Disability Policy at the Social Security Administration, including during Trump's first term. Safety net programs like SSI don't have to be so complicated and thus expensive. La Canfora and others at the agency said, but they often are that way because of all the effort spent triple checking that the poor are actually poor. Nevertheless, conservative think tanks oppose the Biden SNAP policy, with some claiming that paying these low-income SSI beneficiaries less could save the federal government $20 billion over the next decade. And the White House included the rule change as one of its agenda items for the SSA heading into 2025. It was part of a broader push by the administration and DOGE to undo anything that the Biden administration had touched. If enacted, the change will require intellectually disabled young people like Burton, as well as very elderly people, to file extensive monthly reports if they want to continue their benefits even at the reduced level. They'll have to provide details about the property where they live, whether it's leased or owned, as well as the names of anyone in the home, and whether any of these people has any new income or assets. They'll also have to include documentation of all household bills and expenses, showing how much they do or don't contribute personally, as well as financial documents such as bank statements and any pay stubs. Burton will likely have to make an appointment and report in person at a Social Security field office any time her father's hours or wages change even slightly, any time she and he switch up how they split utility bills, and any time an adult sibling spends even a few nights at the house and helps her with living expenses. If she doesn't, she could later receive bills accusing her of having been overpaid by Social Security. For his part, Bisignano, the Social Security Commissioner, wants to be seen as a leader who's making the agency more businesslike and efficient, according to interviews with agency staff and recordings of him speaking in private executive meetings. But the SSI rule change, by all accounts, will increase the administrative burden not just on families like Burton's, but also on the staff who will have to constantly assess the living arrangements and family incomes of her and millions of other people. Given the tensions that between what the rule will do and the sense of efficiency that Bisignano says he wants to instill at Social Security, some agency insiders told ProPublica that he still could push the White House to drop the plan. Shaitira Burton's monthly SSI support check is what allows her to contribute to her household by paying her own phone and internet bills and buying many of her own meals, according to her father, Rondell. Quote, I'm still barely managing, though, he said, unquote. He has largely been a single parent to Shaitira and her siblings, who need some support too, although they're more self-sufficient. Groceries and gas have only gotten more and more expensive.
Burton is calmer and better at managing her disabilities when she can sense that her family's economic circumstances are relatively stable, her father said. When he blew out his shoulder last year trying to hurl a heavy recycling bin into a garbage truck and had to have surgery and take time off work, the loss of income soon manifested in her behavior, he said. Quote, it's a trickle-down effect, he explained. My daughter absorbs money stress in her body, unquote. One recent 75-degree afternoon, sitting on the front stoop of the row house where she lives with her dad, Burton was rubbing her hands together vigorously as if it were cold out. When asked why, she claimed it reminded her of being a baby in the neonatal intensive care unit and touching her parents' hands through the small opening in her incubator. Burton still has some childlike ways. She grips her stuffed animals when she's nervous, which is often. She talks to imaginary friends out loud, the same ones she talked to when she was a girl. What she likes about living at home is in part that she can be by herself, and her family will still be there to take care of her. She doesn't like the lack of freedom and that she can't truly be out there like her adult siblings. Burton wanted to go into the child development field to help kids growing up with disabilities like hers, but some of the concepts were a bit too difficult. Now she's excited by cosmetology and intends to support herself one day as a hairstylist. She spends much of her time practicing on mannequin heads in her childhood room. For our next story, let's turn to the American Council of the Blind, and you can find them online at acb.org. And this comes from their May 2026 Braille Forum, Adventures of a Blind City Gardener. This is written by Deborah Armstrong and reprinted from the winter 2025 issue of The Blind Californian. In sharing my garden journey with readers, I also wish to pass on tips for those wondering how to garden while blind. I was lucky that I grew up with a mom who loved to grow flowers and a dad who tried his hand at raising vegetables. Their successes and failures taught me that having a green thumb was more about the willingness to experiment than having a particular talent. When I moved into my first apartment, it wasn't an inspiring place. I had no yard, no patio, no balcony, not even a porch. But when tomato and herb plants went on sale, I got creative. The local thrift store had a pile of half-broken chests of drawers that they were selling for pennies. I brought home all the drawers, lined them up on either side of the walkway to my front door, and filled them with soil from a friend's garden. There was no need to drill drainage holes. The broken nature of these drawers already had plenty of drainage. Adding a few marigolds and daisies along with the tomatoes, basil, majoram, and thyme, I had an impressive mini garden. Later, after reading most of the gardening books on the National Library Service, I got more ambitious. I filled my apartment with houseplants and went to local salvage places to gather up suitable materials for tending larger plants. Examples included old wash tubs, chimney flues, and rusted wheelbarrows. By that time, I'd moved to an apartment complex with a run-down side yard where my motley collection of makeshift growing containers held peas and beans, larger tomato plants, and even some mini fruit trees. Later, as a homeowner with a career, I was able to leave SSI behind and create a garden which no longer resembled a junkyard. I had raised beds made of landscape timbers, bottomless wooden boxes that were 2 to 3 feet tall and 3 to 4 feet wide of varying lengths. Much has been written about the advantages of raised beds, including their ability to support a larger number of plants in a smaller space, and how they protect plants from extremes of heat and cold. They relieve the gardener from the chores of digging and turning soil, and they reduce the need for water. But for the blind gardener, they have one additional advantage. If you are sighted and grow directly in the ground, you can walk around your plot and see what needs tending. You need a little water here, pull a weed there, prune off some dead flowers, and add a stake or two to prop up a plant that needs more support. But if you are blind, you need to touch every plant to see how it's doing. Or, if you have some vision, you might have to bend close to inspect each plant.
And if your garden is on the ground, you will soon have a sore back from bending, aching knees from kneeling, and you'll become tired overall from crawling around to tend to everything. That is why we blind folks need to use raised beds. We can walk alongside our beds, touching everything at a comfortable height, or sit on a stool for a longer session. Now that I'm a senior citizen, I garden from a sitting position even more. I have a couple of folding canvas stools and a sturdy garden cart. And unlike when I started, raised bed kits were readily available from Amazon, Walmart, Lowe's, and Home Depot. They snap, clamp, and or screw together. You no longer have to have woodworking tools or hire someone with carpentry

I put a layer of dead fallen leaves at the bottom of my beds before the soil is added. These will gradually rot and meanwhile keep weeds from growing up through the ground on which the bed rests. Quality garden soil and compost can be purchased and delivered by Walmart, Lowe's, or Home Depot, and many cities give compost away for free at certain times of the year. Or you can search locally for landscape supplies and purchase soil by the cubic yard. Many cities also offer composting classes and compost bins for free. Though I used to make my own compost, I no longer do so simply because I don't have a lawn with grass clippings or enough vegetable scraps to put in it. In my raised beds, I use the same or use the square foot method, which, though not designed for blind people, is a wonderfully helpful way to keep your garden organized. I divide all my beds into 1 foot squares. With wooden beds, I screwed eye hooks into the sides of the beds and strung clothesline across the bed, so each growing space was a square foot. Currently, my bed is galvanized steel, so I use magnetic eye hooks with heavy-duty twine to mark my squares. Since I know what's supposed to grow in each square, it's easy for me to locate anything that shouldn't be there, like a snail or a weed. Keeping records is also important. I note what I planted where and when. For example, on June 29th, I planted 1 square of salted leaf basil, 2 squares of royal burgundy bush beans, and 3 squares of different varieties of Swiss chard. This way, if a seed doesn't germinate, I will know when I sowed it and if it can be replaced. These days, I keep this record on a spreadsheet, but 30 years ago, I simply carried a microcassette recorder around my garden for recording my process, and later transcribed my records into Braille. I also continue to note how plants are doing and what the weather is like. I keep my seed packets in Ziploc bags with a Braille card describing the name, variety, height, and growing notes. They are in a file box in alphabetical order. One tip I've shared with those new to Braille is to simply assign each seed packet a number, which you can label on the Ziploc with a large felt tip marker or Braille. Then on your phone or computer, write out the information corresponding to the number. For example, your record might look like this. Number 22, nasturtium, variety little firebird, hanging habit, 60 days to maturity, tolerates some shade. Number 23, oak leaf lettuce, 8 inches high, not heat tolerant, 65 days to maturity. This numbering technique also makes creating plant labels easier, should you choose to do so. I don't bother with labels because my spreadsheet tracks exactly where everything is planted, but when I did use labels before computers, I also just gave each plant a number and kept more detailed records corresponding to each number in my files. These days, my iPhone can read the seed packet to me, and since I order on the internet, I have all that information in my email order receipt as well. This way, I can make my own labels for my Ziploc bags of seeds. Before the internet, I relied on readers or volunteers to acquire this information. Sowing seeds by touch involves some tactile discrimination, similar to reading Braille. Carefully empty a few seeds into your palm, lift out 2 or 3 and sprinkle them around your square. Radishes, of course, take up much less space than a tomato, so you need to divide your square into a grid mentally. For example, I plant 9 bush beans in 1 square, but only 4 lettuce plants. The official square foot method, Google for the Square Foot Foundation, has grids you can place over your squares to properly position seeds or plants. But since I've used this method for almost 40 years, I don't really need their grids to accurately space my plants. Very fine seeds can be sprinkled, too. If you mix them with sand or coffee grounds in a pepper shaker. But I use this method only if I want a haphazard bunching of wildflowers because the more exact your spacing, the easier it will be for you to locate weeds before they take over. Overhead sprinklers waste a great deal of water, though admittedly they do save labor. But there will always be spots that don't get enough water, while other places may get too much. Many folks simply use a hose with a spray nozzle to water

plants. This can be hard to aim accurately without vision, and you need to be careful not to wash soil away or drown little seedlings. It works fine for larger shrubs, but for small plants, I prefer a bucket with a dipper, such as an old sour cream container. I simply dip out water to empty into each square, testing with my finger to see if the soil is dry. When I had a larger garden and was also responsible for tending plants belonging to my sighted housemate, I used soaker hoses. Those have tiny holes drilled into them and can be strung around and in between plants to evenly water everything. Both these techniques save water and ensure all the water you use goes to your plant's roots. You can also buy drip irrigation kits with little plastic nozzles that you aim at each plant. Because I grow a lot of annual flowers or vegetables, I find these a pain to move around and fiddle with, so I no longer use them. But they are quite easy to assemble by touch. Should you ever despair of having a green thumb yourself, get a volunteer to help you scoop out the trash dumpster in the back of the typical plant nursery. It's a great way to discover which plants will not grow in your area, and helps you realize that your microclimate and soil, not to mention your humidity and weather, will determine your success. Your thumb has nothing to do with it. And that about wraps up this week's edition of the Blindness and Disability News Hour. This program covers the week of May 3rd, 2026. My name is Bill. Thanks for joining us this week. This program, as always, is a production and presentation of Mind's Eye Radio in Belleville, Illinois. Hope you all have a good rest of your week. Stay dry, stay warm. It's a little unseasonal this week. Be good, stay safe, keep your pets hydrated. See you, bye.

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1: Good evening. This evening, look for cloudy skies. Tonight, expect clear skies with a low near 50. Thursday, expect sunshine with a high near 66. Thursday night, look for clear skies with a low near 52. Friday, there is a slight chance of rain with a high near 75. Get your weather every hour right here on Mind's Eye Radio, your virtual newsstand.
2: In Belleville, it's partly cloudy and 62 degrees. In Fairview Heights, it's partly cloudy and 58 degrees. In Granite City, it's sunny and 58 degrees.
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4: Hi, everybody. We're going to start this week with an article titled Celebrating America 250, Drafting the Revolution. Taverns, public houses, and inns served as unofficial headquarters for the American rebels. Some are still standing, including these eight, where you can raise your glass in memory of the founders. By Noah Letterman. We held our meeting at the Green Dragon Tavern, Paul Revere wrote in a letter, careful that our meetings should be kept secret. Soon to be founding fathers and other patriots like Revere found great value in the American public house. It was a place to trade stories, to learn of critical world events, and to strategize. They railed against British tyranny, plotted protests against loathsome policy, and read aloud from Thomas Paine's Common Sense or from the Declaration of Independence while sipping toddies. At taverns, militias recruited soldiers, held military tribunals, stored military supplies and rations, and hosted patriot groups like the Sons of Liberty. Most taverners supported these gatherings at their establishments because they often felt the crushing British tariffs on raw ingredients for spirits or on printed goods like playing cards. Revolution would be a boon for business. Okay, our first one. Today, most colonial-era taverns are gone, but as our country turns 250, a few stalwart pubs remain, holding the hopes and stories of the revolutionary Americans who fought to form a democratic nation. As we celebrate America's independence, consider lifting a foggy beer stein at one of these taverns. Here we go. The Reitman Tavern, Concord, Massachusetts. In October 1774, the first Massachusetts Provincial Congress met in Concord. Samuel Adams and John Hancock began the process of separating the 13 colonies from Britain, made plans to redirect the people's taxes from the Crown to the Provincial Congress, and established the idea that the government's power came from the will of the people. During and after the meeting, some reportedly went right next door to Mr. Taylor's Tavern, now Wright Tavern, to celebrate these bold steps by getting sloshed. On April 19th, 1775, in the wee hours of morning, having been warned of approaching redcoats, colonial militiamen gathered at the tavern to plan their maneuvers and then left, ending up in the nearby hills. Later that morning, 700 British regulars rode into Concord to capture the colonists' stockpiled weapons. The Redcoats then commandeered Wright Tavern as their headquarters. Today, a replica of a line engraving by the colonial artisan Amos Doolittle, hanging just inside the entrance, depicts the British gathering before the tavern. When the Redcoats met the militiamen at the North Ridge, about a mile down the road, both sides fired, resulting in the first casualties for the Crown. 6 decades later, Concord native Ralph Waldo Emerson would refer to the instigation of that skirmish as the shot heard round the world. Now we have Horatio Middleton's ferry out of Annapolis offered a shortcut across the Chesapeake Bay. By 1793, the Wright Tavern had ceased operations, and over the next 2 centuries, the building had dozens of other uses. It was a bakery, a wig manufacturer, and a kindergarten, where 195 kids signed the 1864 Little People's Petition to President Abraham Lincoln, calling for enslaved children to be freed. Today, it is a museum, open to the public Fridays through Sundays, and also hosts private events. In the fall, tavern service will return so that visitors can enjoy colonial-era drinks like Stone Fences, which is rum or rye mixed with applejack and hard cider, and Flip, a rum cocktail made with molasses, spices, and a raw egg that was once cooked into a froth with a hot poker from the fire. Wright no longer uses the hot poker. Now we've got Franz's Tavern, and that's spelled F-R-A-U-N-C-E-S, in New York City. Many of the original gray-yellow bricks of Franz's Tavern hold firm with their original 18th century oyster shell mortar along Broad Street in Lower Manhattan. When Samuel Francis purchased the tavern in 1762, he marked his establishment with a sign bearing Queen Charlotte's likeness, and the public called it the Queen's Head Tavern. But inside, royalty was despised. During the 1770s, the Sons of Liberty met at Francis to plot out New York's Tea Party protests. Adams and Hancock visited to devour oysters, and the New York Provincial Congress used Francis to host meetings and one court-martial, as well as parties, including a barn burner on June 18, 1776. With George Washington in attendance, they made 31 toasts, drank 109 bottles of wine, and paid £91, equal to around, $26,000 today, plus 16 additional shillings for broken wine glasses. It was also the site of perhaps the biggest party to celebrate Evacuation Day, November 25th, 1783, when the British left New York City after more than 7 years, marking the end of the war and the birth of a nation. That evening, New York's Governor George Clinton gave a public dinner at Francis Tavern. General Washington joined in 13 toasts to the new nation, to lost heroes, to America's future as, quote, an asylum to the persecuted of the earth, and to the hope that this day be a lesson to princes. 9 days later, Francis Tavern hosted a more lachrymose occasion. The Patriot spymaster, Benjamin Talmadge, recalled the lamentations that followed Washington as the latter left New York to return to Mount Vernon. "Such a scene of sorrow and weeping I had never witnessed before, and fondly hope I may never be called to witness again." Today's visitors to France's Tavern can toast, like Washington, with a punch cocktail of rum and whiskey, flavored with peach tea and lemon juice, a nod to a time when fresh ingredients were rare. Ye Olde Centerton Inn in Pittsgrove, New Jersey. Brian Good and his wife Joanne were chefs who had worked at some of New York City's most famous restaurants, including Le Bernardin and Jean Georges, respectively. But when the Twin Towers fell in 2001, they sought a new start outside the city and moved to the town of Elmer, in one of the most rural parts of New Jersey, and in 2003 bought Ye Olde Centerton Inn in nearby Pittsgrove. Built in 1706, the two-story inn was a stop on the stagecoach route from Bridgeton, New Jersey, to Philadelphia, where travelers came for pints and a bed. Based on an 1803 deed, we can determine that the original 18th century rooms comprise the bar area, the dining room behind it, and the second story. The inn may have held munitions for the Continental Army. Brian Good recounts the legend that Patriot militiamen once killed two loyalists here and buried the bodies under the fireplace. "But there's no way to substantiate things," he laments. Now we go to Middleton Tavern in Annapolis, Maryland. Traveling from Virginia to Philadelphia was arduous in the 1700s. But meetings of the Continental Congress in the North required Southern delegates to leave their plantations and make the long journey. To trim many hours and miles off the road, Horatio Middleton's ferry out of Annapolis, Maryland, offered a shortcut across the Chesapeake Bay. While Middleton claimed in an ad in the Maryland Gazette that he keeps the best entertainment, as good boats and hands as any that cross the bay, boats crossing the bay weren't so reliable. One ferry carrying George Washington ran aground twice, nearly costing the president his life. Another boat got stuck while ferrying Tench Tilghman, one of Washington's aides, while he carried surrender documents from British General Charles Cornwallis north to Philadelphia. As a ferry owner, Middleton needed a tavern where customers could gamble and drink while waiting for passage. In 1750, Middleton purchased a sturdy building erected on a stone foundation with brick walls and oyster shell grout. The construction helped the tavern survive a 1938 hurricane and two fires in the 1970s. In November of 1783, Annapolis became the nation's capital for the better part of a year, and the tavern would have been busy with associates of Benjamin Franklin, one of whom once requested that debtors meet him at the tavern to make speedy payment. Middleton's bustled with members of the Maryland Jockey Club, the Freemasons, and the Tuesday Club, a social organization comprising the city's self-styled elite, such as Middleton's son, Samuel. According to Tuesday Club records, raucous members visited Middleton's to sing, dance brisk jigs, play music, and drink good rack punch and claret. I know I said that last word wrong. My apologies. Today, guests can eat like colonists, enjoy daily rockfish offerings and oyster shooters served with cocktail sauce and Natty Bow beer, a Maryland favorite dating back to the first Cleveland administration. Our next one, White Horse Tavern, Newport, Rhode Island. Built in 1652, this tavern served in its early days as the meeting place for Rhode Island's colony's General Assembly, as well as the City Council and the Criminal Court. By 1702, William Mays Jr., a notorious pirate who had prowled the Indian Ocean, succeeded his father as innkeeper and received a license to sell all sorts of strong drink. 6 years later, the businessman's lunch was supposedly invented there, as councilors began dining at the tavern and charging meals to the public treasury. By 1730, new owners trotted out the tavern's new signage, an image of a white horse. During the war in 1776, the owners left Newport when British troops and Loyalist allies turned the White Horse into their accommodations. Today, you won't see much of a rabble at the White Horse. It's now an establishment for Newport's upper crust. The next one, the Red Fox Inn and Tavern, Middleburg, Virginia. In 1728, using local field stone, Joseph Chinn, spelled C-H-I-N-N, built Chinn's Ordinary, a tavern in Middleburg, midway between bustling Alexandria and Winchester, on the Ashby Gap trading route. Being dead center gave rise to the town's name, Middleburg, where it was chartered in 1787. George Washington was Chinn's cousin, and when the first president rolled through town to visit family, he might have stayed at the inn, or at least had a drink there. Chinn's Ordinary became the Beverage House. That's spelled B-E-V-E-R-I-D-G-E, in 1812. In the Civil War, it served as a Confederate hospital during the 1863 Gettysburg Campaign, and the headquarters for General J.E.B. Stuart, who hatched battle plans upstairs. Today, visible square nail heads in non-uniform width floorboards appear consistent with the 1800s design. In 1937, the property was revamped and expanded to become the Red Fox Inn, a more luxurious property surrounding the original town, or surrounding the original tavern, which became popular with the Kennedys. Jackie Kennedy Onassis frequented the inn during her fox hunting outings. And we have the Griswold Inn, Essex, Connecticut. Beneath a domed ceiling made of horsehair and crushed clamshells, the Griswold Inn's tavern boasts a large and handsome collection of maritime art. In the other rooms, there's an antique firearm collection and a rich history of chaos and gaiety. The tavern room began life as a schoolhouse in 1735, but graduated to becoming a tavern in 1801. Though not before townspeople watched the building roll down Main Street on logs pulled by a team of oxen to the tavern's current location. Owners maintain that the Griswold Inn has been in continuous operation since 1776. Although none of the famed revolutionary rabble-rousers are known to have visited the Griswold Inn, the tavern does have a musket that had in its barrel a note from a father to his son, encouraging Junior to take up arms and join ye ranks of ye Washington. The Griswold Inn was commandeered by the British during the 1814 raid on Essex. A site of temperance movement protests, the banners still hang inside. It was also where Frederick Law Olmsted is rumored to have celebrated his commission to design Central Park. The Pirate's House in Savannah, Georgia. The Pirate's House consists of a number of conjoined historical buildings, including the Herb House, which is considered the oldest standing structure in the state of Georgia. Built in 1734, on the site of the Trustees' Garden, the first public experimental garden in the colonies, where colonists grew cotton and peaches. The Herb House served as the gardener's accommodations. The Pirate's House started operating as a tavern in 1753. Its haint blue shutters and doors ostensibly ward off ghosts. In the mid-1700s, legends tell, pirates began using tunnels under the tavern to kidnap unwary imbibers, including, per one legend, a local constable. Pirates' associations continue in the next century. It's said Scottish writer Robert Louis Stevenson's visit to the Pirate's House helped inspire his 1883 novel, Treasure Island. Pages from an early edition of the novel are on display in a tavern chamber known as the Treasure Room. We're still staying back in time. Our next article is titled Tales from a Prehistoric Death Trap by Richard Conniff. Usually for a major tourist attraction, the phrase death trap features prominently in the signage and the lore at La Brea Tar Pits, the celebrated fossil site in the heart of Los Angeles. Death trap for meat eaters, says the sign at one site, though in truth, it's a death trap for plant eaters, too. Over the past 60,000 years or so, animals by the millions, including giant ground sloths, saber-toothed cats, dire wolves, and 10-ton Colombian mammoths, were stuck in the goo and died here, and were quickly preserved in exquisite detail by the same stuff that killed them. Scientists at La Brea's death trap matters because the animals entombed here, now mostly extinct, are remnants of a lost North America. Not so long ago, big scary animals, both predator and prey, dominated the landscape, much as they still do in parts of Africa today. Their abrupt disappearance, roughly 13,000 years ago, makes La Brea a tantalizing window into the American past. What the International Union of Geological Sciences calls one of the most important fossil localities in the world. Emily Lindsay, a La Brea paleoecologist with a passion for the strangeness of giant ground sloths, goes further. There is almost nothing on Earth of any time period that can match the number of fossils and the diversity of fossils. This range includes megafauna and microfossils, plants, insects, snails, even fungi, all preserved together. Lindsay and Reagan Dunn, a former river guide and ski instructor turned paleobotanist, are the scientific leads at La Brea. The big question researchers hope these fossils can answer is why such a world suddenly disappeared when it did, and what, if anything, those findings can tell us about our own world. For non-scientists, though, La Brea's death trap image has a different appeal. Lots of screenwriters live in the area, says Dunn. Her eyes widen, but do not quite roll. You sometimes see them around with their laptops. Act 1, Scene 1, often takes place at the sizable lake pit by La Brea's front gate, just off Wilshire Boulevard. The location is production-friendly, just 15 minutes from major Hollywood studios, and suitably apocalyptic, with methane bubbling ominously from the surface, and a statue of a desperate mammoth mired hip-deep in tarry liquid. In the recent NBC television series La Brea, a sinkhole opens here and drops attractive people into a primeval underworld. And in the 1988 movie Miracle Mile, a boy meets girl, boy loses girl, boyfriend finds girl story, the happy couple are racing away from a nuclear apocalypse when their helicopter suddenly spins down into the tar pit. As the goo rises around them, they console themselves with the thought that their fossilized remains might someday be displayed in a museum. Such depictions may be Hollywood kitsch, but they live in the hearts of fans. This is right where the movie Volcano happened, right? Exclaims a middle-aged man in a cowboy hat to two pals one morning as they stride past the tar pit, bound for the George C. Page Museum on the La Brea grounds. In that 1997 movie, La Brea gives rise to a volcano which flings flaming lava bombs and sends a river of molten rock flowing through the city. Perhaps as a nod to the site's morbid reputation, the man in the cowboy hat has dressed for his La Brea visit in a black T-shirt printed with lyrics from the heavy metal group Venom. We suck the blood of the beast and hold the key to death's door. For visitors, the first clue that there's something different about the land around the museum is in the bare patches among the trees, where the exposed earth is a little too dark and dead leaves are stuck in place. On one such patch, a stray soccer ball waits like an invitation to come closer. Don't. In fact, there are fences to keep you away. These dark patches have always been the real hazard, not the lake out front. Lindsay, who is the excavation site director, dismisses the lake as a giant hole in the ground left behind by commercial mining in the late 19th century. The almost ordinary patches of ground are more deadly for being less obvious. What they hide beneath the leaves is not a lake or even a pit, but a shallow seep. The dirt is saturated with asphalt, the lowest grade of crude oil. Long before commercial mining, Native Americans harvested the asphalt here in waterproof baskets and boats. Early Spanish colonists likewise used the asphalt to seal their roofs. They were the ones who named the place La Brea, which means the tar. The oil pushes up through narrow cracks in the rock from oil deposits between 500 and 1,000 feet underground. The asphalt didn't pull its victims down into the earth, as Hollywood likes to suggest. Even a shallow puddle was enough to lock creatures in its adhesive grip, where they died of exposure or starvation, or were finished off by predators that then often got trapped themselves, as did many scavengers following behind. Inside the museum, school children and parents flock to an exhibit that invites them to pull up on the handle of a shaft stuck in tar and see what being trapped might have been like. These encounters suggest that most of these people would have gone the way of the perished mammoths. There are, however, other quieter ways to approach La Brea. The museum is part of Hancock Park, a 23-acre refuge from the traffic and chaos of Senator Ways to Approach La Brea. The museum is part of Hancock Park, a 23-acre refuge from the traffic and chaos of central Los Angeles. Parents wander with a child or two down winding paths shaded by live oak trees. School groups picnic under date palms. An exercise class works through its routine at the foot of a slope. Visitors can amble in through the museum's back gates and visit Project 23, a fenced-in area where a paleontological excavation is in progress. The crates in Project

Project 23? Come to the museum from the Los Angeles County Museum of Art, which began building an underground parking lot next door in 2006 and excavated 16 pockets, loading the contents into 23 crates. The largest weighed, 123,000 pounds. Now a wooden crate stands open, revealing what looks like a crude sculpture, roughly 5 feet tall. It's a tableau of death, a cataclysmic mix of blackened ankles, teeth, femurs, and skulls jammed together. This mass grave was carefully excavated and set aside during construction at the site. The bones in the crate are still embedded in asphalt, just as they were underground. Before returning them from the crates, Sean Campbell, a paleontological preparer at the museum, uses a laser to measure each one and carefully documents its position relative to the others. Next, Campbell goes to work excavating a large rib, spraying on solvent to soften the asphalt that holds it in place. The asphalt yields to gentle scraping with dental tools and accumulates in glistening little heaps like couscous cooked in hot motor oil. So far, Campbell says as he works, I have a baby ground sloth, a baby bison, a baby horse. Visitors often pay special attention to the babies in the collection. People are just like, oh God, that's so terrible. And I'm like, yes, but they would have died 40,000 years ago by now anyway. But at least they're now present for the scientific record, for us to study and analyze them and learn more about their lives. He continues with his roster of the dead in the crate. One deer, a few dwarf pronghorns, tons of coyotes, at least three adult dire wolves, and at least one subadult saber-toothed cat, a particularly articulated rodent. Time and geological upheaval below ground have left many of the bones battered, including the rib. Campbell wraps it in aluminum foil to keep it intact as he gently rocks it back and forth out of the dirt. Then he brings it to a bench and wraps it again, this time in orthopedic casting tape. A half hour in the sun will harden it, leaving it ready to be cleaned up and repaired more durably at the lab inside the museum. What comes out of the ground here is true buried treasure. A nearly intact saber-toothed cat skull, unearthed nearby in the 1960s. Sold at auction in 2009 for $334,600. But the museum doesn't sell its discoveries. A volunteer named Lynn Schneider, retired from a career as a government contractor, has been working for months on a dire wolf skull that's very broken up. Now, she says, she's almost getting to the point where I can start consolidating the bone and gluing it together. Barbara Hill, another volunteer and a former aerospace worker, stands on the opposite side of the same blackened mass of bones. Both women volunteer 2 days a week. Hill divides her time between Project 23 and the lab and the prep lab inside the museum, though that schedule can change depending on where she is needed most. It feels like a custody battle, Hill jokes of her split schedule.
At the lab, preparers stand at a long horseshoe-shaped bench facing out into the public area. Visitors watch through plate glass windows. Jars of Q-tips, toothpicks, and foam tip makeup applicators stand at the ready for cleaning and sorting process. Manicure sticks, the kind beauticians use for pushing back cuticles, are very nice for removing stubborn matrix, says Connie Clark, a staff preparator, referring to the sediment that hardens around fossils. An electric toothbrush is good for removing a clay layer. Alongside the bone consolidants and glues are degreasers for cleaning the bones. In the old days, they used boiling kerosene, Clark says. But boiling a flammable liquid, she adds, is not ideal. Like Schneider and Hill, the other preparators are mostly longtime volunteers. An anthropologist, a veterinarian, a software developer. A fun mix, Clark says. Today, they're working not on large, easily recognizable bones, but on shallow dishes of debris scooped from a gallon paint can. It's the oily couscous that originally surrounded the bones out at Project 23, now dried and thoroughly cleaned. When the preparators view them through a microscope, items in the mix sharpen into bits of sticks, shells, bones, plants, and insects. They use the bristles of a fine artist's paintbrush to nudge pieces to one side or another, sorting them by type. Next to the gallon can, the results of recent sortings occupy clear plastic boxes. Clark carefully opens a box full of the glossy, blackened heads of insects. Some smooth, some pitted. Their rounded skull-like shapes resembling the singed aftermath of a mass catastrophe. Sometimes a sneeze or a deep sigh will send things rocketing away, she warns. Dung beetle fossils have lately become Hill's specialty. A paleontologist helpfully told the volunteers that the underside of a dung beetle's head looks like a toilet seat. And so far, in a few days of microfossil sorting, Hill has found two dung beetle heads that may represent previously unknown species. She hopes to find another today. It's treasure, Hill says playfully, giving herself a pep talk. You're going to find it. Open a whole new page of history. The big animals that thrill the popular imagination may have died at La Brea only once or twice in a decade. But across millennia, those numbers added up. In the museum's collection rooms, saber-toothed cat skulls fill a line of cabinets 8.5 feet high and 50 feet long. While drawers full of saber-toothed cat astragali or ankle parts and other bones are lined up like spoons. A public display wows museum goers with 400 dire wolf skulls in almost military formation. Another 430 are stored in back for scientific research. Is it real? A visitor demands in front of a massive skeleton of a Harlan's ground sloth. It's a standard question at La Brea. And Becca Prater, an educator on staff, confirms that, yes, it's real.
We have found over 9,000 of their fossils. So we do have a fully articulated skeleton of a Harlan's ground sloth here. Then, scrupulously, she adds that those 9,000 bones probably came from about 60 individuals. Like nearly all skeletons at natural history museums, this one is a composite. The bones of individual animals rarely turn up intact or even in the same place. So whoever had that skull never knew the guy with those ribs and probably never was friends with the sloth that now holds his legs up. So we Frankenstein them all together and build these big composite skeletons with the pieces we find. The viewer goes away satisfied, but the "is it real?" question will inevitably recur. The challenge for La Brea, says Lindsay, is that it's a spectacle, and it's also in the middle of the worst city to be a spectacle. People come to LA expecting to see made-up experiences, like Universal Studios or Disney's Hollywood Land, which bills itself as a place where movie moments come to life. When they come to La Brea, Lindsay says, they're like, oh, it's La Brea Tar Pits experience. It doesn't always fully register that these fossils are real, and they're still coming out of the ground in the third largest city in North America. Several seeps on the property are active enough to require fencing. Other smaller seeps turn up from time to time, and green traffic cones labeled sticky and gooey warn pedestrians away. Workers scoop asphalt out of inconvenient areas and empty it into the lake pit, which is periodically pumped out by a hazmat service. There are seeps outside the museum grounds, too. Nearby homeowners who do not realize they live above an oil field sometimes call to complain, "Your tar is coming up in my garage." Old seeps, now cut off from their source, also lie buried in pockets around the neighborhood as preparators continue to sort through the original batch of 23 crates. Construction for a new wing of the Los Angeles County Art Museum recently brought 37 more crates to the museum. Faced with so many specimens, some seemingly insignificant, when does a paleontologist decide to stop excavating? La Brea is planning a major redesign with a new center for ice age research that will emphasize lessons from microfossil research. The aim is to get it done in time for the 2028 Olympics in Los Angeles. Microfossils are really cool, really important, Dunn, the botanist, tells an evening audience of museum donors. They're super abundant if you look hard enough and if you know how to look for them. And these small critters are really important for ecosystem function. While the monsters, for which La Brea is now celebrated, roamed widely across the region, size kept their smaller counterparts mostly local. We study them to interpret what the environment was like right here at the tar pits and the surrounding area. And these small fossils tell really big stories. A 2023 paper published in the leading journal Science sheds new light on the abrupt disappearance of species including the western horse, the American lion, a bison species, saber-toothed cats, and dire wolves. Lindsay and Dunn, collaborators at Marshall University,
and the University of California, Irvine, used updated techniques to remove all traces of asphalt from the fossils, which is crucial for accurate carbon dating. And then, says Don, they said, "Oh my God, we know the timing of the extinct event." But what was the extinction event? Botanists like Dunn thought that phytoliths might hold the answer. These infinitesimal stones form when plant species take up silica from groundwater and channel it into shapes that are visible only under high-powered microscope. And then only after grinding up stony matrix and running it through a series of acid baths and heavy liquid flotation treatments. Different types of plants left behind different shaped phytoliths. On her computer screen, Dunn points an example out. You see that kind of like a spiky golf ball at the top center? Those are palms. The one on the left with these parallel lines, that's a fern. The one that's like a worm with spirals on it, it comes from the veins in leaves. Phytoliths are everywhere in the plant world. When you run your hand up a blade of grass and feel a spiky edge, she says, you're touching phytoliths. And they provide clues about the habitat. Certain phytoliths from the upper surface of a tree, of a leaf, can reveal, for instance, whether the plant lived under forest cover or in open grassland. By studying fossil phytoliths, seeds, pollen, and other plant remains from La Brea, the botanists constructed a timeline of what the habitat there was like in different time periods. The post-glacial pine forests of 54,000 years ago gave way to juniper and oak woodlands 30,000 years ago. And then, about 13,200 years ago, to open habitat populated by drought and fire-adapted plants. But again, the question is why? The megafauna extinction event didn't happen only at La Brea. Ice Age fossils found scattered across the continents suggest that it was a global event. La Brea is different mainly because of the abundance and the extraordinary preservation of the evidence there. Scientists worldwide have debated possible explanations for the sudden extinction. One is that at the end of the glacial period, the climate rapidly became warmer and drier, changing habitats in ways that put pressure on cold-adapted plants and wildlife. Another commonly cited explanation, the overkill theory, is based on the fact that human populations expanded around this time, including to Southern California, where evidence suggests that people were present in the Channel Islands by about 13,200 years ago. These growing human populations led to heavier hunting, which intensified the pressure on large animals. A third model, put forward by Lindsay Dunn and their colleagues in the 2023 paper, emphasizes fire. As humans traveled through this already drying landscape, they made fires wherever they went, causing conflagrations and adding to the stresses on vulnerable species. The same asphalt that preserved bones and insects parts so well was terrible at preserving ash and charred materials. But a graduate student at UCLA named Lisa Martinez had been assembling a detailed charcoal record from the critical time period using core samples from nearby

13,200 years ago, Dunn says, and I was like, oh my God, it's humans. The resulting 2023 paper found no evidence for the overhunting theory. Instead, researchers proposed that what they called a more nuanced approach, a climate-human synergy of humans and wildlife adapting with a wide range of results to a climate that was rapidly changing around them. During previous periods of climate change, Lindsay says, animals were able to move freely to better habitats. If ice sheets were expanding over the northern regions of what is now the U.S., the animals could move south to greener pastures. But once humans began transforming the landscapes, the animals faced new barriers. For Lindsay, Dunn and their co-authors, these findings reveal not just what happened 13,000 years ago, but also what seems to be happening now. Over the past century, they noted, Southern California's climate has warmed 10 times faster than it did at the time of the extinction recorded in such detail at La Brea. Frequent, prolonged droughts and wildfires are common again, as they were then. Ecosystems' failure to recover after fire suggests, they warned, that critical thresholds for reestablishment have already been crossed. Last year, wildfires driven by the fierce Santa Ana winds raced through neighborhoods all around metropolitan Los Angeles. Over more than 3 weeks, the fires incinerated more than 58 square miles of habitat for humans and animals alike, destroying more than 16,200 homes, schools, and other structures, placed some 200,000 residents under evacuation orders, and killed 31 people. Economists estimated the damage to the local economy as more than $250 billion. A La Brea staff member was among the locals who lost their homes. Along with many other institutions, La Brea's Page Museum shut down for 2 days. The site itself was unharmed, and as the city gradually came back to life, it was almost possible to go on as if nothing had changed. Soon after the fires, let's imagine, a screenwriter shows up at La Brea. She opens her laptop to a script set at the tar pits. Working title, Death Trap. Heart and throat scenes of escape from catastrophe begin to fill the page. But then she starts to noodle around with a new plot point. What if a small band of determined researchers came out of La Brea with a story powerful enough to save our world? With the 2 minutes we've got left, I'm doing one of the Q&As. Why do so few animals go through menopause? Answered by Janine Brown, research physiologist at the National Zoo and Conservation Biology Institute. Menopause happens when older females of a species remain physically capable of contributing to their group's survival, even as their ovarian follicles become depleted. This is a rare occurrence among wild animals because natural selection favors continued reproduction. More offspring means more descendants in the gene pool. According to the dominant theory, menopause is believed to evolve only in species where payoff from helping existing children and grandchildren exceeds the benefits of producing more offspring. These are species that have long lifespans, extended periods of offspring dependency, and stable multi-generational social groups where post-reproductive females
can meaningfully increase

0: their descendants' survival. Menopause has been found in one population of chimpanzees and in one individual captive orangutan. Generally, though, only humans and certain toothed whales, particularly killer whales and short-finned pilot whales, meet the stringent requirements and have menopause throughout the species. And this is Jody. Have a great week. Bye.
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2: Good evening. This evening, look for cloudy skies. Tonight, expect clear skies with a low near 50. Thursday, expect sunshine with a high near 66. Thursday night, look for clear skies with a low near 52. Friday, there is a slight chance of rain with a high near 75. Get your weather every hour right here on Mind's Eye Radio, your virtual newsstand.
3: In Belleville, it's partly cloudy and 62 degrees. In Fairview Heights, it's partly cloudy and 58 degrees. In Granite City, it's sunny and 58 degrees.
4: Hey, hey, what do you know? 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Hey, everybody, join me, Alan Newsham, every Sunday at 11 p.m. as I take you through the pages of the Rolling Stone magazine and bring you all the news on music, movies, old stars, new music and old music, and all things rock and roll. 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
5: Welcome to the reading of the Madison County newspapers on this Wednesday, the 6th day of May, 2026. My name is Rob Johnson. During the next hour, we'll review stories from the Alton Telegraph and the Edwardsville Intelligencer. Before getting to those news stories, just a reminder that this day, May 6, 2026, a Wednesday, is the 126th day of this year. 239 days remain. We are in week 19 of 52. And now the weather forecast for the listening area. On this Wednesday evening, look for an overnight low of 43 degrees. We had cloudy skies early, partly cloudy skies towards midnight. Northerly winds at 5 to 10. Sunrise on this day was at 5:57. It set at 2 minutes before 8. Tomorrow, Thursday, 65 for a high, 46 for a low. Skies will be partly cloudy, west-northwest winds at 15. Tomorrow evening, down to 46 with a few clouds. Winds switch to the southwest at 10 miles per hour. Sunrise for Thursday, 5:55. Sunset a minute before 8. On Friday, the 8th day of May, a high of 73, a low of 52. Partly cloudy skies during the daylight hours, clear skies at night. Southwesterly winds at 10 to 15, both during the day and evening. Sunrise on your Friday at 6 minutes before 6, sunset and even 8 p.m. Saturday, the weekend, the 9th day of May, a high of 76, partly cloudy skies during the day, southwesterly winds at 5 to 10. The possibility of rain moves in Saturday night, an overnight low of 54. Our skies will become increasingly cloudy with the possibility of light rain on Saturday night. Winds west-southwest at 10, rain chances currently 40%. Sunday also holds a 40% chance of rain during the daylight hours, just the possibility of a shower, mainly during the morning hours, partly cloudy skies in the afternoon. A high of 76 is predicted, winds west-northwest at 10 to 15. Rain chances 35%. Sunday night, a few clouds, no rain, 53. Southwesterly winds at 5 to 10. Sunrise on your Sunday, 8 minutes before 6, sunset at 2 minutes past 8. Monday, rain still in the forecast, a 40% chance during the day, a 30% chance at night. Partly cloudy skies begin the day, increasing clouds and showers develop as the day progresses. A high of 77, southwesterly winds at 15. Rain shower possibilities are included in Monday night's forecast, partly cloudy skies as we approach midnight. night, the rain ends. Southwest winds at 5 to 10. Sunrise next Monday, 5:51. Sunset at 8:03. On your Tuesday, not bad at all. 78 during the day, partly cloudy. Westerly winds at 10 to 15. Your sunrise on Tuesday at 10 minutes before 6. It sets at 4 minutes past 8. Rain is back in the forecast Tuesday night, a 50% chance. The evening begins with partly cloudy skies. They quickly cloud up and showers move in late at night. West-southwest winds at 10 to 15. 1 week from today, Wednesday, now the 13th day of May, a high of 79, a low of 59. Partly cloudy during the day and the evening, southwesterly winds at 15 miles per hour. Sunrise next Wednesday, 5:49. Sunset at 8:04. Reviewing the extended forecast for Thursday and Friday, the 14th and 15th of May, high temperatures near 80, overnight lows around 60, rain on the 14th and partly cloudy skies on the 15th, currently rain chances 50-50 on Thursday, the 14th, but stay tuned as we approach the 14th and 15th for more up-to-date forecast information. We begin today's reading with this story from Carrollton. A witness to a bus rollover crash along U.S. Highway 67 that injured 12 people praised the action of its driver and first responders in the aftermath. According to a preliminary report from Illinois State Police, a North Green school bus left the road around 3:48 in the afternoon Wednesday, just south of Northeast 400th Street. The bus was northbound on the highway when a vehicle traveling south crossed the center line. The bus driver took evasive action, driving onto the shoulder of the road and striking an embankment on a ditch. Greene County Sheriff Rob McMillan said the bus was traveling along a curve of the highway known to many as the Heinold, H-E-I-N-O-L-D curve. Several emergency response agencies were summoned to the scene. The Carrollton Fire Department had to extricate a student passenger from the bus, he said. A total of 11 students and one staff member suffered non-life-threatening injuries in that crash. A portion of U.S. Highway 67 was closed for several hours, finally reopening around 8 p.m. North Green Superintendent Jack Lucucci, K-U-C-H-Y, said counselors and support staff would be on hand in the coming days to help students affected by the crash. Resident Mary Jane Schofield says she was one of the first people on the scene of the crash. She said the driver of the bus did one heck of a job in the aftermath of the crash and praised emergency responders who also came to the site. Greene County people are some of the nicest people around, she said. Schofield also said something needs to be done about that particular curve of U.S. Highway 67. An average of 3,650 drivers travel that stretch of road each day, according to the Illinois Department of Transportation. And drug cases again dominated felony filings over the past year, according to the recently released annual report from the Madison County State's Attorney's Office. The office recently released its 2025 report. In addition to statistics on filings, convictions, and case outcomes, it highlights the work of the office's departments ranging from recruitment to digitalizing information. Madison County State's Attorney Tom Hain discussed the report briefly at a recent county board meeting. Our mission is simple: protect the people of Madison County and pursue justice with integrity, fairness, thoroughness and determination, Haynes said. The work of a prosecutor's office is never truly complete due to the continuous cycle of crime and caseloads, but our annual report gives us an opportunity to gauge our success and look for opportunities to improve. We measure success not just by numbers, but by the trust we earn and the confidence we build. A total of 3,229 felony cases were filed in 2025, up from 2,970 in 2024. In the first case filed on January 2nd of last year, a 33-year-old Alton woman was charged with threatening a public official, a Class 3 felony. In September, she pleaded guilty to a reduced charge of harassment through electronic communications, a Class B misdemeanor, and was sentenced to 12 months of probation and ordered to complete 30 hours of community service. In the last case of 2025, a 51-year-old man from Washington, Indiana, was charged with financial institution robbery, a Class 1 felony, possession of a stolen license plate, a Class 2 felony, and theft, a Class 3 felony. In March, he was placed in federal custody and is still awaiting trial on the local charges. The Madison County State's Attorney's Office has a reputation for aggressively filing felony charges, but the numbers have fluctuated over the past few years. In 2019, the State's Attorney's Office prosecuted 4,066 cases. In 2020, that number fell to 2,354 after COVID-19 effectively shut down the court system for some time. It increased to 4,320 in 2021 as police and prosecutors worked through the backlog of cases. However, in 2023, the passage and implementation of the Safety Act caused a major slowdown in filings for a few weeks in September and October, though filings later picked up as police departments and prosecutors adjusted to the new liberal law. In 2025, drug-related cases accounted for approximately one-third of all cases filed. A total of 576 methamphetamine-related cases were filed, along with 412 for possession of a controlled substance. That was followed by 176 retail theft cases over $300, 143 burglaries, 131 felony theft cases involving $500 to $10,000, 122 retail theft cases under $300 involving a second or subsequent offense, 108 criminal damage to property cases, 103 aggravated fleeing or attempting to elude a peace officer case, 100 felon in possession of a weapon cases, and 88 receiving, possessing, or selling a stolen vehicle. There were also 11 suspects charged with first-degree murder, up from 6 the previous year. The report also noted that 5 defendants were convicted of first-degree murder, another 5, including 4 defendants in the February 2024 killing of Renia Stewart, were convicted or pleaded guilty in January of this year. At the end of 2025, there were 5,300 open felony cases and 2,561 had been concluded. The office also filed 696 detention petitions under the Safety Act, participated in 501 detention hearings, and had 359 petitions granted. The office also filed 21,794 misdemeanor traffic and DUI charges. In addition to filing charges and prosecuting cases, the office was busy with a number of other initiatives. From digitalizing millions of records to modernizing recruitment, we are strengthening an office that's been ready for the challenges of tomorrow for several years, Haynes said. As we look ahead, our focus remains the same, protecting public safety, supporting victims, and strengthening the justice system that serves every resident of Madison County. Among the highlights was a targeted recruitment campaign, including a promotional video that resulted in the office ending the year with a full staff of 32 full-time assistant state attorneys. Finishing the year fully staffed with highly qualified prosecutors is more than a milestone, Haynes said. It's an investment in the safety of Madison County. The office has also moved forward on digitalizing its records. The effort has been underway for 2 years, and in 2025, the office digitalized 17,395 files, about 12% of the 8 million pieces of paper who are awaiting the process. Other highlights from the report include an increase in involuntary commitment cases to 488 in 2025, up from an average of 250 per year between 2020 and 2024, the filing of an amicus brief or friend of the court brief challenging the constitutionality of Illinois' so-called assault weapons ban and coming in under its $4.6 million budget for the fifth year in a row. The report shows that the hard work of our assistant state's attorneys, investigators, victim advocates, and support staff who serve this community every day, Haynes said. This report also reminds us that excellence isn't an accident. It's a product of consistent effort, thoughtful planning, and a team committed to doing the right thing. This complete report is available at madcosao.gov. Again, madcosao.gov. Turning the page from Jerseyville, we learned their city council voted Tuesday night to unanimously approve intergovernmental agreements with Jersey County on recycling and sharing resources for emergency officials. Jerseyville Fire Chief Keith Norman, who also serves as coordinator of the county's Emergency Services and Disaster Agency, said the intergovernmental agreement adds language that allows the city and county to share the IPAWS, I-P-A-W-S system for emergency testing. That acronym stands for Integrated Public Alert and Warning System, or IPAWS. Norman said the system gives the city and county the capability to send emergency alerts to resident cell phones. If we would have an emergency localized to the city or the county, we would be able to use that software to allow people and make them aware of it, Norman said. Since that ability is for the wireless emergency alerts, an emergency alerting system is primarily designed for county-level agencies. That agreement was written up so the city has the ability to do that. It's because I am in both positions, the county and the city emergency manager. I kind of gave myself permission to do that, but this agreement formalizes that, he added. Previously, Norman said he had been verbally authorized to use IPAWS through the Illinois Emergency Management Agency and the Federal Office of Homeland Security. The fire chief said IPAWS is not designed to duplicate weather alerts that sound on people's phones, which comes come directly from the National Weather Service. But if we had a large anhydrous ammonia leak or something similar to that, I could have the city send out a notification to shelter in place or try to evacuate or whatever action would be called for, he said. Norman said any resident of the city or Jersey County whose iPhone is on a tower that's in the alerting area would receive the IPAW alert automatically unless they have disabled those alerts on their devices. City Attorney William, friends call him Bill, Strang, said an ordinance amending the city code on solid waste was needed to address language in the intergovernmental agreement with the county that establishes policies and procedures for recycling. It adds definitions of recyclable materials, Strang said about the amendment. After approving the ordinance, the city council next voted unanimously in favor of the recycling agreement with the county. Mayor Kevin Stork noted the Jersey County Board had approved the agreement at its most recent meeting. Stork reminded those at the meeting that Dump DUMP stickers are now available for purchase at City Hall. A sticker that entitles city residents to trash, yard waste, and recycling pickup by Republic Services will cost $275 per year, while county residents will pay $300 for that same sticker. Stickers allowing recycling only at the city dump will cost $20 per year for both city and county residents. Public Works Director Bob Manns briefly recapped the efforts of his department's employees to clean up several trees blown down in Monday night's storm. Those trees were on the roadway. During the public comment period of the meeting, Greg Moore lives in the 900 block of Wagoner Avenue, complained that construction work on nearby Hollow Avenue is causing problems on his property with water drainage and retention basins. I think it's going to take some come-togetherness between the city and the county to figure out what we're going to do before this turns into a lawsuit, he added. In other action, the Jerseyville City Council unanimously approved the following: the reappointment of Eldon Medford to the Planning and Zoning Board for a term to expire in April of 2028. The appointment of Kevin Ward to the Planning and Zoning Board, replacing James Frazier for a term which expires in April of 28. The appointment of Police Chief Daniel Green to the Fire Pension Board for a term expiring in May of 2028. A tourism grant of $2,500 requested by the Jersey County Historical Society for their annual Apple Festival that's currently scheduled for October 3rd of this year. Also, the Illinois Department of Transportation Motor Fuel Tax Program for the city's fiscal year 2026 and 2027 and related documents. Mann said the city was budgeting for use of $538,368.44 in MFT funds to perform expected maintenance work in the coming year. As I say every year, we get about $360,000 to $400,000 a year in income from the MFT. That has to do all of the maintenance work, he said. We're always over budget. I don't know how bad snowstorms are going to be, but the new budget does give us some flexibility. And finally, a proclamation observing May 3rd through the 9th as Municipal Clerk Week in Jerseyville. In our next article, we learn when April Gray, G-R-A-Y, talks about Trinity's Way, T-R-I-N-I-T-Y, apostrophe S, W-A-Y, the nonprofit she founded in 2018. She doesn't start with the organization's mission or its event. She starts with the moment that changed everything. Her daughter Trinity died in a car accident that February. Gray remembers the fog of those first few weeks, the shock, the responsibility of caring for her two younger children, the impossible task of imagining a life without her oldest. In that moment in time, I was only concerned about, you know, like, how do we go on with our lives, she said. What does life look like now? The idea for a foundation came from Trinity's godfather and a close family friend. They approached Gray within 3 weeks of the accident. Gray recalled they said, "We want to do something, maybe start a foundation or a memorial in her honor. And of course, as her mother, we want you to be part of it." And I said, "I can't do that right now." But the thought did stay with her. She kept returning to who Trinity was, her passion for the environment, her humanitarian streak, and her instinct that brought people together. "I literally thought about it," Gray said, "and I went back to them 3 days later and said, okay, if we're going to do this, we're going to do it right." Gray had nonprofit experience from her time with the March of Dimes. She threw herself into the work, drafting bylaws, filing incorporation papers, and forming a board. All of this happened very quickly, she added. Trinity died on February 18th, and by April 6th, Trinity's Way was official. The first fundraiser came from another longtime friend, musician Doug Bush, B-U-S-H, who offered his banquet, Bush Fest, as a benefit. What became a gesture of support for the family then became the organization's launch point. I said, "Hey, you know what? Let's take this and make this Trinity's Way," Gray said. Nearly 9 years later, the organization has grown into a small but steady force for community connection, monthly cleanups, open mic nights, environmental projects, and a network of volunteers who span generations. For Gray, the most meaningful achievement isn't a single event, but the way people show up for one another. It's brought people together who maybe normally would have never had experiences with each other, she said. To me, that's the crowning achievement. It speaks to who my daughter was. She was always the peacemaker who wanted people to just love each other and to get along. Still, Gray says people sometimes assume Trinity's Way has more support than it does. "We can always use more," she said. "People think they've got all this community support, and then they skip a cleanup or an open mic. But we need that continued support so what we're doing remains sustainable." The board has grown from 3 to 5 members with room for more. "We always want it to be people who are familiar with our mission and who have an interest in doing good in the community," Gray said. That really is the baseline of the organization. But beneath the logistics and event lies something even more intimate. Trinity's Way has become part of Gray's healing, an anchor in the long, uneven process of grieving. "It's been so vital in my healing process," she said, "taking something that was a personal tragedy. It's something I'm never going to get over. I live with that void, but it has helped me heal." She describes grief not as something that fades, but as something that walks beside you. "You learn to walk with it, or you learn to let it walk with you," she said. Doing Trinity's way has made the grief manageable. Some of the healing comes from remembering Trinity's own words. Gray recalled a conversation they had after a former student of hers died. The student's mother struggled to move forward, and Trinity, who was still a teenager, couldn't understand why. She said, "I don't understand why anybody would ever let that happen. Her son's not ever going to come back. How is her not living her life anymore doing anybody any good?" That memory stayed with Gray. "I know how she felt about life and death," she said. "She would never accept me wallowing in my own self-pity." Now Gray hopes that Trinity's Way can be that same kind of refuge for others. "Everybody has hurt and pain and loss," she said. "I want them to know Trinity's Way is a safe place, whether it's working side by side at a cleanup or expressing themselves at an open mic, a place to heal from whatever they're carrying." 9 years in, the grief remains, but so does the community. And in that space between loss and connection, Gray continues to build. It's now 29 minutes past the hour. Let's take a moment to review the obituaries on this Mind's Eye Network broadcast of the Madison County newspapers. We have the obituary of Bob, friends called him Chick, Fritz, F-R-I-T-Z. He was 86, of Belleville, passed away on Tuesday, April 28th, while at home. Roberta Hennigan, H-A-N-E-G-H-A-N, lived in Bunker Hill. Her nickname was Bobby, 89, passed on Thursday, April 25th. She had been living at Cedarhurst Senior Living Center in Bethaldo. Cheryl Ann Martinez was 79, lived in Rosewood Heights, passed away peacefully and went to be with Jesus on Wednesday, April 29th. She had been living at the Villas of Hollybrook. The next obituary is that of Janice Ritter, R-I-D-D-E-R, Jerseyville, 80 years young, passed on Sunday, March 15th, at the High Point Residence in Jerseyville. Margaret Rose Roth Wester, W-E-S-T-E-R, her nickname was Maggie, is now in the loving arms of the Lord. She passed away during the early morning hours of Friday, April 24th. Patrick Costello was 67 years old. He lived in Metamora. He died on April 25th. Neva Beth Crader, C-R-A-D-E-R, of Bunker Hill, 61, passed on Monday, April 27th at Mercy Hospital, St. Louis. Maggie J. Smith, her nickname was Willie, lived in Alton, 83, died on April 26th. Stephen Ward of Dow, Illinois, 67, passed on Saturday, March 21st at Evercare of Jerseyville. Keith Joseph Weiniger, W-I-N-E-I-N-G-E-R, 57 years young, lived in Highland, Illinois, died on Tuesday, April 28th. Iona M. Bertels, B-E-R-T-E-L-S, a Dorsey resident, died at her home recently, no date of passing provided. Bruce Charles Egelhoff, E-G-E-L-H-O-F-F, of Alton, Illinois, passed away on April 24th. He was 71 years old. Norman Howell, H-O-W-E-L-L, a Godfrey resident, 86, passed on Monday, April 27th, while at home. Robert Campbell Lurton, L-U-R-T-O-N, of Carrollton, 85, died on Saturday, April 25th, while at home. Rosemary Ritchie, R-I-C-H-E-Y, Grafton, 92, died on Friday, April 24th. She had been living at Jerseyville Manor. Matthew Dwayne Spinkerman, S-P-I-C-K-E-R-M-A-N, a Bunker Hill resident, 66 years old, passed away at his home on Saturday, April 26th. Mary Ann Daum, D-A-U-M, 77, a Jerseyville resident, passed away April 14th at her home. And finally, Dr. Carla B., last name E-N-G-E-L-K-E, 47 years young, passed away peacefully on February 19th at her home in Tucson, Arizona. That concludes the reading of the obituaries from the Madison County newspapers. A reminder, if you need information regarding the obituaries or any of the news stories, please contact Mind's Eye at either 314-241-3400, 314-241-3400, or 618-394-6446. The next headline in our newspaper is two men face attempted murder charges in April 22nd shooting. Anthony Shankland and Samuel Chapman face charges after the victim was shot a number of times. The story was written by Scott Cousins of the Madison County newspaper staff. Two Alton men were charged Monday with attempted murder in the April 22nd shooting that left one victim hospitalized. Anthony L. Shankland, S-H-A-N-K-L-I-N, 34, and Samuel J. Chapman, C-H-A-T-M-A-N, 31, they both live in Alton, each charged April 27th with attempted first-degree murder, both Class M felonies, aggravated battery with a gun, and possession of a gun by repeat felony offender, both Class X felonies, and aggravated discharge of a firearm, both Class 1 felonies. The charges were filed on Monday, but sealed until both men were in custody on Tuesday. They had fled to St. Louis, but were apprehended Tuesday morning. The Alton Police Department presented the case. Court documents state on April 22nd, both suspects allegedly took a substantial step towards the commission of first-degree murder in the shooting of the victim. They were repeat felons in possession of a firearm, and they discharged the gun at a building they knew or should have known was occupied. Shanklin has prior convictions for unlawful delivery of a controlled substance and possession of cannabis with intent to deliver out of Madison County, also possession of weapons by a felon out of the U.S. District Court for the Southern District of Illinois. Chapman has convictions for felon in possession of weapons, aggravated battery with a gun, and unlawful delivery of a controlled substance out of Madison County. Both of those men went to jail. According to petitions to deny pretrial release filed by the Madison County State's Attorney's Office and statements by the Alton Police Department, the investigation began after police responded to a 911 call that someone had been shot at 8:41 p.m. Police responded to the scene, and then a local hospital reported that it had received a gunshot wound victim. That victim later transferred to St. Louis. Court documents stated that Shanklin drove to a local laundromat and waited for Chapman to leave the business and to get into the vehicle. They drove several blocks, then stopped in front of the victim's house. As the victim approached, he was shot multiple times, and the vehicle drove away. The case moved quickly because of the determination of our investigators and the strong partnerships we have with law enforcement agencies on both sides of the river, said the APD chief, Jarrett Ford. When individuals commit violent crimes in our communities and think they can avoid accountability by leaving town, they should know we will use every available resource to find them and bring them back to face justice. In addition, Ford thanked the Illinois State Police, the St. Louis Metropolitan Police Department, St. Louis County Police Department, and the U.S. Marshal's Office for their assistance. The Alton Police Department also encouraged anyone with additional information about the case to contact their Criminal Investigation Division at the Alton Police Department. That telephone number is 618-463-3505. 618-463-3505, extension 634. A reminder, in these types of stories, these individuals have only been charged, remain innocent until proven guilty in a court of law, and not all charges may have been reported. Next, we learn two Illinois Republican lawmakers are leading a legislative push to put regulations in place to protect children on social media platforms. State Senators Sue Rezin, R-E-Z-I-N, and Erica Harris unveiled a package of bills focused on strengthening online protections for children by addressing social media harms, sexual exploitation, and access to adult content. Rezin, R-E-Z-I-N, is the Senate Deputy Minority Leader and represents the 38th Senate District outside the Chicago area. Harris represents the 56th Senate District, much of the Metro East region across the Mississippi River from St. Louis. She serves communities in Madison and St. Clair counties, including Alton, Godfrey, Edwardsville, and Glen Carbon. Both released a joint announcement detailing the effort. They said kids today are growing up in a digital world that is moving faster than our laws have kept up, and for too long we have allowed that gap to exist, Rezin said in the statement. We have a responsibility to step in, set clear expectations, and make sure the online spaces our children are using every day are safe and built with their well-being in mind. Four bills are part of the Rezin-Harris package, and they address issues ranging from adult content to site algorithms. Here is what each bill would do. Senate Bill 3945 requires age checks before minors can access online adult content. Senate Bill 3241 requires online services to build stronger privacy and safety protections for children. Senate Bill 3454 forces social media and online platforms to be more open about how their algorithms recommend content. And Senate Bill 4046 requires social media companies that take steps to keep children from opening or keeping accounts. Additionally, Senate Bill 3241 would limit data collection and restrict profiling and targeted advertising aimed at children. Businesses would have to conduct data protection impact assessments and provide that information to the Attorney General. Violations could carry penalties up to $7,500 per child. Likewise, Senate Bill 3945 would fine companies up to $5,000 per day, with penalties directed to cybercrime investigations for failing to verify that users are at least 18 years old through government-issued identification or other approved methods. The internet is more accessible, more pervasive, and in many ways more dangerous for young people than ever before, Harris said in her statement. These proposals are about creating reasonable guardrails, protecting children from harmful and exploitive content, and making sure Illinois is taking meaningful action to keep our kids safe online. Other social media bills have been been proposed during this current legislative session, including House Bill 5066, which would ban social media for anyone under the age of 17, and House Bill 4750, which would require mental health screenings on social media. Parents are doing everything they can to protect their children, but too often they're up against an online environment with few real safeguards, Harris added. If a business is profiting from explicit material, it should take reasonable steps to ensure that minors cannot access it. This is a common sense step that puts children first and gives families more support in navigating today's digital world. It's 17 minutes before the hour. A Springfield, Missouri man was charged with multiple burglary and other charges stemming from a series of break-ins on Redbud Lane in Edwardsville. The 38-year-old man was charged April 28th with four counts of burglary and one count of aggravated intimidation, all Class 2 felonies, attempted arson, a Class 3 felony, and two counts of criminal damage to property, all Class 4 felonies. The Madison County Sheriff's Department presented the case. According to court documents, on April 27th, the suspect entered a building and three vehicles at Schulte Supply at 5998 Redbud Lane in Edwardsville, attempting to commit a theft. He told a sheriff's deputy that if he was not released, he would commit arson and remove the gas cap from a vehicle and stuffed a towel into the tank with the intent of starting a fire or explosion. He also damaged multiple vehicles, a building, and other property, causing more than $500 in damage. That suspect went to jail. Officers responded to reports of property damage in downtown Edwardsville and detained the suspect, who admitted burglarizing S&K Repair Service and trying to set the building on fire. Officers went there. They didn't find a fire, but multiple vehicles and the building had been damaged. They also found a towel stuffed into one of the vehicle's gas tanks. The suspect admitted attempting to ignite the vehicle and to entering and damaging the business. He also told officers that if he was not released, he was going to come back and burn that business down. And speaking of fire, an Alton man was sentenced to 12 years in prison after pleading guilty to setting fire to a Bell Street apartment in Alton. Zachary S. Montague, M-O-N-T-A-G-U-E, 32 of Alton, sentenced November 7th to 12 years in prison after pleading guilty to a reduced charge of residential arson, a Class 1 felony. He had originally been charged with aggravated arson, a Class X felony, and a charge of burglary, a Class 2 felony. Those charges were dismissed. The original case brought by the Alton Police Department. According to court documents, at the time the charges were filed on March 27th of 25, Montague set fire to a multifamily residential unit in the 3200 block of Bell Street and burglarized one of the homes in the apartment building. According to surveillance footage, he entered the apartment at 5:30 p.m. and left 11 minutes later carrying the stolen property. 6 minutes after that, smoke was observed coming from the apartment, and the Illinois State Fire Marshal's office determined that the fire was arson. A canine alerted police to the use of accelerants at the fire scene. It was noted that the building housed multiple families, all with children, who were present at the time the fire was set. Montague admitted knowing that children lived in the building when he set the fire. Next, we learn a St. Louis man was sentenced to 13 years in prison for an Alton armed robbery against the juvenile that occurred in June of last year. Marcus A. Hendricks, 20, of St. Louis, pleaded guilty April the 8th to armed robbery, a Class X felony. The charge he pled to was amended from involving a firearm to bludgeon, avoiding a possible firearm enhancement. In addition, two related charges of aggravated battery and aggravated unlawful possession of weapons related to the incident were dismissed. Also dismissed were two 2024 weapons-related charges. Those originated out of Granite City. Hendricks was originally charged with armed robbery June 13th of 2025. He was indicted on July 17th of the same year. Three juveniles also taken into custody, each charged with armed robbery, aggravated battery, and aggravated unlawful possession of weapons. Information on the juvenile suspects and their cases unavailable. According to court documents at the time of the charges on June 8th, Hendricks, or one for whose conduct he is accountable, took cash from a 16-year-old juvenile while armed with a gun, struck the victim in the head with the gun, and was in possession of a handgun while under 21 and not engaged in lawful activities. Additional court records showed the victim reported being robbed at gunpoint by four males who he was socializing with throughout the evening. The victim said Hendricks picked the victim and his brother up from Springfield, Illinois. The next day, while outside of a gathering in Alton, he was approached by Hendricks and three other juveniles who all brandished guns and demanded money, taking it from his pockets. The victim attempted to get the money back, saying he could not get home without the money, and the four then beat him with the guns and fist, and then ran away. The victim was found by police with head injuries. Part of that incident was captured on video. The victim was shown a lineup and identified all four of the suspects. Now, 11 minutes before the hour, students in the Alton School District, grades 3 through 9, have a new opportunity to step into the spotlight. This summer, the Alton High School Theater Department will host its first summer theater camp between July 6th and July 11th. From Monday through Saturday, student leaders will help direct elementary and intermediate level performances under the supervision of camp directors Christy Doring and Derek DeVault, DeVault, both of whom are district educators. "I've wanted to do this for a long time," Doring said. "It's a great opportunity to not only support your area district, but for you to get your kid involved in something so rewarding." Throughout the week, up to 100 students will occupy the high school auditorium and learn about all areas of theater, everything from building a set to acquiring stage presence. After a week of instruction and rehearsals, the two age levels will each host a one-act theater performance and raise funds to support the high school's theater program. The summer camp performance will be hosted on Saturday, July 11th, with grades 3 through 5 performing at 9 a.m. and grades 6 through 9 performing at 12:30 p.m. The camp will be limited to incoming students in grades 3 through 9. Each student will be able to participate in their selected performance by choosing from a variety of roles based on their interest. This includes the technical side of sound and lighting, stage building, and acting on stage. There's a lot of opportunity liberty within it, Doering said. Overall, it will allow them to dabble in different areas and find exactly what they might enjoy or excel at. Until the end of June, students can register for $75 by contacting Dory at kdoering@altonschools.org. Again, kdoering@altonschools.org.

and performance rights. At this time, the performance title has not been announced, but Doring expects the performances to feature fantasy themes and simple costume wardrobes. I'm not trying to make it too terribly difficult for us, but we're hoping to make this a staple the kids will look forward to every summer, she said. Following the performance, ticket funds will be used to offset costs for the high school dramas department and their January 27th, 2027 trip to the Illinois Theater Festival. The upcoming trip will mark 51 straight years of attending the festival, a feat held by Alton High School and three other Illinois high schools. In addition to funding the drama department's trip, Doring expects this trip to spark an interest in theater among younger Alton Redbirds. I always say any experience in theater is good experience. This will allow us to meet people and to make connections, which is the most important part. I cannot wait to see the talent that is in Alton because I know it's there, and I cannot wait to see it come forward and live on the stage. A St. Jacob man was sentenced to 15 years in prison after pleading guilty to possession and dissemination of child sexual abuse material. Andrew Scott Bailey, B-A-I-L-E-Y, 46, of St. Jacob, pleaded guilty April 14th to one count involving child sexual abuse material, a Class X felony, and was sentenced to 15 years in prison. In return for the plea, four other Class X charges involving child sexual abuse material were dismissed. Those charges were filed March 25th of last year. He was indicted April 3rd of last year. The Madison County Sheriff's Office presented the case. According to court documents related to the original charges on May 30th, June 3rd, July 18th, and November 25th, of 2024, Bailey was accused of disseminating through the Kik, K-I-K, app sexually explicit depictions of children. Additional court documents said investigators executed a search warrant at his residence after an investigation stemming from a National Center for Missing and Exploited Children cyber tip. Investigators also executed multiple search warrants involving internet and phone companies with IP addresses linking various accounts to Bailey. According to court documents, Bailey sent multiple videos containing child sexual abuse material in private and group chats through the KIK, the Kik application. After his arrest, he admitted the accounts belonged to him and said he had sent child sexual abuse material more than 50 times, viewed and distributed videos of child sexual abuse material containing children as young as toddler age, exchanged sexual abuse material for children with others, and had conversations with people who presented as children and requested child pornography from them. According to the original court documents, he has also acknowledged he has a problem with pornography, and what he did, he knows was wrong. And finally, a 30-year-old Carlinville man was charged April 23rd with aggravated battery, a Class 3 felony. The case brought by the Granite City Police Department. According to court documents, on March 27th, the suspect was accused of striking a nurse in the face with a closed fist. Once he was charged, he was released from custody, no bail required. And a 20-year-old Alton man was charged April 24th with aggravated battery, a Class 3 felony, this case brought by the Alton Police Department. According to court documents, on February 8th, the suspect was accused of striking another man multiple times in the head and face with his closed fist, all of this occurring in the 1400 block of State Street. Once again, the suspect was released
release, no bail required. A 30

0: 57-year-old Alton man was charged April 24th with domestic battery, second offense, a Class 4 felony. The case brought by the Alton Police Department. Court documents indicate on July 4th, the suspect was accused of striking a household or family member with his cane. Court documents state he has a prior conviction for aggravated domestic battery from Madison County from 2019. He was remanded to jail. Prosecutors filed a motion seeking additional conditions for his pretrial release. That concludes the reading of the Madison County newspapers on this 6th of May, 2026. My name is Rob Johnson. Until we meet again.
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2: Good evening. This evening, look for cloudy skies. Tonight, expect clear skies with a low near 50. Thursday, expect sunshine with a high near 66. Thursday night, look for clear skies with a low near 52. Friday, there is a slight chance of rain with a high near 75. Get your weather every hour right here on Mind's Eye Radio, your virtual newsstand.
3: In Belleville, it's partly cloudy and 62 degrees. In Fairview Heights, it's partly cloudy and 58 degrees. In Granite City, it's sunny and 58 degrees.

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2: Good evening. This evening, look for cloudy skies. Tonight, expect clear skies with a low near 50. Thursday, expect sunshine with a high near 66. Thursday night, look for clear skies with a low near 52. Friday, there is a slight chance of rain with a high near 75. Get your weather every hour right here on Mind's Eye Radio, your virtual newsstand.
3: In Belleville, it's partly cloudy and 62 degrees. In Fairview Heights, it's partly cloudy and 58 degrees. In Granite City, it's sunny and 58 degrees.
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0: First pitch is at 1:15 p.m. On Wednesday, July 29th, the Cubs are back to play the Cardinals. Game time is at 6:45 p.m. On Saturday, August 29th, the Pittsburgh Pirates come to town. Game time is at 1:15 p.m. And on Sunday, September 20th, it's our last audio-described game of the season as the Cardinals host the Washington Nationals. Game time is at 1:15 p.m. For the full list of events and links to purchase tickets, visit our calendar at bit.ly/upcoming-ad-events.
1: This is CNN's Soledad O'Brien for the Do the Right Thing Challenge. Young people face enormous daily pressures that often go unnoticed by the rest of us. Society is dealing out tough problems that demand the kind of clarity and courage that Melinda shows here.
2: Each day, we are forced to deal with coaches who expect the world, teachers who expect perfect grades, and the media, which shows a ton of violence on the screen. Children are taught by what they are shown. If they see domestic violence in the home or in the media, they are being taught violence. If they are spanked or beaten, they will grow up being unintentionally violent. If they are screamed at, they will grow up with low self-esteem and most likely a short temper. The truth is, violence happens everywhere, every day, but it doesn't have to happen. I can do something about youth violence. I can make a commitment to handle tough situations without violence. I can participate in positive after-school activities and encourage my friends to do the same. I can avoid the wrong crowds and choose friends with goals and positive attitudes. I can be a role model for kids younger than me. 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I can do these things, and so can my friends, my family, and teenagers around the world. Being violence-free starts with one person. It starts with me.
1: 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I'm Soledad O'Brien.
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0: 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Here are Mind's Eye's audio description events for the week of March 23rd. On Sunday, March 23rd, the Albion Theater presents The Beauty Queen of Linnaean at the Kranzberg Arts Center. Showtime is at 2 p.m. And on Tuesday, March 25th, the St. Louis Blues host the Montreal Canadiens at the Enterprise Center. 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
4: You'd need a time machine to visit Pangaea, the supercontinent that broke up about 150 million years ago. But a bumpy jeep ride into the desert of Mexico will show you primitive life forms that might very well be left over from Pangaea's primordial sea. Details ahead on Microworld. In the desert valleys outside of a small northern Mexican town called Cuatro Ciénegas, there are more than 200 freshwater ponds teeming with primitive microbes. The tiny creatures band together to form coral-like colonies called stromatolites, living fossils from the time of Pangaea. Some of the microbes in these primordial ponds don't even belong in the hot desert. Valerie Souza of Mexico's Natural Autonomous University is an ecologist who has studied the natural phenomenon since 1999.
5: They are organisms that are typical from cold water, like the Arctic Ocean. So it's quite amazing why we have these cold marine creatures in the warm ponds of Cuatro Ciénegas. I think they are telling us the story of Pangaea.
4: Souza and other researchers hope the stromatolites will give them clues as to how life evolved on Earth over billions of years ago. For the American Society for Microbiology, I'm Regina O'Brien. microbes.

0: World is made possible by the Genomics GTL program of the Department of Energy's Office of Science. www.sc.doe.gov.
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5: This is today's tip for parents from the Parent Institute. I'm Dr. John Weary. Being a school volunteer is our topic. Schools are always looking for volunteers and welcome them because there are a lot of ways they can help. But if you think volunteering is a one-way street, think again. Listen to what volunteers say about why they like to do it. One says, you learn what's going on in school. Your child probably doesn't tell you everything you want to know, and volunteering gives you a new perspective. 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
8: What's in, what's not, what's happening, and who's hot? All the latest celebrity news from the pages of People magazine.

Hello, everyone. This is Joanne Sire coming to you from Mind's Eye with this week's People Magazine, the week of May 3rd. This week's cover has a picture of Meghan and Harry, and the article is talking about them facing a turning point. We'll also be running an article about Goldie Hawn and The Devil Wears Prada and Sandra Oh. So all sounds like a really interesting issue. So let's get started with our cover story. And both of them have big smiles. And they look very happy. Sydney, Australia in 2018 shows a photo of that when he was wearing his uniform. And it was the age of fascinators. I don't know if you remember that or not. But they were big when the year they got married. And shows them, she's wearing a black dress with a little, they're little tiny hats. And the royals in particular, they always have to wear a hat. They returned to Australia in a more relaxed style and on their own terms. And they are dressed much more casually than they were then. The Duke and Duchess of Sussex confront a pivotal moment, reckoning with the past while mapping what comes next. In January 2020, at what became known as the Sandringham Summit, Queen Elizabeth drew a firm line after intense talks about what the future would look like for Prince Harry and Meghan, Duchess of Sussex. The answer was clear. There would be no half-in, half-out role. They could not remain working members of the royal family while pursuing independent income-generating ventures. The couple would step back fully. When the Queen publicly confirmed the decision, making clear it was not possible for them to continue with the responsibilities that come with a life of public service outside the institution, Harry, 41, and Meghan, 44, pushed back with a statement of their own. We can all live a life of service. Service is universal. 6 years on, that belief still shapes their path. During an unannounced visit to Ukraine on April 24th, Harry was asked whether he recognized the label, not a working royal. No, I am here working, he says. I will always be part of the royal family. I'm here working, doing the things I was born to do. In Australia, where Harry's father, King Charles, is head of state, the Sussexes spent 4 days in April moving through engagements that echoed an official royal tour, from hospital visits to moments of remembrance, while also embracing the independent income-generating model that now underpins their work. For some inside palace circles, that overlap remains deeply contentious. They are pushing the envelope and making it much more difficult for reconciliation to happen, says Sally Bedell Smith, author of The Royals Extra Substack. Then and Now shows Sussexes on tour. A natural connection, from greeting young fans on their 2018 royal tour to connecting with patients at Melbourne's Royal Children's Hospital on April 14th. They are still naturals with kids. Breaking the mold, selfies were discouraged during their formal appearance at the Sydney Opera House in 2018. By April 17th, Harry and Meghan were posing freely with well-wishers there. Closer to the action, in 2018, Meghan and Harry took in Sydney Harbour at the Invictus Games. In 2026, they were on the water with competitors. Harry was in his element, says Walters.
In Ukraine, Harry stepped into territory traditionally avoided by the royals. Speaking at the Kiev Security Forum, he called for American leadership in the ongoing war, a remark that carried clear political weight. The moment came just days before King Charles' state visit to the U.S., a tightly choreographed trip that sources say left no room for any private meeting between father and son. While Harry emphasized that he was speaking not as a politician, but as a soldier and humanitarian, the remarks were striking. Together, the two trips illustrate the space the Sussexes now occupy. Outside the boundaries, the institution has long sought to maintain. The monarchy is meant to be above politics and commercial imperatives, says Valentine Lowe, author of Courtiers. This is exactly what the late queen wanted to avoid. Insists a source close to Harry, this idea that he's going against the wishes of the queen by being half in, half out is nonsense. None of this is being done in the name of the institution. And it shows him during an unannounced visit to Ukraine, his third in the past year, Harry walked through a cleared minefield near Bucha on April 24th with the Halo Trust, the landmine charity closely associated with his mother, Princess Diana. As he highlighted new demining technologies. At a security forum in Kiev on April 23rd, he discussed the ongoing Russia-Ukraine war. We need to feel empowered, he later said, to speak truth to power. On the ground in Australia, the response told a different story. There were joyful, smiling people everywhere they went, says Kylie Walters, royal correspondent for WHO magazine there. People wanted to see them. The visit began April 14th with a stop at the Royal Children's Hospital in Melbourne, where patients and staff lined the halls to greet them. Almost 8 years after their last visit to the country in 2018, when they were newly married and firmly within the royal fold. The impact of the latest trip was immediate. I gave Harry flowers and he said thank you and told me to keep on being brave, says Novalee Morris, 12, a patient who met the couple. It cheered me up a lot. I'll keep thinking about that. At a war memorial in Canberra, Harry laid a wreath, his military medals pinned to his suit, including those from his late grandmother, a quiet reminder that since stepping back from being a working royal, he is no longer permitted to wear his military uniform. When he was barred from doing so at Queen Elizabeth's funeral in 2022, his spokesperson said that his decade of military service is not determined by the uniform he wears. Meghan, meanwhile, spent time at a woman's shelter, serving food and speaking with families. And on Sydney Harbour, they joined Invictus Australia team members and veterans for a sailing event. Harry was completely relaxed. Invictus is where he belongs, Walter says of the International Adaptive Sports Tournament for wounded, injured, and sick service personnel and veterans that Harry founded in 2014. People gravitate toward him, and he knows how to make them feel special. The royal family misses out on that. It's a sad reminder of the global platform he could have had. It's the closest he's going to get to continuing to serve on his own terms. And it's talking about, shows Meghan in several different styles. It's a smart business move, Holt says of Meghan. She was wearing St. Agnes on April 14th, monetizing her looks. It's a long brown skirt, brown sweater, and a tan turtleneck and heels.
And it felt more like her dressing on her own terms, Holt says of Megan in Karen G on April 14th. It's a sleeveless, like a jumper, and it's black and has six brass buttons on the front. April 16th, Megan wore black tights, a shift from the nude pantyhose she once said royal life required. And she's wearing kind of a khaki-colored short dress. But alongside those traditional moments of service was something far less familiar. Harry delivered a ticketed keynote speech at the Melbourne InterEdge Summit, where seats initially ran into the thousands, while Meghan made a surprise appearance as a guest judge on MasterChef Australia and a paid appearance at a women's retreat where 3,199 VIP packages included in group photo with her. The outing came a year after the launch of her lifestyle brand, As Ever, with guests receiving products in swag bags. They have a big security bill and a lifestyle to maintain, so it's not surprising they're taking on money-making ventures, says Walters. Megan's fashion choices were also linked to an AI-powered shopping platform, One Off, allowing followers to purchase the looks she wore during a trip, many by Australian designers. Through the partnership, she earns a commission. Her page drew more than 1 million views within the first 3 days, with several items selling out. The royals are influencers, but the mystique is that they are not promoting themselves as such, says Betham Holt, fashion director at The Telegraph. Meghan is lifting the veil, adds Bedell Smith. It was shocking to see her go to the hospital and then sell the clothing she was wearing. I've never seen anybody in the royal family do that. I can't imagine it went down well with the palace. Their next act, it shows her at TV royalty. The former Suits star filmed a guest judge appearance on MasterChef Australia on April 15th. In demand, Megan was reportedly paid $150,000 for a two-hour appearance at the Her Best Life Women's Retreat at the Intercontinental Sydney Coogee Beach Resort on April 17th. And it shows her getting ready to step into an elevator. Megan showcased Australian design, including a $300 posse vest with looks linked on her one-off page. She is an investor and earns a commission on sales. That's a two-piece sleeveless. Ticketed talk. Harry gave a keynote at the InterEdge Summit on April 16th, where passes cost as much as $2,378. For critics, it raises a broader question about where public service ends and personal branding begins. Yet those close to the couple push back on that characterization. They're not reliant on Harry's father or taxpayer-funded money, says an insider. They pay their own bills and make their own money while continuing to support a lot of causes that might otherwise go unseen. It enables them to do what they love doing. Adds another source, they're trying to live their life, raise their children. Prince Archie's 6 and Princess Lilibet is 4. Do meaningful work and earn a living. Palace insiders say it's more likely to deepen tensions with the royal family. It won't help Harry's case or promote good relations, says Queen Elizabeth's former press secretary, Alyssa Anderson. After years of distance strained by Harry's legal battle over security and the fallout from his memoir, Spare,
there has been some renewed contact between him and his father, 77, in recent months, though they haven't seen each other since September. But the divide remains most acute with his brother William, 43, with some questioning whether the rift can ever heal. William is over all the drama, says Robert Jobson, author of The Windsor Legacy. He doesn't need it, and he doesn't want it. He's too busy and focused on his own family. For now, adds Bedell Smith, they're at a standoff. Those close to the Sussexes, however, describe a more measured reality behind the scenes. Meghan lets him lead on all royal matters and dictate what needs to happen, a friend says. But it would never put them at odds. They're on the same team. Says another source, it remains very emotional. Harry and Meghan are both realistic. They're not approaching it with the expectation of a quick resolution. It's about taking small, manageable steps and seeing where things land. This remains very important to Harry, with Meghan supportive. And it shows a couple pictures of the children. They have their faces hid. They love their home and their community, a source says of the Sussexes. That was their December 25th holiday card photo taken outside their Montecito mansion. And it shows another, another where she's holding Lilibet and has her face covered, but looks like they just got up. Meghan's hair's all a fly, or maybe they're on the beach and it's wind. Can't tell for sure. The kids are really thriving, the source says, of Archie and Lilibet. That was taken in 2025. And then they give their kids space to be themselves, says a longtime staffer. After growing up so publicly, that was really important to Harry with his family on a 2025 Disneyland trip. And in this, you see Harry and Meghan, Harry's stooping down with their little boy. And Meghan has the little girl's hand. Excuse me. That tickle in my throat. And there's a red heart over Archie's face and a pink heart over Lilibet's. And another photo shows Harry holding Lilibet in June 2025. The sweetest bond to watch unfold, Meghan said of Harry and her. While Harry has long spoken of hoping for reconciliation, he's still reckoning with his upbringing. At the InterEd Summit in Melbourne, he reflected on the loss of his mother, Princess Diana, and the years he spent resisting the role he was born into. I was like, I don't want this job. I don't want this role. Wherever this is headed, I don't like it, he said. It killed my mom, and I was very much against it. Over time, though, I realized how would somebody else make the most of this platform, he said, and what would my mom want me to do? At home in Montecito, California, work is scheduled around school hours. Weekends are for family time. Archie and Lilibet are their life, says a staffer who has worked for the couple since their early days in California. There's a real warmth and a sense of normalcy. Both have built tight-knit circles. Harry maintains a close group of friends, many of them fellow dads. He really thrives on those friendships and values that sense of connection, the close source says. Meanwhile, Meghan keeps a small, loyal group of longtime friends, often meeting for workouts or quiet nights out together. They're very careful about who they allow into their lives, a friend says. That loyalty runs deep. No matter what she has going on, she always makes time for her friends, says Meghan's friend Kelly McKee Zafin, who recently welcomed son Jack after the loss of her son Georgie, 9, in 2022. She really shows up, and not just when it's easy. It's a side of Meghan that is often overlooked. At an April 16th discussion with Batter, an Australian youth mental health
charity, Megan spoke candidly about online abuse. "Every day for 10 years, I have been bullied and attacked," she says. "I was the most trolled person in the entire world, and I'm still here." Her resilience is hard won, sources say. There's only so much a person can handle. Still, that same source says their focus remains steady. They wake up every day focused on being the best parents they can be. No matter what comes at them, they pick themselves up and keep moving forward. Nearly 8 years after their wedding, Harry and Meghan's bond remains central. "They are the biggest champions of each other," says a staffer. "The more adversity they face, the more they come together." That partnership propels their next chapter, even as scrutiny persists. "This is the shape of things to come," says Anderson. "There is nothing to stop them from doing this." Adds Lowe, "The palace might not like it, but they can do it. The question is whether it's sustainable." For their future to hold, their ventures will need to succeed. While their widely reported $100 million Netflix deal wasn't renewed, the relationship has evolved into a first-look arrangement, with several projects still in development, including a scripted series set in the world of polo. A documentary they backed, Cookie Queens, has also gained traction on the festival circuit and is now set for a theatrical release. Megan, meanwhile, is focused on building as ever into a lasting business. The brand continues to roll out new products, including a Mother's Day collection featuring candles inspired by the couple's children. "It is still in test and learn mode," says a close source. She wakes up thinking about new ideas and works on it all the time. While reports of high staff turnover have raised questions about the couple's working environment, others who remain describe a different experience. "There are quite a few of us who've been here a long time," says one six-year staffer. "Much of her company is made up of young women, and she really champions them. She's always said to me, just speak up. That's one of her biggest things." And then it shows a picture of King Charles, and Kate and William are standing behind him. They all look very serious. "What Harry and Meghan are doing is non-negotiable for William," shows him with Charles and Kate on September 16th. Anderson says of the future king's view within the royal family, he wouldn't countenance any acceptance of it. And then there's a picture of Meghan and Harry with Queen Elizabeth when she was alive. At Buckingham Palace in 2018, Harry and Meghan were central to royal life alongside Queen Elizabeth. Today, their path has revived debate over the late monarch's half-in, half-out stance. "This is a new reality," says Anderson. Those close to the couple believe their trip to Australia set a new blueprint. The late queen herself once recognized the positive effect Harry and Meghan could have across the Commonwealth, and supporters say their influence has not disappeared. "They're very aware of the impact their presence can have," says a longtime staffer. Walters adds, "A lot is forgiven when you're on the ground and you show up and do good work. That magic and allure of a royal doesn't necessarily come down to a title." And it shows the two of them. They were constantly reaching for each other's hands and sharing secret smiles, Walters says of the couple in Melbourne on April 14th. I apologize for my voice. I think it's allergies. Next up, the golden age of Goldie Hawn. We're almost to the halfway point, so I'm going to go ahead. And in case someone just tuned in, this is this week's People magazine. You're listening to Joanne Seiler. It's coming to you from Mind's Eye.
just finished an article about Harry and Meghan, and we're moving on into the golden age of Goldie Hawn. Shows a gold background. Then there's a photo of her holding an iris in front of her face. She has the blonde hair and the blue eyes. She looks really good. She's got some spots on her arm, as we do as we age. The next photo shows her doing almost a split on a table, and she's got one little dog and then one big dog. It looks like a lab. The other one, I'm not sure, a terrier maybe. Hawn with dogs, Roy and Rocky, at her house in Los Angeles on April 16th, hopped up on her kitchen table to get the perfect shot. At home with people, the Oscar winner opens up about her famous family, whether she'll act again, and the secrets of staying joyful. The unmistakable sound of Goldie Hawn's laugh, warm, inviting, playful, carries through her Los Angeles home on a recent April afternoon. Sitting in her whimsically decorated kitchen, featuring a black and white checkerboard dining table and quirky chairs complete with fish motifs, Hawn spots her English Labrador, Roy, who has wandered in from another room. "There you are," she says brightly, as he settles down on the floor nearby. A few moments later, seemingly unprompted, Hawn lets out the giggle that first endeared her to fans on Rowan and Martin's Laugh-In nearly 60 years ago. "I laugh all the time. It's kind of a joy for life," she later says of her unshakable spirit. "I have a tickle inside. I've always had it. It's a gift." Hawn, 80, is indeed filled with joy, and she's eager for others to feel it too. After decades of delighting fans with her brilliant performances in comedies like Private Benjamin, Overboard, The First Wives Club, Hawn is turning to a different medium to spread the power of positivity. Her first children's book, The After School Kindness Crew, Pooch on the Loose, number one, out May 5th, is a tender and funny tale meant to teach empathy, kindness, and yes, joy, to the next generation. "My life's mission is to be happy. My life's mission is to be an example for my children and my family," says Hawn, who has 4 adult children and 8 grandchildren in the blended family she shares with Kurt Russell, her romantic partner of 43 years. Co-written with veteran author Lynn Oliver, Hawn's book follows 3 outlier elementary school students who strike up a friendship and decide to find a home for a rambunctious shelter dog. The book, the first in a series, is an extension of Mind Up, Hawn's preventative mental health program that's been utilized in schools for 20-plus years to teach kids about the human brain and how to regulate emotions. But this is no step-by-step instruction guide. You're not going to walk away going, "Oh, this is a teaching book." You're not even going to know it's happening, says Hawn. One of her first rave reviews came courtesy of her 12-year-old granddaughter, Rio. What she loved about the book is it was funny. And it is funny, I have to say, says Hawn. Oliver, a New York Times bestselling author who previously worked with Henry Winkler on the Hank Zipser
series was moved by Han's enthusiasm. She's so genuine in her love of this material and the need for this material, says the writer, who scripted a petite homage to Han with the character Ms. Gold. The kind and welcoming teacher is described in the book as someone who laughed easily, and when she did, there was a twinkle in her eye. There's some photos, grandma life. Han felt the love from her grandkids. It shows them with her. Bondi, Wilder, Rio, Ryder, Bing, and Ranny Rose. 2004. Life's a Beach shows Han and Russell cozied up alongside their kids, Boston Russell, Kate Hudson, Oliver Hudson, and Wyatt Russell, in a sweet snap Kate shared last year. And another photo, Hollywood royalty, Russell and Han played dress-up with daughter Ranny Rose in a 2022 Instagram photo. They're all dressed in different shades of blues and have crowns on their head. Colorado Cuddles. It's a wonderful respite. Han with Russell in 2025 says of Aspen, where the couple have a ranch. And then there's a photo that I mentioned before with the flower. Goldie's passion project. Goldie Han launched Mind Up. The up is in capital letters. And it's all together. A mental health program rooted in neuroscience, positive psychology, and social emotional learning after the 9/11 terrorist attacks. I was knitting the American flag and crying because the world had changed forever, recalls Han, who felt compelled to address rising rates of anxiety, depression, and suicide in youth. Implemented in many schools, the program, which has benefited millions of people in 48 countries, teaches children about their brains and how to regulate their emotions with what Han calls brain breaks. For example, sitting with a straight back, regulating breathing, and letting thoughts go by. A sad child can't learn. An angry child can't learn, says Han. Shows her at a Queen's school in 2023. She calls her new book, The After School Kindness Crew, Pooch on the Loose, number one, an experimental option to learn about the Mind Up curriculum. Three more books with co-writer Lynn Oliver are forthcoming. She says, enjoy the ride and be fearless. That's her philosophy in life. Han ensures her twinkle stays no matter what she's facing. As you get older, things can get harder, she says. The power of positivity keeps her going. Your state of mind matters. How you look at life matters. How you value moments in your life matters. Because you're feeding your own brain, she says. So I say, right now, everything is amazing. Even so, in the past year alone, she's lost two close friends, her former co-stars Ruth Buzzi and Diane Keaton. You need to grieve. When you miss someone, cry, says Han, who demurs on how she keeps her loved ones' memories alive. You don't have to be. They're already there. Han finds joy in many ways, like spending time at her home in Aspen. It's eye candy every day, all day, which is very good for your spirit, or playing a round of golf. But most of all, Han enjoys quality time with her family. Russell, 75, their children, actors, Oliver Hudson, psychotherapist, Boston Russell, 46, Kate Hudson, 47, Wyatt Russell, 39,
and their grandchildren, who range in age from 2 to 22. "Wherever they are, I'm happy," she says. Han and Russell, who first fell for each other when they made the 1984 drama Swing Shift, are one of Hollywood's longest-lasting couples. So what's their secret? According to Han, it's simply being the right match. After more than four decades together, she still appreciates the freedom she feels with him. "When I say freedom, it means liberation. I don't feel penned in," she explained. "We don't always agree on stuff, which is fine. We're both very spontaneous. Our relationship fed on a lot of goodness, a lot of wonderful life together." And shows her from some of her movies, Cactus Flower, 1969. She won the Best Supporting Actress Oscar for her performance of The Farce, which also featured Walter Matthau. Private Benjamin, 1980, the fish-out-of-water comedy showcased the actress and producer's sharp comedy skills. I always liked that movie. I'd like to see that one again. Overboard, 1987, shows a picture of Han with Roddy McDowall, headlined the classic rom-com from director Gary Marshall. Death Becomes Her, 1992, shows picture of Han with Meryl Streep, still marvels at the fantasy comedy's relevance. How far ahead of its time was that? The First Wives Club, 1996, the comedy starring Han, Diane Keaton, and Bette Midler as jilted spouses, sadly, never got a sequel, a fact that Han calls crazy. The Christmas Chronicles 2, 2020. "Doing it with Kurt was great," Han says, of playing Mrs. Claus opposite Russell in the holiday movie. Part of that wonderful life was on display when Han opened her home to people for the cover shoot and interview in April. Han and Russell's son, Wyatt, was on hand with his two sons, Buddy, 5, and Boone, 2, playing catch in the yard, while Han's dogs, Roy and Rocky, a Korean village dog, scampered about. "We're a close family," says Han. Indeed, her home had several telltale signs that little ones are a frequent presence. On the patio, a kid-sized bike lay on its side next to a foam baseball bat, while a Tonka truck poked out from underneath a bookshelf. And hanging from a lamp in Han's living room, a kitschy sign reads, "Many a child is spoiled because you can't spank Grandma." And unsurprisingly, Han has few rules when it comes to her grandparenting philosophy. Happiness, joy, the joy of life, playfulness, being there, cooking for them, she says. As for what she whips up, that depends. Whatever they'll eat, they're all picky. Let me tell you, you feel like a short order cook. You know what I mean? But I cook breakfast. They like my breakfast. Han, who began performing as a dancer when she was a child in the suburbs of Washington, D.C., is clearly relishing this stage of her life, focusing on family and mind up rather than a Hollywood career. "I think ultimately every life has to have its sections. Doing the same thing over and over again for your whole life is not so interesting to me. And I decided at probably 55 or something, what are you going to do for this next part of your life? And I knew that there was more out there to learn and to do." For now, she seems content to cheer on Russell. "Kurt's working a lot," notes Han, who calls his hot career streak with the Madison and Monarch legacy of monsters incredible. "He's like having a coming out party right now. Wow, honey."
That's not to say she's done with appearing on screen herself. The one thing about acting is that I've done it, and I had a great career, and I honor that. And I would love to get material that could actually be like, oh my God, I want this so bad. This is so funny. She's so crazy. She's so interesting. But I haven't come across it, says Han, who last appeared in 2020's The Christmas Chronicles 2 with Russell. If somebody came up with a really cool, funny script, I think it would be great, continues Han. That just may come from her Oscar-nominated daughter, Kate, who recently floated the idea of writing something for them. Reminded of that, Han seems enthusiastic. I would love that, and the two of us have thought a lot about it, she says. In fact, making it a full family affair is lots of fun to think about. We're never going to do it, but it's such a great idea because we have so much talent, she continues before correcting herself. Never say never, because that could happen at any time. But if a Han Hudson Russell project doesn't pan out, she'll be fine with that too. Right now, everything's good. Kids are good. Life is good. And it's not long before she lets out another laugh. Since the movie The Devil Wears Prada 2 is just open, I have an article about the actresses that are in it. Of course, the famous Meryl Streep plays the main character, and Emily Blunt is in it, and Anne Hathaway. It shows photos of Meryl is wearing a red patterned satin blouse, and Anne Hathaway is wearing a black dress, and Emily is wearing a black jumper with a bow, with a tie and a long sleeve white shirt. It felt like we were coming home, is the title. Gird Your Loins. Meryl Streep, Anne Hathaway, and Emily Blunt share martini-fueled memories as they celebrate a sequel 20 years in the making. There's magic in the reunion of Meryl Streep, Anne Hathaway, and Emily Blunt. They share an easy chemistry and a solid bond born from making the 2006 hit, The Devil Wears Prada, that only intensified while filming the fashionable sequel 20 years later. I mean, who gets to do this? Marvel Streep, on the eve of the release of The Devil Wears Prada 2, which flounces into theaters May 1st. Who gets to come back and revisit one of your favorite moments in your time? It shows in 2006, all three of them are wearing low-cut black evening gowns, reunited with the devil. I don't have a method, says Streep, of reviving her dragon lady, but you have a feeling you know what you need to do. The three stars were all very different points in their careers when they first signed on to the adaptation of Lauren Weisberger's best-selling 2003 novel, inspired by her experience as a personal assistant to then Vogue editor-in-chief Anna Wintour. Hathaway, 43, who took on the role of plucky protagonist Andy Sachs, was fresh off her breakthrough as a Disney star in 2001's The Princess Diaries and its 2004 sequel. Streep, 76, was an esteemed two-time Oscar winner. Her portrayal of steely runaway editor Miranda Priestly earned her a 14th nomination. She now has three wins. For Blunt, 43, her scene-sealing
turn as Miranda's cutting senior assistant, Emily Charlton, marked her first major brush with Hollywood success. 2 decades later, all three are beloved marquee queens. Hathaway, now a mom of 2 boys with husband Adam Schumann, has an Oscar for 2012's Les Miserables and is one of the most in-demand actresses with 5 film releases this year alone. Blunt, who shares 2 daughters with husband John Krasinski, is a bona fide box office powerhouse who earned her first Oscar nomination for her role in the 2023 blockbuster Oppenheimer. And Streep, a mom of 4 adult children and a grandmother of 6, continues to be, well, Streep. Here, the repeat co-stars discuss their lives and the joy of reconnecting. They're asked, did the 3 of you have a reunion dinner or drinks before taking this second journey together? Emily, product co-star Stanley Tucci, is very good at organizing a get-together. He's very good at rustling up a martini in the makeup bus. So a lot of the reunions happened around 3 p.m. in the hair and makeup bus, which is Stanley's favorite place. Anne says, the makeup trailer in this one was wonderful. It really felt like we were coming home. And a flash forward, it shows Meryl Streep posing in front of a rack of dresses. The sequel finds Emily and Andy navigating new points in their careers as Streep fights to keep Runway alive. Let's see. 2026. Who gets to come back and revisit one of your favorite moments in your life? Meryl Streep says. What did revisiting these characters all these years later bring up for each of you? And it shows Meryl Streep in 2026, and both Emily Blunt and Miranda showing them together, the sequel, how they play their former parts. Anne says, the thing that struck me was that when we made the first one, I was just a 22-year-old mess. I mean, I'm in such a different phase of my life. I'm really lucky. I found someone that I love so much. We've been married for 17 years. We've got 2 kids. I just feel like my life is in a much more complete and whole place. I felt so lost when I was 22, which really worked for the character. Meryl says, it was kind of easy to go back into it. I think you keep these characters. I like discovering Miranda again. Emily says, you are sort of fused with this person you're playing. Listen, I love playing this lunatic. I had a lot of fun slithering back into her shoes. Meryl, you famously stayed in character while making the first film. She says, I was just miserable. At first, I hung around on set, and then in the scene, I tried to intimidate them, and they didn't have it, and so I thought, oh dear, I've got to step back. It was really a conscious thing. So I went back to my trailer, and I knitted a lot and ceased. I don't know if it helped them, but it helped me. What's the most cutting Miranda-esque critique you've all ever received? Emily says, he will remain nameless, but a director said to me after making me do a very small part of a scene about 15 times, you find it, but it's gone now. I went, what's gone? My performance? My career? What? He goes, yeah, it's actually gone.
Anne says, I went to an acting class when I was 8. It was how to act for a commercial class. I made everybody laugh, and I felt so happy about that. And then my teacher goes, you know what, Annie? You'll always work because you're not pretty, but you're quirky. I had remembered the flood of shame. As I grew up, I was like, who says that to a child? It's all right. Maybe she was onto something, but it's because I'm quirky. And she laughs. Meryl says, my father started taking me to college interviews when I was 15. The dean met with me and said, what have you been reading this summer? I said, Carl Jung. She said, Jung? Carl Jung? I think you mean. I didn't know he was Swiss, but I remember thinking, why did she put me down? You remember stuff like that when you're young, those cutting things. And it shows them all together with Stanley Tucci, too. Meryl, you get to share the screen with Lady Gaga playing herself in the sequel. What was that like? Meryl says, oh, divine. She's hilarious, game, and ready to improvise endlessly. She's an amazing comedian and an amazing musician and a great actress. I loved working with her. Anne says, I'm so touched at how humble she is. She was really sweet to everyone, very soft-spoken. There was zero, like, you get 3 takes and then I'm out. What would it take for you 3 to make a third film? Emily says, a good script. It's got to be the core 4. Anne says, everybody has to say yes. Meryl says, they have to be alive. Emily says, and they have to shoot us from the waist up so we can wear UGG boots. Here's someone that I have not seen or heard anything about in a long time. Sandra Oh is finally doing things her way. New horizons. Theater is a communion, she says, of her current great love. I feel we desperately, very deeply need communion. The actress is forging a singular path, finding community and creative freedom on stage while helping to expand Asian representation in Hollywood. Sandra Oh may be playing the title role in The Misanthrope this summer in London's West End. But don't let that mislead you. She's

important. Participating in a deeply human exchange feels really important, too. O54 tells people about the upcoming production, which runs from June to August. I try to be as deeply a part of humanity as possible, and I really feel it through theater. When you get a magical night in the theater, there's nothing like it. Known and loved for her acclaimed television roles as driven, no-nonsense Dr. Christina Yang on Grey's Anatomy from 2005 to 2014, and British intelligence agent Eve Pilastri on Killing Eve, 2018 to 2022. The Emmy and Golden Globe winner has long broken barriers as an Asian actress. Now she says she has reached a point in her career where her choices are guided by her own desires rather than external expectations. It takes a long time, and I don't think I felt I had a choice in what I wanted to do until recently, she explains. At a certain point, you have to decide who you're making choices for. I am doing everything I want to do, finding my own freedom within a big system, both in Hollywood and in life. And it shows her in a movie called Sideways. In the 2004 film, O plays a spirited winery worker who has a fling with Thomas Hayden Church's character. Grey's Anatomy, on O spent 10 seasons on the medical drama as Dr. Yang, the best friend of Ellen Pompeo's character, Meredith Grey. Killing Eve, as the title character on the thriller series, O was tasked with tracking an assassin played by Jodie Comer. And then Invisible. I love the show and the writing, O says, voicing Debbie Grayson, a superhero's mom, in the animated series. And then it shows La Fille du Regiment. I really like this era a lot, she says of her recent theater work, including a non-slinging role in this comedy opera. Religion was O's first introduction to community. Born in Nepean, Ontario, to Korean immigrant parents, John So, a businessman, and Young Tam, a biochemist, she found connection in church. My parents are quite religious, and church being the center of community is profoundly embedded in my family's culture. For many Koreans, it's often, what church do you go to, she says. It's also how I learned to give respect. I'm really grateful my parents and their friends taught that to me. Her home country also gave her a sense of belonging. O gained prominence with roles in the 1994 Canadian film Double Happiness and The Diary of Evelyn Law before breaking into Hollywood in her early 20s. And she now recognizes her professional foundation in Canada as crucial to grounding her. There is difference in how a country and how people see who they are and who is invited, she says. I was fortunate enough to start my career in Canada, where I felt accepted right away. Hollywood is a different game that took me years and luck. It was just harder to read. Had major breakthrough roles on Grey's Anatomy and in the Oscar-winning 2004 dramedy Sideways. She was married to Sideways director Alexander Payne from 2003 to 2006.
I just

0: realize we're out of time. I'm so sorry I went over the time. You've been listening to Joanne Seiler. This concludes this week's People Magazine, and I hope you'll join me again next week. Thanks for listening. Take care.
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2: Good evening. This evening, look for cloudy skies. Tonight, expect clear skies with a low near 50. Thursday, expect sunshine with a high near 66. Thursday night, look for clear skies with a low near 52. Friday, there is a slight chance of rain with a high near 75. Get your weather every hour right here on Mind's Eye Radio, your virtual newsstand.
3: In Belleville, it's partly cloudy and 62 degrees. In Fairview Heights, it's partly cloudy and 58 degrees. In Granite City, it's sunny and 58 degrees.
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7: Hello from the Talking Information Center. This is Allison Davies on Wednesday, May the 6th, reading from the USA Today. The main story. Third country deportations face scrutiny. Under Trump, migrants are sent to places where they have no ties, by Eduardo Cuevas. Fibrom thought he was being transferred to another detention center when he saw Eswatini on his paperwork last fall. Instead, the 43-year-old Cambodian refugee was put on a plane to the small African kingdom and held for months in a maximum security prison where he had no legal status, no charges against him, and little ability to challenge his confinement. With that imprisonment, Rom joined a growing number of migrants caught in a broader shift in U.S. deportation policy. Over the last year, the Trump administration has dramatically expanded a little-known tactic of sending migrants to countries where they have no ties. Critics say this outsources detention to foreign governments, often with records of human rights abuses, minimal oversight, and unclear legal protections. In more than two dozen countries, deportees like Rom have been held in hotels, shelters, and prisons under agreements brokered by the United States during President Trump's second term. They're just being snatched up, thrown on a plane, and sent out to these countries, Rom told USA Today in a video call from Cambodia, where he's lived since late March, after spending over 5 months in an Eswatini prison. Rom is just the second person released from Eswatini's Matsapha Congressional Center, where at least 19 people deported from the United States had been held. Rom had served a 15-year prison sentence for attempted murder in Pennsylvania, and after doing his time, federal officials shuffled him to several immigrant detention centers over the course of nearly 11 months. Due to his conviction, Rom figured he'd likely be deported to Cambodia, where his family fled from a genocide, before he was born in a refugee camp in neighboring Thailand. The Trump administration had different plans when they sent him and nine others on a plane to Eswatini from Louisiana on October the 4th. Rom arrived in the United States as a three-year-old refugee in 1985 and got a green card in 1987. He was convicted in 2009 of attempted murder, aggravated assault, and unlawful possession of a firearm. His lawyer, Tin Than Nguyen, said the incident stemmed from self-defense, after a group of men tried to shoot him and he fired his weapon back. In separate statements, the Department of Homeland Security said Rom received due process and was originally removed to Thailand, where Rom has no citizenship. after USA Today sent federal officials evidence provided by Rom Nygaard of his detention in Eswatini and returned to Cambodia, DHS sent a second statement saying Rom was sent to Eswatini. Federal records show an immigration judge issued Rom's removal order in 2010. We are applying the law as written, a DHS statement said. If a judge finds an illegal alien has no right to be in this country, we're going to remove them, period. The United States has long deported immigrants without legal status who are convicted of crimes. American officials typically contact the person's origin country to facilitate their removal. Before Trump's second term, a person's deportation due to their immigration status didn't mean another country would incarcerate them. American law doesn't prohibit someone from being sent to another country, but immigration officials seldom did so, according to Dara Lind, a senior fellow at the American Immigration Council, an immigrant rights advocacy organization. It happened only when someone couldn't be returned to certain home countries, such as Cuba, often due to strained relations with the United States. Nguyen said the federal department didn't contact Cambodia to facilitate Rom's removal to Eswatini, Africa's only absolute monarchy, which has about 1.1 million residents. Cambodia's foreign ministry previously told the French news agency AFP it accepts deportees from the United States, so it was unclear why Rom ended up in Eswatini's prison. Cambodia's foreign ministry didn't respond to emailed requests for comment. Since January 2025, the Trump administration has formed third country removal agreements with at least 27 countries, mostly in Africa and Latin America, according to the Migration Policy Institute, an American think tank. In response to emailed questions about the agreements, the State Department declined to comment on details of diplomatic communications. A State Department statement said implementing Trump's immigration policies is a top priority. Lynn said the agreements fall into uncharted territory, with no clear rights for deportees, nor the legal or criminal frameworks to hold them. Agreements made publicly available in court battles and public record requests, such as for El Salvador, Rwanda, and Eswatini, have included language assuring that countries uphold international law around protections for refugees and against torture. In September, Human Rights Watch, a New York-based nonprofit watchdog, said removal deals made with American countries have put hundreds of people at risk of arbitrary detention, ill treatment, and forced relocation of refugees or asylum seekers to countries where they're likely to face persecution. The United States is doing enforced disappearances, Nicole Wadersheim, Deputy Washington Director at Human Rights Watch, said, calling the practice a human rights abuse. The onus is on the United States, and they'll say it's on the host country to find these people that they deported. The administration's policy began with a $4.76 million agreement with El Salvador, where nearly 250 Venezuelan men, most of whom were asylum seekers with no criminal record, were sent on military flights in March of last year to a notorious mega prison. Some people have alleged torture and sexual assault inside the prison, called the Terrorism Confinement Center. The United States has even sanctioned some countries it now entrusts to hold deportees, such as Rwanda, a Central African country whose military officials were sanctioned by the U.S. Treasury Department in March. Despite that, Rwanda maintains a contract with the United States to house up to 250 people under a $7.5 million agreement. As of January, at least seven people have been sent to Rwanda at an estimated cost of around $1 million per detainee. The Trump administration has not released an official tally on the number of people deported or the total cost for the federal program. However, Senator Jeanne Shaheen, a Democrat of New Hampshire, the ranking member on the Senate Foreign Relations Committee, released a report in February estimating the program has included around 300 migrants and cost over $40 million as of the end of January. The administration's third country deportation deals are wasteful, cruel, and putting U.S. credibility abroad at risk, Shaheen said in a statement. George Fishman, a former DHS official in the first Trump administration and a senior fellow at the Center for Immigration Studies, which advocates for stricter immigration policy, said third country removals can be used to instill fear in immigrants without legal status about what would happen if they stay in the United States, which gives them an incentive to leave on their own. The practice gives the United States leverage to force countries to accept migrants by placing their citizens in legal limbo and unpleasant conditions, he said. If you don't enter into one of these agreements, Fishman said, you may see things you don't like. The Memorandum of Understanding with Esmatini, signed in May of last year, allowed the United States to send up to 160 people under a $5 million agreement. But with only 19 known detainees, that cost comes to over $413,000 per detainee, according to Shaheen's report. Rom, who has a mother in her 70s and a daughter in college in Pennsylvania, wonders whether Americans know how much they've paid to hold people like him indefinitely and without any criminal charges. In Eswatini, Rom described the prison as having mold and infestations of bugs, especially mosquitoes. Prison guards listen in to detainees' calls, which are limited to around one 10-minute call a week. In early April, deportees in Eswatini won a high court case for the right to meet with local lawyers in the country. Only one other person, a Jamaican man, has been released from Eswatini's prison. In July, Jamaican Foreign Affairs Minister Kamina Johnson-Smith said on X that American officials never contacted the country's officials about moving to facilitate his removal. The practice is akin to human trafficking, said Nigan, who also represents third country detainees in South Sudan, which is on the verge of civil war. Around 8 immigrants, including nationals from Laos, Vietnam and Mexico, were originally deported to South Sudan, where Nigan says he has no contact with his clients. I'm afraid we're setting the precedent for other people in the future to be detained abroad, Nigan said. In February, a Massachusetts federal judge appointed by former President Biden found the administration's third country removal policy illegal. But in March, the First Circuit Court of Appeals granted the administration's request to pause a Massachusetts ruling as the court reviews an expedited appeal. Spirit's departure could lift its rivals. Expansion opportunity arises and fares may go up, by Zach Wichter. Spirit Airlines left a parting gift for its competitors. When the low-cost airline ceased operations on May 2nd, it created an opening for other carriers to grow. JetBlue and other airlines are already making moves to lure passengers in markets where Spirit had a big presence. As the bankruptcy proceedings get underway, more than 170 aircraft will be up for grabs. Experts say it will take some time for the aviation market to reach a new equilibrium, but passengers should expect some capacity growth at some carriers and higher airfares in most markets that Spirit used to serve. Here's what analysts say will likely happen next. The most significant impact for travellers is that airfares are likely to go up, especially in markets where Spirit competed with other airlines. Airlines are struggling with higher fuel costs as a result of the Iran war, and the exit of a low-cost competitor means other companies don't have to compete on price as strenuously. That will make it a lot easier for carriers that remain to raise prices to cover the higher costs they're experiencing. It'll accelerate the rate at which they can raise prices, said Robert W. Mann Jr., a former airline executive officer and current president of R.W. Mann & Company, an independent airline consultancy. Mann warned, however, that as airlines raise prices, they may also cut off some demand, especially as more cost-sensitive travellers get priced out of the market with higher airfares. Ahmed Ablagani, Associate Dean for Research and Professor of Operations Management at Embry-Riddle Aeronautical University, told USA Today that travellers will need to be ready to pay more without Spirit in the airline ecosystem. This low price was helping the consumer and forcing other airlines in many markets to match that low fare in some of their booking classes, he said. You are not losing capacity permanently for sure, but what you are losing permanently is the lowest price point in the market. Spirit's all-Airbus fleet is up for grabs, sort of. As aircraft manufacturers face delays in delivering new planes to customers, there will likely be a scramble for Spirit's fleet, But Mann warned, the redeployment of Spirit's planes won't happen overnight and likely won't help add capacity during the peak summer travel season, at least for this year. The whole thing is handled under the bankruptcy process, so the idea that things are going to happen Monday morning or next Monday morning or even in June is optimistic, Mann said, adding it can take a month or more just for planes to be inspected, repaired and retrofitted when a new company brings them on board. The idea that many of them would go back to work for the summer is limited. They would only be available after the summer, and by that point you won't need them. According to data from Cirium, an aviation analytics company, Spirit had 172 planes in its fleet when it shut down on May the 2nd. Of those, 95 were in active service and 77 were in storage, largely in Arizona. A majority of the planes, 124, were leased, which means they'll automatically be returned to the lessor. Some of the 48 owned planes were also signed over to a lessor previously, meaning the bankruptcy proceedings will only result in a direct sale of a few of the aircraft in Spirit's fleet. Still, Ablagani said, airlines around the world will be happy to take them on. Since they are mostly in the Airbus 320 family, the lessors won't have a problem relocating those to other airlines, he said, and the owned aircraft shouldn't take too long to sell. It's an attractive option for many airlines. According to Cirium, Frontier Airlines, another all-Airbus American ultra-low-cost carrier, is one of the likeliest companies to benefit directly from Spirit's aircraft becoming available. But other airlines globally, including in the Asia-Pacific and Latin America regions, could wind up with some of the airframes as well. Frontier Airlines did not immediately respond to a request for comment on its future fleet plans. Closer to home, U.S. airlines are likely to work overtime to fill the gaps left by Spirit, particularly in profitable popular Florida markets. JetBlue, one of Spirit's biggest competitors in the Sunshine State, has already announced aggressive moves to expand there. The company announced 11 new routes from Fort Lauderdale, a former Spirit hub, on May the 4th. Abergani said the move wasn't surprising and was already telegraphed by JetBlue and other airlines as Spirit contracted its operations during successive bankruptcies. It's happened before. The shutdown of Spirit didn't happen overnight. It was cutting routes and cutting destinations over the last few months, he said. This is going to be mostly absorbed in the markets. Another airline will come and fill those routes or expand in those markets. Mann said JetBlue is probably the best positioned airline to benefit from Spirit's shutdown, since it already has such a solid foothold in Florida. An airline winding down its business often leaves thousands of workers without jobs. But in the tight aviation market, many of those professionals, especially pilots and flight attendants, are likely to be able to get hired at other carriers, as former competitive airlines look to expand in markets Spirit once served. There's going to be some displacement of some of the labor, but hopefully the other airlines will absorb the majority of that workforce into them, Abdergani said. Online betting scandals stack up. Congress pressed to set prediction market rules by Zachary Schmell. In Washington, as scandals continue to plague popular online betting platforms, calls within Congress to intervene are getting louder. A series of controversies in April from political candidates profiting from their own campaigns to a soldier's alleged bet on a major military operation prompted a unanimous April 30th decision to change the Senate's rules. Senators and their staff members were banned from trading on prediction markets, where people can buy and sell bets online on future events. Senator Curtis, a Republican of Utah, vowed it was just the beginning of a new wave of federal scrutiny. Next on the legislative agenda, he said, would be prohibiting all government officials from using insider information to bet on prediction market contracts. It should be everybody, said Senator Lankford, a Republican of Oklahoma, starting with members of Congress. A wave of new bills has been introduced in recent months seeking to rein in the platforms. Representative French Hill, the Arkansas Republican who chairs the House Financial Services Committee, told USA Today the House of Representatives is looking at prohibitions for its lawmakers similar to what the Senate passed. He expects the executive branch to be reviewing its rules too. Yet, for members of Congress putting online betting in their sights. A complicated legal and political landscape lies ahead. For one thing, states and tribal governments are in an ongoing battle with a federal agency about who has the primary authority to regulate the entities. Congress has struggled to move legislation forward in recent months, as divisions within the Republican conference have hampered the House's operations. And President Donald Trump's complicated ties to the industry won't make pursuing regulatory efforts any easier. Despite these challenges, Senator Blumenthal, Democrat of Connecticut, said there's a good chance Congress gets more involved on the issue. Prediction markets cry out for some kind of legislative intervention, he said. Spokespeople for both Kalshi and Polymarket, the two biggest prediction markets, referred USA Today to online statements in support of banning lawmakers from insider trading on their platforms, which they said is already prohibited. April was a bad month for online betting. In the first week, Polymarket was forced to publicly apologize for allowing users to place bets on the fates of two pilots after their jet crashed in Iran. Representative Seth Moulton, the Democrat of Massachusetts, who first brought attention to the incident on social media, called it disgusting. But many users find creative ways to appear online as if they're outside the United States, which has presented a big problem for federal regulators. Then on April 22nd, Kalshi fined and suspended three political candidates from its platform for trying to gain financially from their own primary campaigns. One of the candidates, Virginia Independent Mark Moran, said he bet on himself jumping in the race for Senate because he wanted to get caught and expose how Kalshi is rife with corruption. A day later, the Department of Justice accused an Army soldier of illegally profiting off the capture of former Venezuelan President Nicolas Maduro. The soldier, Gannon Ken Van Dyke, participated in the planning for Maduro's arrest. He allegedly made more than $400,000 by betting on the timing of the operation. He's pleaded not guilty to insider trading charges. But the incident was a definite national security threat, said Blumenthal, a Marine Corps veteran. One of the biggest barriers to further regulating prediction markets is a fight over who exactly has power over them. The federal government says it's the Commodity Futures Trading Commission, or CFTC. The agency typically has a bipartisan five-person commission, but in a historic shift since Trump's return to the White House, it currently only has one, a chairman named Michael Selig. Though Selig has said he's committed to preventing insider trading, his tone towards prediction markets has been less than aggressive. We're not a merit policeman that picks and chooses which contracts people should or should not be able to trade, he said recently. The high-stakes questions at the center of the swarm of litigation may ultimately end up before the Supreme Court. Also muddling any further efforts in Congress to track down on prediction markets is Trump's close connection to the industry. While Trump has said he's not happy with any of that stuff, his son, Donald Trump Jr., has served as an advisor to both Kalshi and Polymarket. And Truth Social, the president's social media company, even launched a feature last year called Truth Predict. All those ties still don't seem to have blinded the president to the online betting world's ills, which he lamented in a recent conversation with reporters. The whole world, unfortunately, has become somewhat of a casino, he said. U.S. ships sail through the Strait of Hormuz testing the ceasefire. Iran launches missile and drone strikes on the UAE, by Bart Janssen, Michael Loria, and Sibel Mays Osterman. Pentagon Chief Pete Hegseth said two U.S. commercial ships and two Navy destroyers have sailed through the Strait of Hormuz, embarrassing Iranians who claimed the key waterway was closed and demonstrating it is safe to pass, while a U.S. blockade of Tehran's ports continues. The crossings May 4th in the key waterway for 20% of the world's oil and natural gas came amid a fragile ceasefire. The U.S. military sank six Iranian boats targeting commercial vessels under the mission, which the United States has named Project Freedom. Hegseth said yesterday that the boats were carrying only small weapons, but were taken seriously as a threat, and were not going to let a threat gather. Iran also launched missile and drone strikes on the United Arab Emirates, sparking a blaze at an oil facility and leaving three people injured. as tensions seemed to ratchet higher. Brent crude traded lower yesterday after Hegseth announced the successful transit of the two American-flagged vessels through the strait. The global oil benchmark was down nearly 3% to about $111 a barrel. But gas prices were higher, the U.S. average at $4.483 a gallon, according to AAA. And prices in parts of the West have been significantly higher, and California's average was well over $6. Prices in Washington State were approaching that level, too. Hegseth said Project Freedom to defend commercial ships from Iranian attacks would be temporary, in preparation for other countries to defend the shipping lane. As a direct gift from the United States to the world, we have established a powerful red, white and blue dome over the strait, Hegseth said. And he added that American forces would not enter Iranian waters or airspace. It's not necessary. We're not looking for a fight. But Iran also cannot be allowed to block innocent countries and their goods from an international waterway, Hegseth told reporters. Iran's plan, a form of international extortion, is unacceptable. We expect the world to step up. About 22,500 mariners aboard 1,550 commercial ships remain trapped in the Arabian Gulf because of the threat from Iran, said Air Force General Dan Kane, chairman of the Joint Chiefs of Staff. Kane said Iran has fired at commercial vessels 9 times and seized 2 container ships who were trying to close the Strait of Hormuz. Those attacks fell short of the need to restart broad U.S. military strikes on Iran, he said. Project Freedom is a separate and distinct project from the Iran war. Hegseth said we expected there would be some churn at the beginning. President Trump would decide whether any military action constituted a violation of the ceasefire. Kane told reporters the 82nd Airborne Division, an army unit known as the U.S. military's Quick Response Force and made up of paratroopers, is playing a major role in Project Freedom, with capabilities from counterinsurgency to counterterrorism to power protection. The unit uses AI for intelligence and operations, he said. Iran's Foreign Minister Sayed Abbas Araghchi warned May the 4th that escalating tensions at sea risk dragging the United States into a quagmire. Events in Hormuz made clear that there's no military solution to a political crisis, Araghchi said in a statement around 1 a.m. in Tehran. The U.S. should be wary of being dragged back into quagmire by ill wishers, and so should the United Arab Emirates. Araghchi indicated there's still hope for a diplomatic solution and said that talks are making progress with Pakistan's gracious effort. World leaders from Canada to Saudi Arabia slammed Iran's attacks on the UAE, calling on a return to the negotiation table. A lasting solution, said French President Macron, will only come through the reopening of the Strait of Hormuz to free circulation and a robust agreement that provides the necessary security guarantees to the countries of the region, particularly against the threats posed by Iran in nuclear, ballistic and regional destabilization activities. Macron called Iran's strikes against the UAE unjustified and unacceptable, and Canadian Prime Minister Carney said his country strongly condemns Iran's unprovoked missile and drone attacks on the nation. Saudi Arabia's Ministry of Foreign Affairs in a translated post on X said the war calls for the necessity of de-escalation, refraining from further escalation, exercising restraint, and supporting the Pakistani mediation and diplomatic efforts to reach a political solution that prevents the region from sliding into further tension. Meanwhile, South Korea said May 5th that it was reviewing the U.S. plan to reopen the strait to commercial shipping after an explosion and fire on one of its vessels. The ship was at anchor and empty when the incident occurred on May the 4th. South Korea's foreign minister said the cause of the explosion could be determined only after the ship was towed back to port. The safety of international maritime routes and freedom of navigation should be protected under international law, said Choi Sung-ah, a presidential secretary. Secretary of State Marco Rubio expects a frank meeting with Pope Leo tomorrow, after Trump resumed his criticism of the pontiff over the Iran war, according to the U.S. ambassador to the Holy See. Leo has opposed the war and called for peace. Trump has insisted the war was necessary to prevent Iran from obtaining a nuclear weapon. The ambassador, Brian Birch, said the way to work through disagreements is through fraternity and authentic dialogue. I think the secretary is coming here in that spirit, Birch told reporters, to have a frank conversation about U.S. policy, to engage in dialogue. In his latest comments, Trump told conservative radio talk show host Hugh Hewitt on May 4th that the Pope would rather talk about the fact that it's okay for Iran to have a nuclear weapon, and I don't think that's very good. Authorities search for a vet accused of shooting his wife, by Janine Santucci. Authorities in Tennessee are combing through the wilderness, trying to find a military special forces veteran with extensive training in survival tactics, accused of shooting his wife. Duties responded the morning of May 1st at about 1:30 a.m. after Craig Berry shot his wife during a domestic altercation and fled into the woods. Berry is believed to be armed and dangerous and very familiar with the area. He was still on the run as of May the 4th. Berry has a warrant for second-degree attempted murder in the shooting of his wife, authorities said. Berry's wife was taken to a medical facility, and her condition was not made public. The sheriff's office and other law enforcement agencies searched the woods and surrounding areas, starting with Gray's Landing to Highway 232 and River Trace Road in Dover, Tennessee, in the northwestern part of the state. A trail camera picked up an image of Berry in the wooded area wearing camouflage. Authorities were still searching, but have no idea if he's still in the area, the sheriff's office said in an update on May the 2nd. Berry could be receiving outside help to evade law enforcement, the sheriff's office said, and this could be a lengthy process in apprehending him. He's an excellent swimmer and diver and is in good physical shape. He's armed with at least one handgun and is believed to have taken extra ammunition. He was not believed to have a phone or means of communication with him. Nearby residents were asked to keep their doors locked and report any sightings by calling 911. National prayer event has a singular focus. 14 of 15 faith leaders are Christian. By Carissa Waddick. A national prayer event meant to unite the country will largely reflect just one faith. President Trump's May 17th National Jubilee of Prayer, Praise and Thanksgiving on the National Mall is designed to gather a broad assembly of voices united by a love of God and country, according to a May the 1st press release. The National Mall will be the scene of a historic gathering as Americans of every background across the country prepare for the nation's 250th birthday with scripture, testimony, prayer, and rededication of our country as one nation to God, the event description reads. But of the 15 faith leaders participating in the Rededicate 250 event, 14 are Christian, including 7 evangelical leaders and 2 Catholics. Orthodox Jewish Rabbi Meir Soloveitch is the only non-Christian religious leader listed as a participant. Freedom 250, the nonprofit organization Trump created to plan his vision for the 250th milestone, told USA Today in March it was in talks with leaders from a variety of non-Christian religions for the event, including Hinduism, Islam, and Buddhism. No representatives from those or other religions appear in the announced programming. Freedom 250 did not immediately respond to a request for comment. The Christianity-focused gathering comes as some historians and religious groups are accusing Trump of promoting Christian nationalism rather than religious freedom and misleadingly rewriting the story of the nation's founding. Christian nationalism is based on the belief that the United States is a Christian nation. Trump counts the Christian right as a critical part of his voting base. But in recent weeks, he's also faced backlash from supporters for posting on social media an AI image of himself as a Jesus figure and for feuding with Pope Leo. The Reverend Paul Rauschenbusch, CEO of the Interfaith Alliance, a group suing the Trump administration, called the Christianity-heavy national prayer event intentionally exclusive. This is really an affront to the American religious community, said Rauschenbusch, a Baptist minister. They're using an event like this, which could be the opportunity to showcase the incredible diversity of American religious life, which is so rich and beautiful and powerful, to rewrite American history. The Interfaith Alliance, a nonpartisan civil and religious rights organization, filed a lawsuit against the Department of Justice in February over what it described as an illegal lack of religious and ideological diversity. The DOJ's Religious Liberty Commission similarly includes mostly Protestant and Catholic leaders. It has one Jewish representative. No other represented religions are represented on the commission, though there are some on its advisory boards. The predominantly Christian-focused religious event is the latest in a series of moves by Freedom 250 and other government entities that religious experts say appear aimed at promoting Christianity as the country's religion. A quarter of the partner organizations listed on Freedom 250's website are associated with Christianity, including national religious broadcasters, Angel Studios, the Museum of the Bible, and Pray.com. The group also tapped PragerU, a conservative media nonprofit, and Hillsdale College, a small Christian school, to create historic education trucks touring the country for the anniversary. It used $10 million in taxpayer funds to build and transport the mobile museums. A prayers and proclamations toolkit published on Freedom 250's website earlier this year promoted the Christian Right's historical reinterpretations of events during the nation's founding. The website for the main national prayer event emphasizes Christianity. A video pinned to the top of the page shows an image of a cross in the middle of the American flag, plus audio of a Bible reading. Further down, the page invites people to register their church to join the event. The Department of the Interior allocated $100 million in taxpayer funds to Freedom 250 to bolster its plans for the country's anniversary, though it's unclear whether those dollars will be used for the rededicate 250 event. Religious groups have also flagged what they say is a growing influence of Christian nationalism within the U.S. military. Pentagon Chief Pete Hegseth has pushed overtly Christian messaging, including holding monthly Christian worship services at the Pentagon. Judge apologizes to the White House press event dinner suspect for jail conditions. He has grave concerns over the confinement by Aisha Bagshi. A federal judge apologized to Cole Thomas Allen, the man accused of attempting to assassinate President Trump during a May 4th hearing, and grilled a jail representative over the conditions Allen has faced since his arrest. "I'm sorry, Magistrate Judge Zia Farouk," we told Allen, who was wearing an orange jumpsuit over a white shirt, after Allen's lawyer described jail conditions that included having been kept alone in a cell and being denied access to a Bible. "Whatever you've been through, I apologize for the prior week," Farouki said at one point. Farouki ordered the government to provide an update by 9 o'clock Eastern Time, May the 5th, about when a final determination will be made about where Allen will be housed in the Washington jail. If the jail decides Allen should be treated in ways that are more restrictive, that his lawyers believe are appropriate, Farouki said he will want to know why. Multiple times during the hearing, Farouki likened Allen's case to defendants who were accused of attacking the U.S. Capitol on January the 6th, saying those defendants were treated much better than Allen, who has no criminal history and has been so far. "This is not the jail's first go-around with people engaged in alleged political violence," Farouki said. "Pardons may erase convictions, but they do not erase history," he added, referring to Trump giving nearly all defendants charged with January the 6th related crimes a full pardon on his first day back as president in 2025. Farouki ordered the hearing for noon Eastern time on May the 4th, even after Allen's lawyers said May 3rd that they were dropping their request for it because they learned Allen is no longer on suicide status in the jail. Farouki said in his order he still had grave concerns about Allen's seemingly unprompted solitary confinement for days and the overall conditions of confinement. The judge added that a representative of the D.C. Department of Corrections needed to be present at the hearing to explain Allen's confinement conditions. Acting General Counsel for the D.C. Department of Corrections spoke of Allen's conditions. He said a medical provider assessed Allen and that he was initially placed on suicide watch before being downgraded to a suicide prevent status. He said evaluations of Allen are ongoing and the jail's main concern is Allen's safety and health. A housing board will make a final determination about where Allen should be placed. Every case is different. Allen is being held in jail ahead of his trial, which hasn't yet been scheduled, after he dropped his fight against pretrial detention on April 30th. The next event scheduled in his case is a preliminary hearing May the 11th, where prosecutors may call witnesses and introduce evidence to persuade a judge that Allen probably committed the alleged crimes and therefore the charges should be allowed to go forward. Allen faces attempted assassination and firearm charges after prosecutors say he attacked the White House Correspondents' Association dinner at D.C.'s Washington Hilton Hotel on April 25th. He was arrested after firing a shotgun in the direction of stairs leading to the ballroom dinner area. If convicted, Allen could spend the rest of his life in prison. The Supreme Court ruling is a boost to the GOP. Voting rights limits can go into effect early in L.A. by Maureen Grope. The Supreme Court has allowed its recent ruling limiting a key part of the Voting Rights Act to take effect early, boosting the chances that Republicans can impose a new congressional map in Louisiana before the November election. The court customarily holds onto decisions for a month after they are reached to allow time for the losing side to request another hearing. Voters who won the case wanted the transfer to happen without the waiting period to grant more time for new maps to be drawn. Black voters who feared losing representation in Congress opposed that request and argued the justices should instead hold on to the April 29th ruling until after the election because voting in the primary had already begun. The court's response to the emergency request May the 4th was unsigned, but in a concurrence, Justice Alito wrote that Louisiana should not have to use a map found to be unconstitutional. There's still time, he suggested, for the state legislature to adopt a new map. In dissent, Justice Ketanji Brown Jackson said the court's decisions have spawned chaos in Louisiana. On April 30th, Louisiana Governor Jeff Landry, a Republican, put the May primary on hold, giving the state legislature time to approve a new map that could allow Republicans to gain one or two seats. That suspension is separately being challenged in court. A different court must decide how to apply the Supreme Court's ruling in validating the existing map. Before those judges can do so, the Supreme Court must send its decision to them, which makes the ruling final. The justices typically won't finalize a decision until the losing side has used up the time they're given to ask that the case be reheard. Requests for a rehearing are rarely granted. In the Supreme Court's opinion, a majority said that black voters who lost the case have not expressed any intent to ask this court to reconsider its judgment, and the need for prompt action by this court is clear, Alito wrote. Jackson, one of the court's three liberals, said the court looks as if it's putting a partisan thumb on the scale by curtailing the normal waiting period over the black voters' objections. To avoid the appearance of partiality here, we could, as per usual, opt to stay on the sidelines and take no position by applying our default procedures, Jackson wrote. But today, the court chooses the opposite. State officials told the Supreme Court it did not matter to them how quickly the justices act. The timeline won't affect the state's ability to produce a new map and electoral process for this year's election. Louisiana Attorney General Elizabeth Murrell wrote, and once that happens, the lower court won't need to get involved. The map that an ideologically divided Supreme Court rejected 6-3 includes two majority black districts. A group of self-described non-black voters sued, arguing a racial quota cost the state a Republican seat in a narrowly divided Congress. The districts have been created to protect the voting power of the state's black residents, who make up one-third of the state's population. But Justice Alito, writing for the court's majority, called the map an unconstitutional gerrymander that violates the rights of the non-black voters who challenged it. Alito said the Voting Rights Act's vote dilution protections for racial minorities do not kick in when a map fails to provide a sufficient number of majority-minority districts. Instead, he said there must be evidence that district boundaries were created because of intentional discrimination. That decision places both of the majority black districts in Louisiana at risk of being eliminated. Double amputee has been released from ICE custody. Georgia man in the U.S. since age 2 was held for 15 months by Irene Wright. A double amputee from Georgia who is in ICE detention for well more than a year has been released. Rodney Taylor, 47, was born in Liberia and brought to the United States legally at the age of 2 on a medical visa, according to Georgia Representative Lucy McBath. His name shot to the national stage when McBath described his case during a congressional hearing with then-Secretary of Homeland Security Kristi Noem at the beginning of March. "Secretary Noem, you claim you're going after the worst of the worst. If you're doing that, I would really be cheering you on. But this simply isn't the case. That's false," McBath said in the hearing. Taylor became a doubly amputee at the age of 10 to address severe limb deformities, according to McBath. He was convicted on a burglary charge at the age of 17, his wife said, but he was later pardoned by former Republican Governor Sonny Perdue, and he had no further interaction with law enforcement. He applied for a green card, and the process was pending at the time Tyler was taken into ICE custody last year. Taylor's wife, Mildred Peer, told 285 South he was granted a work permit in January before ICE came to their home, and he has a social security number. Pierre told Capital Beat in March that ICE agents boxed in their car near their home in Loganville, Georgia, with both of their young children inside. She said the agents pulled their guns on Taylor, and she worried he would be sent home from the Stewart Detention Center in a box. In comments made to various outlets and disability advocacy groups, Taylor said he loves being in America and it's the only life he's ever known. He worked as a barber in Gwinnett County prior to his detention. "We love being in this country. Where else would a person with double amputee be able to strive and have a family and be able to build his own business?" Taylor said in a call from the detention center. Taylor's family and advocacy groups were worried about his physical health while in detention, as they said he wasn't receiving medical care and had lost enough weight that his prosthetic legs no longer fit. McBath said Taylor couldn't get himself to and from the cafeteria and had to rely on other detainees to provide him food. He wasn't able to shower most days, and when he was able to get a shower stool, he had to drag his body through mold and feces to enter and exit the shower area, according to McBath. He also reported being sick on multiple occasions to his family during his detention, and he did not receive medical attention. "This is despicable. It's inhumane torture that no person should have to endure," McBath said during the hearing. Noem said at the time she was unaware of Taylor's specific case, but that all detainees had access to medical care and the detention centres were held to standards. There was no follow-up with Noem as she was moved to a new position shortly after. Taylor was issued travel documents that suggested his deportation was near earlier this year, his wife said. On May the 3rd, advocacy group Columbus George Indivisibles announced Taylor was not deported and instead was released back to his family after 15 months in the ICE detention center. "We kindly ask the family be given space and privacy at this time as they reunite after this long separation," the group said. "I'm so glad ICE has finally done the right thing," said Sarah Owings, an attorney who represented Taylor. "I'm deeply grateful to the coalition and every single person who worked to make sure Rodney can now receive the care, support and safety he needs at home with his family." In a short comment made by Taylor, he said his case is proof that when people organize and refuse to look away, we can win. "I am home and I am free," he said. In opinion: "Fashion is political. It's why the Met Gala matters," by Cody Mframa. Every first Monday in May, the Metropolitan Museum of Art's Costume Institute hosts a charity event and fundraiser, and every year its dissenters grow louder and louder. Deemed the biggest night in fashion, the Met Gala hosts an elite class of celebrities, public figures and socialites, all draped in custom garments by legendary fashion houses. The Costume Institute's Spring 2026 exhibition, Costume Art, explores the centrality of the dressed body. This year's red carpet dress code was "Fashion is Art," a rather broad and imaginative theme explored to varying degrees of success. Some of the best looks came from those who incorporated visual art into wearable fashions. Influencer Emma Chamberlain stunned in a custom Mugler dress that resembled a Van Gogh painting. Life imitated art in an ashy studio dress worn by Lebanese jeweler Sabine Getty. The 18th century inspired hand-painted corset resembled Getty's torso and hands down to the jewelry. Model Anouk Yar's golden hair and teardrops possessed the haunting beauty of a Renaissance painting. Others turned striking looks by bringing existing art to life. Actress Hunter Schafer's floral Prada dress was inspired by Gustav Klimt's painting Marder Primavasi. Singer-songwriter Gracie Abrams wore a gilded Klimt-inspired creation. Madonna, added by a small ensemble of ethereally dressed girls, brought to life The Temptations of St. Anthony, Fragment 2, a relatively obscure work by a Sibelius painter. Many took a different approach, centering the human body. The Kardashian-Jenner sisters' bodycon nipple-detailed bodices, Jeremy Pope's anatomy-inspired vintage Vivian Westwood ensemble, Robert Wundt's sculptural designs, Teyana Taylor's sterling fringe dress, and of course Beyoncé had her highly anticipated return to the Met Gala in a sparkling silver skeleton dress by Olivia Rustique. But as economic hardship abounds, it's difficult to find enjoyment in watching wealthy celebrities strut around in expensive fabrics. Why should we care about a bunch of rich people parading on the red carpet in gaudy fashions for a museum inaccessible to most Americans, while many struggle to afford groceries or put gas in their cars? The Met Gala is all a bit of Vanity Fair. Its opulence can read garish. But to dismiss it, and the entire fashion industry by extension, as meaningless and unnecessary, disregards the importance of preserving fashion history, especially now, and needlessly delegitimizes an art form that's as personal as political as any other. Fashion has historically been perceived as frivolous. This is mainly due to its association with the wealthy class, who since the beginning of civilization were the only ones with the time and resources to invest in a luxurious outward appearance. Still, working class people used fashion as a means of crossing social barriers and signaling respect. In 1761, the Annual Register recorded that dress, fashion, and affectation are put all on an equality. It's difficult to tell the milliner from her ladyship, my lord from his groom. Moreover, there's an undercurrent of misogyny that runs through our societal anti-fashion bias. Fashion, or merely caring about the clothes you put on your body, has been historically coded as feminine. Women who devote time to curating their personal style are seen as shallow, and men who do the same are demasculized. It's especially easy to dismiss the Met Gala as a moneyed people's folly due to the exorbitant cost of attendance. Last year, the entry cost was $75,000 for individuals and $350,000 for tables, usually paid for by high fashion houses that invite and dress celebrities as their guests. Tickets for this summer's World Cup run upward of $10,000, with a dollar per purchase donated to charity. Should that be done away with too? Through the Met Gala, the museum has been able to raise millions of dollars to further its mission of preserving art and fashion. Last year's gala raised a record $31 million, and the decades' worth of donations tucked away in an endowment could make the Costume Institute not as reliant on the gala in the near future. Even those who see themselves as fashion-averse and lend little care to getting dressed have a style, or lack thereof, that reflects their apathy. A haphazardly donned lumpy blue sweater picked from a pile of stuff still means something to you simply because you choose to put it on. As a political act, fashion can challenge conformity and speak against injustice. Singer and actress Janelle Monáe wore a Christian Serrano dress that married mossy wildlife with electric circuits and wires. When asked about the meaning of her outfit, Monáe replied, "Balance must be restored." With the rise in data centers wreaking havoc on our environment, it's not far-fetched to assume she's calling for a balance between the natural world and the technological one. Fashion choices can also expose hypocrisy, like when the wife of a famously America First, China Last politician reportedly wears a dress from a shady Chinese clothing company to a public-facing event. Of course, the fashion industry isn't perfect. The rampant sizeism and strict body politic forces women to aspire to unhealthy and unrealistic body standards. Fast fashion produces 11 million tons of textile waste each year. This year's Met Gala is sponsored by the devil himself, Jeff Bezos. But reducing the Met Gala to nothing more than a grotesque display of wealth misses the bigger picture. In a country where arts programs are decimated by budget cuts and history is being rewritten, efforts and institutions that defend both are more than important than ever. The writer Kofi Mbarama is a columnist and digital producer for USA Today. Still in opinion, hiding the president is not the answer to political violence by Daniel Alott. In just more than 20 months, an American president has survived three assassination attempts, most recently on April 25th at the White House Correspondents' Dinner. Within hours, Trump told reporters that the Hilton is not a particularly secure building and pointed to his planned White House ballroom with a secure bunker underneath as the answer. Representative McCall, a Republican of Texas, suggested the Secret Service may need to reconsider putting the president and vice president at the same public events at all. The agency's acting director has told Congress it faces a new reality requiring more resources and more distance. This seems to be the instinct of the moment,

0: 1981, venues began building secured garages and dedicated elevators, specifically for presidential visits. The Associated Press has reported that security officials are weighing more bulletproof glass at Trump's indoor and outdoor events, along with tighter screening that could lengthen already long entry lines. Presidents will still push against it, but they will do so against the grain of a security apparatus whose institutional incentives all point towards separation, not less. Even before the latest assassination attempt, the perimeter around the president had been growing. Tighter venues and more stage managing of what the public sees. In an analysis cited by the AP, journalist Garrett Graff, author of Raven Rock, a book on government continuity planning, called the response at the Hilton the system basically working as designed amid the always necessary trade-offs of security in a free society. Fair enough, but we need to consider what we're actually trading away. This isn't entirely new. In 2020, Joe Biden, citing health concerns during the COVID pandemic, conducted a largely basement presidential campaign. He participated in few public appearances and just one debate, relying heavily on media and digital outreach. Conservatives argued that the isolation insulated Biden from scrutiny. Voters couldn't assess him in unscripted moments, couldn't watch him navigate real crowds or unexpected questions. Whether or not you agreed with that criticism, the effect was clear. A sequestered candidate becomes harder to evaluate. A sequestered president becomes harder to hold accountable. Democracy depends partly on moments no strategists can script. Consider one from October 2008. At a presidential campaign town hall in Minnesota, a supporter told Republican Senator John McCain she couldn't trust Democratic Senator Obama because he was an Arab. Standing just a few feet away, McCain took the microphone and said, "No, ma'am, he's a decent family man, a citizen, that I just happen to have disagreements with." McCain could have let it pass, but he didn't. Scripted events can't produce moments like that. Only genuine public contact can. And when leaders stop encountering people directly, outside controlled environments, their understanding of the country narrows. Our advisors and close allies become the primary feedback loop. Polls and virtual town halls can tell a president a lot, but only being in a room with people makes them feel it. Over time, that's how leaders lose touch with the people they govern. Not through some dramatic break, but through gradual distance, fewer unplanned and in-person encounters, a presidency that operates increasingly behind layers of control. After the White House correspondents' dinner, the president praised the Secret Service detail and pushed to reschedule the disrupted event. He promised that we'll have even more security and they'll have bigger perimeter security, Trump said. That'll be fine. Maybe. Presidents need protection, but the presidency itself depends on something protection can't provide. The discipline of being seen, questioned, and occasionally surprised by the people a president is supposed to serve. A bunker can keep a president alive, but it cannot keep him answerable. The writer Daniel Alott is USA Today's conservative opinion editor and author of On the Road in Trump's America, A Journey into the Heart of a Divided Nation. And that's all we have time for today. I hope you've enjoyed listening and look forward to reading for you all again next week. Stay safe and well. Goodbye.
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2: Good evening. This evening, look for cloudy skies. Tonight, expect clear skies with a low near 50. Thursday, expect sunshine with a high near 66. Thursday night, look for clear skies with a low near 52. Friday, there is a slight chance of rain with a high near 75. Get your weather every hour right here on Mind's Eye Radio, your virtual newsstand.
3: In Belleville and Fairview Heights and O'Fallon, it's clear and 50 degrees.
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5: Hello. Today, bringing you news from the St. Louis Post-Dispatch. In headlines, Mulling Acres man had history of traffic citations before fatal crash. The man who police say caused a car crash that killed three women and then ran away had been cited for 16 traffic and civil violations over the past 4 years, court records show. Devin Doherty, 20, of Mulling Acres, was first pulled over in 2022 at age 16 for running a stop sign, records say. He was then stopped six more times and cited for multiple violations each time, most recently last summer for disturbing the peace and for a minor in possession of alcohol. On Monday, prosecutors charged Doherty with three counts of leaving the scene of an accident resulting in death and one count of driving with a revoked or suspended license. Doherty drove the car during a time when defendant's operator's license was revoked under the laws of the state and acted with criminal negligence, charges say. The crash happened at about 8:30 p.m. Friday on Lewis and Clark Boulevard, about a mile south of Interstate 270. Doherty's Cadillac sideswiped a Lexus, pushing the southbound vehicle into the northbound lanes of Lewis and Clark, according to the Missouri Highway Patrol. The Lexus collided with a Toyota Highlander heading north and flipped. The occupants of the Lexus, Jordan Lunar Williams, 18, and Cherise Fisher, 53, died at the scene, as did the driver of the Toyota, Andrea Medina, 28. Williams, who was crowned prom queen a week before the crash, attended Rittenour High School. She was set to graduate at the end of May. This is a difficult time for our entire school community, Rittenour Assistant Superintendent Bruce Green said Sunday in a message to families. Medina's family on Monday described her as a great mom, nurse, and friend. Williams and Fisher's families could not be reached Monday or Tuesday. Prior to the crash, Doherty had 16 citations filed against him stemming from seven different incidents, according to Missouri court records. In December 2022, he was driving a 2010 black Ford Edge in Castle Point when he pulled over and was cited for driving without a valid license and for failing to stop at a stop sign. He pleaded guilty to two counts of illegal parking in April 2023 and was sentenced to pay fines totaling $80. About a year later, in November 2023, Doherty was pulled over by Overland Police in a 2015 white Honda Accord. He was cited for having expired license plates, not having proof of insurance, and violating his learner's permit. He pleaded guilty to those citations and was ordered to pay fines totaling almost $200. Then in May 2024, he was pulled over in a black Honda Odyssey by a Mulling Acres police officer and cited for driving without a license, failing to register his car, and having no proof of insurance. He pleaded guilty in January 2025 and was ordered to pay about $370 in fines. A few months later, Mulling Acres pulled him over again in the Odyssey and cited him for a stop sign violation. He pleaded in April 2026 and was ordered to pay a $60 fine. In February 2025, Mulling Acres police again pulled him over in the Odyssey and cited him for not having proof of insurance, speeding 6 to 10 miles over the limit, failing to register his vehicle, and driving with a revoked license. He pleaded guilty to those citations and racked up $450 in fines. Then, last summer in July, Berkeley police pulled him over. In that case, he was cited for disturbing the peace, failure to comply with directions from law enforcement, and minor in possession of alcohol. He was scheduled for a disposition hearing in January in that case, though court records do not indicate how the case was resolved or if it is still pending. On Friday, Doherty fled the crash scene on foot before police arrived. Officers went to the address listed on the car's registration, they wrote, which was about a mile south of the crash. They spoke with Doherty's mother, who told the officers she hadn't been driving and that her son wasn't at the house. His mother then called police on Monday and told them Doherty was home. Daugherty told police he had been the one driving and was involved in the crash, police said. On Tuesday, the black Odyssey from the previous traffic stop sat in Daugherty's driveway. The front of the car was smashed in, the tires were flat, and the driver's side airbag had been deployed. Prosecutors declined to file charges in fatal stabbing at Busch Stadium. No charges will be filed in the fatal stabbing at Busch Stadium amid a dispute between two cleaning crew members, Circuit Court Gabe Gore's office decided Tuesday. The office issued a statement that said the CAO does not disclose its reasons for declining charges. Homicide investigations often involve complex legal questions, including issues related to self-defense, the statement added. Police were called about 2:40 a.m. Monday to the 700 block of Clark Avenue and found the victim, Aaron Jones, 27, of Riverview. Police arrested a 65-year-old man. Police spokesman Mitch McCoy said the stabbing was an isolated incident between two third-party contractors. He didn't say if it happened inside the stadium, beyond the gated entrance, or on the property outside the gates. Two more cops reached settlements in suits against St. Louis County. Two black officers have reached separate settlements together totaling almost $600,000 in racial discrimination suits filed against St. Louis County. Their suits are part of a string of claims filed against county police in recent years. Both cases were set for trial. Lieutenant James Morgan sued the county in 2020 alleging discrimination and retaliation based on race. He has entered into a settlement agreement for $320,000 according to sources with knowledge of the negotiation. In 2022, former officer Shanette Hall sued saying the department transferred her one day after she appeared in national media outlets video with other black female officers talking about the culture of policing. She was set to go on trial on May 18th, but on April 9th signed a settlement agreement for $250,000, according to documents released in a records request. Lawyer Jerome Dobson, who represented both Morgan and Hall, declined to comment when reached Tuesday. The county and its private counsel did not immediately return a request for comment. Hall's settlement has been signed. Morgan's is awaiting signatures. Still, the two would mark the second and third cash payouts in recent weeks for St. Louis County officers who filed suits against the department alleging discrimination or retaliation. Last month, the jury awarded Lieutenant Michael Reifschneider almost $6.3 million in damages after he sued alleging he was denied a promotion for refusing to retaliate against a black colleague. Morgan initially filed suit with another black officer, Lieutenant Ray Rice. Eventually, that suit was dismissed and Morgan pursued his claim separately. Shortly after, Lieutenant Colonel Troy Dole sued the county. He was one of eight candidates and the only black candidate who applied to replace Chief John Belmer, who retired. Doyle had been the choice of several community leaders in the county who wanted him to be the department's first black chief. Instead, Barton got the job. Doyle's case is set for a jury trial in August. Another lawsuit, not reported on at the time it was filed in February 2023, alleges the police department retaliated against police captain Melissa Webb after she reported that the department was charging fees meant for equipment, not providing the equipment to MetroLink officers, but rather giving it to officers in majority white communities. She raised concerns that this disparity amounted to racial discrimination in policing. She said soon after she was passed up for a promotion in rank and transferred to a different unit. She now works for the Bi-State Development Agency, according to the St. Louis Post-Dispatch salary database. Her suit is set to stand trial in about 2 weeks. Last month, Joshua Plue, a gay emergency communications employee, sued alleging that after he filed a discrimination complaint against St. Louis County, supervisors accused him of having public sex with four police officers. Years before these suits, Lieutenant Keith Wildhaber sued St. Louis County. He said the department repeatedly passed him over for promotion to the rank of lieutenant because he was gay. In 2020, a St. Louis County jury awarded Wildhaber a nearly $20 billion verdict. Attorneys later agreed to a $10.25 million settlement. Wildhaber continued to work for the department until his retirement in April 2023. Ferguson calls for new ideas for Emerson campus after voting down Tech Hub. City officials here Tuesday said they're exploring other options for redeveloping the former Emerson campus, even while the immediate future of the property appeared to be out of the city's hands. The comments came after the city council failed in a 3-3 vote to approve tax breaks for developer Jim Onder, a local attorney who was proposed turning the 217-acre Emerson site into a tech hub and data center. Mayor Adrian Shropshire and Councilman Jamal Franklin, who each voted against the tax incentives, said they want the city to take an active role in seeking alternative development proposals for the site. That could include filling in the campus with new businesses or turning much of it into mixed-use buildings or housing, as long as it doesn't include a data center. "I voted no on a data center, and I stand by that," Shropshire said. "But we will work diligently to go out and market that property and get someone using that campus." Andre said after the vote that without the tax incentive, the project is not competitive with similar developments in other areas of the country. He did not respond to requests for comment on whether he would seek to renegotiate with the city. Andre's firm, SSL Investments, had the campus under contract to purchase from Copeland Electric, which has owned the site since Emerson moved out in 2022. Copeland told the city of Ferguson that if the council didn't approve the tax incentives, the company would move its headquarters out of the Emerson campus and donate the property to a charity. Christine Carney, Copeland's chief legal counsel, declined comment Tuesday. The Ferguson City Council on Monday night narrowly rejected a plan to give up to $1.5 billion in tax breaks to Andre's redevelopment proposal, which called for a center for technology, energy innovation, advanced manufacturing, and research. It would feature a renovation of the existing buildings, including a data center, and as much as $19.5 billion in equipment purchases. Andre had also promised to feature clean energy in the project. Copeland, which is headquartered there, was expected to stay and keep 300 workers on campus. The area is zoned for industrial use, and the development project would be among the largest in the region. But residents opposed to the project packed meetings for weeks, pressing concerns about energy use, utility bills, tax breaks, and pollution. The Ferguson Library District and the Ferguson Florissant School District both published letters calling on the city to negotiate for more tax revenue. And the St. Louis County NAACP called on Ferguson to pause its aggressive timeline so it could renegotiate environmental protections and more benefits for the community. Shropshire said Monday night before his vote that he shared their concerns. "I want the public to know I hear you," Shropshire, who was elected just last month. Under an incentive package the city negotiated, Ferguson would have granted the project up to 15 years of tax abatements on real estate, personal property, and sales taxes through 2025. The package would have been worth between $355 million and $1.5 million in revenue based on the amount of equipment installed on the site. Copeland Electric would have remained on site, and Ferguson would have required Andre's firm to create 100 full-time jobs and invest at least $175 million in the campus by 2029. The firm would have made payments to Ferguson in lieu of taxes ranging between $152 million and $538 million through 2050. It had also agreed to pay Ferguson an additional $700,000 for mitigation of community impacts and emergency services. Ernesto Segura, an attorney representing SSL Investments, told the council Monday night that the development was still in its early stages, but the tax incentive package was designed to give Ferguson greater ability to regulate building design and environmental impacts than it currently has. "We created this legal structure that gives you an enhanced oversight," he said. City council members voting against the plan were not convinced and said there would be other options to redevelop the site. "It's hard to approve something that I cannot see," Franklin said. "I hear you say we don't know what we're building until they come, but give us 15 years. Councilwoman Nikita Noah also voted against the bill, joining Franklin and the mayor. Council members Nick Kassoff, Lamika Covington, and David Williams voted to approve it. They said the incentives were needed to make sure the Emerson campus doesn't become vacant. They also pointed to the project's potential to generate millions of dollars in revenue even after the tax breaks. "We have a campus that once had 10,000 employees on it," Kassoff said, "and now is down to 300 and could become zero." Councilman Michael Palmer, who owns properties near the campus, abstained from the vote. Ferguson City Manager Dave Musgrave said Tuesday that neither Andre, other representatives of SSL Investments, nor Copeland had contacted the city about their plans for the property. The city rejected granting tax abatements meant to help Andre redevelop the site, Musgrave noted. But that doesn't mean that Andre can't still buy the property and bring back another development plan. Musgrave said he would bring any new plan to the city council to consider, but the city otherwise has no say over the property currently. "It's a real estate deal at its roots," he said. Senate OK's expanded incentive plan for downtown St. Louis developers. The Missouri Senate voted Tuesday to revive an economic stimulus program that could double the footprint of the Ballpark Village Entertainment District in downtown St. Louis. The measure, which needs one final vote in the Senate before heading to the House for further debate, would extend the boundaries of a special taxing district to include the ongoing redevelopment of the Millennium Hotel site east of Busch Stadium and south of the Gateway Arch grounds. The proposal would extend both the duration and the boundaries of the Missouri Downtown Economic Stimulus Act, created in 2003, which allows developers to retain some of the sales and earnings tax they generate after redeveloping downtown properties. "We take no risk and we get to share in the rewards," said Senator David Gregory, a St. Louis County Republican who co-sponsored the legislation. Gregory said the plan could jumpstart construction activity in a downtown that has faced an exodus of businesses since the pandemic. Downtown St. Louis has, unfortunately, kind of continued to decline. "So a lot of my focus here has been to bring more economic development to our region," said Senator Stephen Roberts, a St. Louis Democrat and co-sponsor of the proposal. Senate Bill 1694 would revive the program that helped fund the development of Ballpark Village in 2012 and the Kansas City Power and Light District, both of which were redeveloped by Cordish Company, a Maryland-based developer. The proposal could provide tax breaks for sales and income taxes generated in the district. A project would have to undergo a cost-benefit analysis to prove the area would not be reasonably expected to develop without the tax breaks. Projects would have to receive a local and state approval before qualifying. Developers only receive benefits once they begin generating revenue. "They're not getting any benefit until they're done what they said they're going to do," Roberts said. Demolition of the Millennium Hotel site is currently underway, with an eye on Cordish replacing the iconic circular property with $670 million worth of residential, office, and commercial space. Once St. Louis's largest hotel with nearly 800 rooms, the Millennium opened in 1969 as Stouffer's Riverfront and later carried the Clarion and Regal Riverfront names. Senate Minority Leader Doug Beck, Democrat Afton, said the measure, if successful, will create memories for people visiting the city. "It would be a great development in so many different ways," he said during an earlier debate. Some senators questioned why the state is offering incentives to Kansas City and St. Louis, but not other cities or rural parts of the state. Gregory responded that the state has rural economic development programs for areas outside of the state urban centers. Developer eyes land near Chesterfield Airport for $50 million hangar project. A South Carolina developer is pitching a $50 million hangar complex near the Spirit of St. Louis Airport in Chesterfield. Blackbird Partners said its proposal, the Nest at SUS, calls for 8 aircraft hangars that will be for sale instead of lease on 13 acres of vacant land just west of the airport on Olive Street Road. SUS is the airport code for Spirit. Each hangar will be private and custom designed with options for entertainment spaces, boardrooms, and other amenities, according to marketing materials from the Greenville-based company. Another luxury hangar complex called the Spirit Sky Club is under construction north of the Chesterfield Airport. Blackbird CEO and co-owner Carson Fox said the Chesterfield Airport is ideal for the project due to the available adjacent land, the proximity of a U.S. Customs and Border Protection port of entry, and the ability of Spirit to accommodate large and ultra-long-range jets. The company opened a similar facility at the Waukesha County Airport in Wisconsin last year. Fox said his company will seek Chesterfield and St. Louis County permits later this year, with plans to begin construction in 2027. It has hired Wisconsin-based VJS Construction Services as the project's builder. St. Louis County operates the Chesterfield Airport that primarily serves private jets on its two runways. The airport reported 137,894 total aircraft operations in 2024. That includes both takeoffs and landings. The city of Chesterfield said it had not received any applications from the company. A spokesman for St. Louis County Executive Sam Page touted the hangar plan as a positive for the county. "This will generate more revenue for the county, enhance economic development for the region, and continue the growth of the county-owned Spirit of St. Louis Airport," Doug Moore said. Messenger, a St. Louis slow flip victim, fights to stay in her home. Cameron Barnes suspected the home purchase contract might be too good to be true. "No credit check," the advertisement said, "no deposit." Barnes, 32 and a single mom of 5, was struggling to find a place of her own. She shuttled among family members unable to qualify for an apartment because of an uneven work history. She lives on disability payments due to a mental health issue. So when she saw a listing for a 2-bedroom house on Horde Avenue in Jennings, where she grew up, she really wanted it. "I was leery," she said, "but I figured I could fix it up the way I wanted." In September 2024, she signed her agreement for deed. The total price of the house was $69,000. She thought she was buying a home. Barnes started making her monthly $850 payments and went about refurbishing the house, which wasn't livable in its current condition. She replaced the roof and windows. She updated the electric work. She started tearing out flooring and remodeling the inside. All in all, she said she's put about $20,000 into it over the past year and a half. In January, she hit a rough patch. She lost her job, and she heard from the Social Security Administration that her disability payments were getting cut off because she made too much money in 2025. In February, she made half of her mortgage payment. By March, she was being sued in St. Louis County Circuit Court, where the company she thought was buying her home, Area Homes LLC, had filed a lawsuit to evict her. The company, owned by a man named David Fearhan, can't do that, says Barnes' lawyers. The attorneys, Robert Swearingen and Lisa D'Souza, are with the nonprofit Legal Services of Eastern Missouri. They are increasingly in court against practitioners of real estate investment philosophy called the slow flip. Investors buy distressed properties for low prices. They advertise them for sale with no credit checks or background checks. They don't put any money into the property. When the tenant can't pay, they sue for eviction. They repeat the process, pocketing the mortgage payments while also benefiting from the work previous tenants put into the homes. These contracts are designed to fail, Swearingen said. It's abusive and predatory. Don't take Swearingen's word for it. Here's what a leader of the strategy, Virginia-based investor Scott Jelinek, wrote about it in his book, The Art of the Slow Flip. How many buyers will stay the course for 30 years and pay the loan back in full? Probably none. Whatever your buyers do, you win. This strategy is becoming increasingly popular locally, mostly taking advantage of people living in poverty in North St. Louis County. In December, Jacob Barker reported on local investor Joy Shianese, who purchased about 150 properties in the St. Louis region using the slow flip model. Shianese defends it, saying he's providing a path to homeownership, but many people who sign agreements for deed or contract deeds end up in court trying to fight eviction. Landlord-tenant courts are not where the cases belong, Swearingen says. Last week, he filed a motion to dismiss Barnes' case, arguing that Fearhan and other investors are trying to have it both ways. They're refusing to act like traditional landlords by taking responsibility for upkeep, but they also want the courts to kick people out of homes quickly rather than follow a foreclosure process. In his motion to dismiss, Swearingen accuses Fearhan of brazen contortions of the plain words in the contract he signed with Barnes by representing the situation as a simple landlord-tenant dispute. The judge in the case hasn't yet ruled on the motion, and the case is set for trial next week. Fearhan's attorneys did not respond to requests for comment. Last week, Barnes stood in the house she hoped would become her home. Signs of her projects abounded, including stacked up tiles and a toilet and vanity sitting in the front room waiting to be installed. I don't understand why he didn't just work with me, Barnes said. I had never missed a payment. The system, Swearingen said, worked exactly as it was intended and just how it's being sold in seminars to investors looking for a quick buck. The landlord-tenant court is a key aspect of their scam because they want to get you in and out, Swearingen says. They want to capture all the equity and value she put into the property. We're not going to let this guy get away with this. St. Charles Councilman Bill Otto, who lost election in tiebreaker, ends push for recount. From St. Charles, the St. Charles councilman who lost his re-election bid in a tied race ultimately decided by drawing lots is withdrawing his demand for a full recount of the city's April election. The request was filed in court Monday. A judge will still need to approve the lawsuit's dismissal. Bill Otto said he decided to drop his request after learning a recount would not happen for another 6 weeks at the earliest. That is just too long to drag this out, Otto said. Dragging this out further is not good for the city. He then conceded the election, congratulating challenger Chris Kyle on his victory and saying the two will likely be remembered in city history books for an incredibly rare election outcome. Otto's announcement garnered a standing ovation from several members of the public who had crowded into the city council meeting to speak in favor of a proposed moratorium on data centers. Otto told the Post-Dispatch after his announcement that he was touched by the gesture. This may be the end of my political career, said Otto, a former state lawmaker, but I wanted to go out on a high note. I did what I feel is best for the city and for the ward, he said. His decision caps weeks of uncertainty that kicked off last month when initial election results from April 7th showed Otto losing his Ward 1 seat to Kyle by a single vote. the lead held after the St. Charles County Election Authority audited votes in Ward 1, but after a provisional ballot was validated for Otto, the men were tied. The city said it would decide the winner by drawing lots or names out of a jar, a decades-old provision in the city's charter. Kyle won the draw on April 21st and has been sworn into office. Otto filed suit that same day asking a St. Charles County judge to order a full recount of all the Ward 6 precincts with bipartisan judges counting the ballots by hand, saying he owed it to his constituents and supporters to see this whole process through. Kyle posted online about Otto's decision to end his recount quest. It's been an unusual road, and at times the stress and anxiety were definitely at their peak. But experiences like this teach you to stay on your feet, push through adversity, and keep moving forward, Kyle wrote. In Granite City, mom sues railroad after daughter loses legs to train. A Granite City mother is suing Norfolk Southern and raising questions about whether the railroad company is doing enough to protect the community. Misty Scott's daughter, Serenity McMillan, lost both legs at age 13 after being run over by a train in a 2024 rail crossing accident. Scott filed the lawsuit April 24th in U.S. District Court for the Southern District of Illinois. She is seeking damages for Serenity's physical injuries, as well as her other daughter's emotional distress from witnessing the accident and the emergency double amputation performed by first responders. Scott was also at the scene and suffered emotional distress and psychological trauma, according to the complaint. Norfolk Southern had not yet filed a response to the lawsuit in federal court as of Friday. Attorneys for the company and the family did not immediately respond to a request for further comment on the litigation. Scott identified her daughter Serenity as the victim of the train accident in a GoFundMe campaign she set up at the time to help the family members with expenses. The lawsuit identifies the sisters only by their initials. The family's complaint details how the accident happened. The two sisters, who were 13 and 12 at the time, and a friend who was 13, had been walking from their home to the Granite City soccer complex around 6:30 p.m. They went through Norfolk Southern's A.O. Smith rail yard on Missouri Avenue, where the train sat stationary. The train did not move for 10 to 15 minutes, so the children decided to walk between the rail cars by climbing across the platform built into the end of a tank car. The tank car lurched forward as Serenity was crossing, and she fell between the moving cars, which ran over her legs, crushing them. Emergency responders had to amputate both of Serenity's legs at the scene because she was stuck in a switch on the tracks and another train was approaching. There had been no warning that the train was about to move, such as the sounding of a whistle or flashing lights, the family alleges. The family argues in its complaint that the rail yard sits in the middle of a residential area, causing pedestrians to cut through it frequently to get from neighborhoods to schools, public parks, and other recreational facilities. They allege Norfolk Southern contributed to that foot traffic by closing or blocking pedestrian crossings to the north and south of the rail yard. The closure of these alternative crossings left residents with no reasonable alternative but to cross through the rail yard, the complaint states. It also notes an absence of fences or no trespassing signs in the rail yard to try to stop pedestrians from passing through. The family is accusing Norfolk Southern of negligence for failing to prevent the 2024 accident. The company employs engineers, conductors, and other employees tasked with ensuring the tracks are clear of pedestrian and obstacles before a train is allowed to move, according to the complaint. It states that the company also employs railroad police and maintains a surveillance camera that would make them aware of the presence. Lawmaker pushes for cleanup of Missouri's 29 abandoned landfills. For three decades, forests reclaimed the abandoned landfill in Franklin County. With each rainfall, leachate, a cocktail created by water percolating through disintegrating chemicals and organic matter known as trash tea, would travel through the soil into groundwater below. Jim Roberts knew none of this in 2017 when he bought the adjacent property where he planned to raise a family and run a small cattle farm. Neither his real estate agent, the county, nor the state told him the owner of the land just beyond the railroad tracks had fled to Belize after violating Missouri environmental regulations for several years. It's been a freaky mess and nobody wants to help, said Roberts, who learned years later that the spring-fed creek on his property tested positive for lead, arsenic, and forever chemicals of PFAs, a term for a group of man-made toxic chemicals that do not break down in the environment. I just had to raise absolute hell, Roberts said. Franklin County's generally hauling landfill is one of at least 29 abandoned landfills the Missouri Department of Natural Resources has identified in the state. The department has neither funds nor authority to clean the sites. A proposal by Senator Ben Brown, a Washington Republican, seeks to fix that. permitted landfills and waste processing locations in Missouri pay the state a tonnage or tipping fee for each ton of waste they accept. Brown's plan calls for 10% of that fee to be used for remediating abandoned landfills. The bill would also enable the Missouri Department of Natural Resources to assess, investigate, test, remediate, and manage the sites even though they are on private property. There are catastrophic nightmares that serve as tremendous liabilities to our state, Brown told a House panel during a recent debate. The process could take years and millions of dollars. Pushback has come from some of the state's 20 solid waste management districts, for which the tipping fee is the sole source of revenue. In its current form, Brown's plan would raise $1.5 billion per year. That will get a number of environmental studies, and we could go into the next session having a better idea of what we're actually dealing with, Brown said. An email statement from Governor Mike Kehoe's office said the 29 landfill sites are a priority, and the governor is working with lawmakers and communities to find long-term solutions. Roberts was ecstatic when he bought the property at the end of the gravel road. When he initially toured the 20-acre site, the creek running through it ran clear. He built a barn and readied the pastures for cattle who would drink from the stream. 2 years ago, he noticed an orange goo oozing from one of the many springs that dot the farm. At times, the substances filled the creek, which winds toward the Merrimack River 1 mile away on its journey to meet the Mississippi. Brown is concerned how the toxins affect the Merrimack, from which parts of St. Louis County draw their drinking water, he said. The river also is a popular floating and kayaking destination. Robert's 2-year-old son, Dean, likes to trudge his toy trucks through the mud, but now must stop short of the creek. His neighbors have pulled their cows from the lower pastures. They and Roberts plan to fence off the stream, which defeats the whole purpose of buying property with the creek, Roberts said. Generally hauling sanitary landfill has a long history with the Missouri Department of Natural Resources. John R. Generally, the site's former owner, operated a 20-acre dump after receiving a permit in 1979, records show. Trouble arrived in the late 1980s after Interstate Disposal Systems purchased the property, according to records from the University of Missouri School of Law. The company's owner, James Zichen Jr., had racked up 275 environmental violations from the late 1970s to the early 90s for 3 Warren County landfills he operated. At the General Lake Landfill, DRN inspections found 16 leachate outbreaks from 1989 through 1993. Inspections also found the landfill was not covered properly, according to records. We really have no idea what could be in these landfills, what kind of toxic and hazardous waste, said Christian Camuso of the nonprofit Missouri Coalition for the Environment. In 1988, EPA investigation found 300 rusty and dented 55-gallon metal drums strewn about the landfill. Some were empty. Others leaked ignitable waste, posing an imminent and substantial danger to public health. The agency stepped in to remove the drums 3 years later, EPA records indicate. State authorities are now responsible for enforcing landfill standards, an EPA spokesperson said in an email. In 1989, the DNR ordered Interstate to stop operating the General Lake Landfill until Zichen offered a new engineering plan for the site and received a permit. The company ignored the state's orders and continued to operate illegally until it abandoned the site in October 1993. In 1994, then-Attorney General Jay Nixon sued Zichen for the Warren County violations and went after him for failing to comply with the DNR's orders at the Franklin County site. A 2020 report by the Department of Natural Resources obtained by the St. Louis Post-Dispatch documented leachate outbreaks. This condition results in a potential direct conduit for contaminants to enter the groundwater system, the report reads. Robert said the department did not notify him of the report, which included pictures of his property. At the time, he hosted bonfires in his backyard and his friend's kids splashed through the creek. The state can identify and prosecute landfill owners for failing to comply with environmental regulations. In at least one case of an abandoned landfill in Missouri, the owner died, and heirs were unaware of the landfill's existence. They lacked the financial means to maintain it. The state's Solid Waste Advisory Board held a meeting last month to discuss the issue of abandoned landfills. Remediation costs remain too complex to calculate, according to a DNR presentation of the meeting. In the case of the General Lake Hauling Landfill, Roberts said that others have sought to buy the land at tax sales, but pulled out when they learned about the dump. Brown's proposal would require anyone who sells a landfill to notify DNR and tell a prospective buyer about the landfill, allowing the buyer to back out of the sale. McBride Homes sues O'Fallon for blocking development calls decision illegal. The state's largest home builder is suing O'Fallon after city leaders rejected the company's final plans to rebuild 276 homes on the west side. In the lawsuit, McBride Homes, through its subsidiary company McBride Land Growth, accuses three O'Fallon city council members of exploiting the absence of another council member from an April 23rd meeting when the vote was held to block the 94-acre project known as Cabala Farms. City Council approved a preliminary area for the homes in February, but rejected the final proposal by a single vote. In the suit filed Tuesday, McBride's attorneys argue that if the final plan is consistent with the previously approved preliminary plan, then the City Council lacks discretion to deny approval of the final plan. McBride's lawsuit was not a total surprise for O'Fallon city leaders. Mayor Bill Hennessy and City Attorney Stephanie Carr said last month it was likely the developer would sue over the decision. However, council members Amanda Taylor and Debbie Cook, two of the three who voted against the proposal, said they didn't do anything wrong. "We did follow the law," Taylor said. "Our own code states that we have the ability to approve or deny final site plans." The third person to vote against the proposal was now former city council member Linda Ragsdale, who lost her re-election bid last month. McBride officials said Tuesday that council violated city codes that detail a two-step review process for large-scale housing projects known as planned unit developments. McBride and CEO Jake Eilerman said in a statement the company followed O'Fallon's process exactly as it was designed to be followed and earned approval at every step. McBride Homes officials first pitched their plans for Cabala Farms to the city's zoning commission in January. The developer envisioned a trio of district villages with areas of preserved mature trees enclosing each. The cluster of homes would feature different architectural styles and would range from those designed for first-time home buyers to higher-end luxury homes. To fit homes on the property, McBride said city officials to waive that new homes be built on lots of at least 10,000 square feet and be at least 80 feet wide. Some of the proposed lots would have been 4,600 square feet and 40 feet wide. The vast majority of lots were planned to be at least 50 feet wide, McBride officials said in January. Some city leaders were skeptical about the project and the proposed lot sites. Still, O'Fallon Zoning Commission endorsed the preliminary site planned in early February, and the city council approved it on February 26. That decision, the developer said, signaled that the city council believed the project was in the best interest of the city and its residents, and that McBride should submit a final site plan. The developer filed a proposed final plan the following day. It was reviewed and endorsed by the City Zoning Commission on April 2nd, but then was rejected by the City Council on April 23rd. McBride said in a statement that the company is not asking the court to override O'Fallon's planning process or substitute its judgment for the community's. Instead, the developer is hoping a judge will order the city to perform their clear ministerial duty and approve Cabala Farms. "We want to build here," Eilerman said. "We have done this for 80 years, and we know what it means to be a good neighbor. We are pursuing this action because the families counting on these homes deserve to see it built, and because the rule of law matters." Cook, one of the three council members to oppose the project, said she hopes the city will defend itself in court. She said there are exceptions in city codes that allow the city council to deny a final site plan if there are concerns about traffic congestion or infrastructure. "Traffic is already a problem out there, and the infrastructure is not ready for all of these houses," Cook said. McBride is one of several home builders that have transformed portions of Highway Inn in rural St. Charles into a hotbed of new development. There are more than 2,400 homes under construction, planned, or already built along the two-lane roadway west of Lake St. Louis. Cabala Farms would have been the sixth subdivision in the area since December 2023. "Traffic there is already chaotic," Taylor said, and adding 300 more houses without fixing the road would devastate the entire area. Taking a look at the stock markets, the Dow was up 0.73% to 49,298.25. NASDAQ was up 1.03% to 25,326.13. The S&P 500 was up 0.81% to 7,259.22. Crude oil was down 3.54% to 110.39 a barrel. Gold was up 0.76% to 4,567.80. 6-month T-bills were down 0.35%. And the 30-year T-bonds were also down 0.64%. The current prime interest rate is 6.75%. 6 months ago, it was 7%, and 1 year ago, it was 7.5%. AB InBev reports growth in beer volumes. Shares for Anheuser-Busch InBev hit a six-year high Tuesday after company leaders report a rise in beer sales for the first time in years. For its most recent quarter, ending March 31st, the Belgium-based brewer reported a 0.8% growth in the sale by volume, surprising analysts who had forecast declines. Beer volumes were up by 1.2% thanks to record highs in Mexico, Colombia, Brazil, and South Africa. Revenue increased 5.8% or $1.6 billion to $15.27 billion with growth in the business's no alcohol beer and beyond beer brands. Our momentum continued to start the year and we delivered solid top and bottom line results, AB InBev CEO Michael DeCaris said on the company's earnings call. Our performance this quarter is another proof point of the resilience of our strategy and our ability to deliver reliable growth through different operating environments. On Tuesday, by midday, AB InBev shares were trading at $81.37, up $7.46, or about 10% from its previous close. Stocks most recently peaked at $80.95 a share in January. That was up nearly double the low of $46.15 a share in January 2025, which was similar to numbers the company saw during the COVID-19 pandemic. AB InBev reported a volume decline of 3.1% in its U.S. and Canadian markets. Michelob Ultra and Busch Light, however, saw the biggest increases in sales by volume in the beer industry in those markets, DeCaris said. The company's Beyond Beer portfolio, cocktails in a can, hard seltzers, spritzers, and more, saw the percentage of revenue growth in the high 60s led by Cutwater Spirits, which saw revenue growth in the triple digits. This is the first time in 3 years that the company sold more volume in total. In 2023, AB InBev sales tumbled after a marketing campaign collaboration with transgender social media star Dylan Mulvaney led some consumers, including celebrities like Kid Rock, to call for a boycott of Bud Light. That summer, Modelo Especial dethroned Bud Light for the first time in more than two decades as the best-selling beer in the U.S. AB InBev leaders expressed optimism for their coming quarters on Tuesday. Our results in the first quarter, the strength of the beer category, and the continued momentum of our business all reinforce our confidence in our ability to deliver on our 2026 outlook, said Fernando Tennenbaum, AB's chief financial officer. Anheuser-Busch started in St. Louis in 1852 and was bought by parent company Belgium-based Anheuser-Busch InBev in 2008. It brews Bud Light, Budweiser, Michelob Ultra, and Busch Light, among others. The company has a dozen breweries in the U.S. Its St. Louis operations are located at 1200 Lynch Street, and its campus includes the Lyons Schoolhouse Museum and a brew house. Last month, the company announced it will open a new local technical skills training center at its St. Louis brewery as part of a $600 million investment in its U.S. operations. Dierbergs, Target opening at uCity Development. A major supermarket has opened and a major retailer is slated to open this month in University City's market at Olive Development. Dierbergs Markets and Target Corp., both of which had dropped out of the project at one point, will be the development co-anchors. You've now got this plethora of choices that we've never had in University City before, University City Mayor Terry Crow said. Led by Brentwood-based Seneca's Commercial Real Estate and Berkeley-based construction giant Clayco, the estimated $211 million development sits on 50 acres at the southeast corner of Interstate 170 and Olive Boulevard. Grocery warehouse Costco opened its project's first phase in 2022. Dierbergs opened its new 75,000-square-foot store on Tuesday. Located at 8680 Olive Boulevard, the store features a larger kosher food section, an expanded seafood assortment, grab-and-go food, and food counter run by Corner 17, a popular Chinese restaurant in the Loop. We spent time listening and learning to ensure we're best serving the University City community and are ready to welcome customers, company president and CEO Greg Dierberg said in a statement. This goes beyond expanding an assortment. It reflects our commitment to deliver quality, authentic offerings that truly meet the needs of our customers. The store will open 6 a.m. to 10 p.m. 7 days a week and employ more than 100 workers. The local chain will be leasing its building from the city of University City. Across the street, Target is expected to open its biggest store in Missouri. on Sunday, May 17th. At 149,000 square feet, the U City Target will include an Apple of Target, CVS Pharmacy, and Starbucks. It is one of the 300 stores the company plans to build by 2035. It will be open 7 days a week from 7 a.m. to 11 p.m. at 8645 Olive Boulevard and employ more than 170 people. It will be located next to the Plaza's Costco warehouse. In 2023, Deerbrook scrapped its plans for a store at the shopping center after Target stalled its plans to open at the development due to the high interest rates and fluctuating retail environment. A year later, both chains revived their commitment to opening at Market at Olive. Mayor Crow said he remembers having conversations with the developers on how to pivot, potentially to apartments or a hotel, after the two stores dropped out. But neither options would generate as much sales tax, so Crow said he wrote to the stores. I went back to Deerbrook's and Target, and all I said to them was, you have already been through the planning commission. You've done the hardest part of this. Every permit you have, it's all ready to go. We are shovel ready if you are, Crow recalled. The amazing thing was that Target just simply replied back and said, you are right. Crow said that every single piece of land at the development is sold and every building leased. Other Market at Olive business includes 7 Brew, First Watch, Sports Clips, Chipotle, Panera, Raising Cane's, AT&T, and Chick-fil-A. The tax increment financing of up to $70 million for the development was approved by the city in 2018. I think the residents win because they have a lot more choices, Crow said. I think the school district wins completely, and then the city wins completely. UAE reports attacks. From Washington, the United Arab Emirates said it was under attack from Iranian missiles and drones on Tuesday, even as Washington said a shaky ceasefire was intact despite an exchange of fire that previous day as U.S. forces attempted to force open the Strait of Hormuz. The U.S. military said it had destroyed 6 Iranian small boats, as well as cruise missiles and drones after President Donald Trump sent the Navy to escort stranded tankers through the strait in a campaign he called Project Freedom. U.S. Defense Secretary Pete Hegseth said the operation to protect commercial ships was temporary, and the 4-week-old truce was not over. We're not looking for a fight, he told a news conference. Right now, the ceasefire certainly holds, but we're going to be watching very, very closely. Iran fired missiles at U.S. ships on Monday and attacked the UAE, a key regional ally of Washington, with missiles and drones. After issuing a new map of the Strait of Hormuz with an expanded Iranian area of control, Iran's Revolutionary Guards warned vessels on Tuesday to stick to the corridors it had set or face a decisive response. Trump said Iran's military was reduced to firing pea shooters and Tehran wanted peace despite public saber-rattling. They play games, but let me just tell you, they want to make a deal, he told reporters in the Oval Office. Shortly after Hegseth spoke on Tuesday, the UAE's defense ministry said its air defenses were again dealing with delayed attacks from Iran. The Gulf Arab States Foreign Ministry said in a statement that the attacks were a serious escalation and posed a direct threat to the country's security, adding that the UAE reserved its full and legitimate right to respond. There were no immediate comment on that from Iran, though earlier its parliament speaker, Mohammed Bakar Khalabaf, had said breaches of the ceasefire by the U.S. and its allies endangered shipping through the strait, which carries a large share of the world's oil and fertilizer supplies. We know well that the continuation of the current situation is unbearable for the United States, while we have not even begun yet, he said in a social media post. The Strait of Hormuz has been virtually shut down since the United States and Israel began attacks on Iran on February 28th, triggering disruptions that have pushed up commodity prices. Iran has effectively sealed off the strait by threatening to deploy mines, drones, missiles, and fast attack craft. From Gaza, 3 Palestinians dead in airstrikes. Israeli strikes killed at least 3 Palestinians, including a child, and wounded several others Tuesday in the Gaza Strip, health officials said. Medics said a Palestinian was killed and 2 other were wounded by an Israeli airstrike near the Sheikh Radwan neighborhood in Gaza City, while another was killed and several others were wounded by Israeli tank shelling near the central area of the enclave. Later on Tuesday, an Israeli strike targeted a police station in northern Gaza, killing a 15-year-old child, medics said. The Hamas-run interior ministry said some police officers were also wounded in the attack. Reuters has previously reported that Israel has intensified its attacks on Gaza's Hamas-run police force, which the militant group has used to reinforce its hold in the areas it controls in the Strip. There were no immediate Israeli comment on the incidents. Violence in Gaza has persisted despite an October 2025 ceasefire, with Israel conducting almost daily attacks on Palestinians. Israel and Hamas have blamed each other for the ceasefire violations. At Al-Shifa Hospital, the largest medical facility still partially functioning in the enclave, relatives and friends arrived to bid farewell to one of those killed on Tuesday, Mohammed Al-Gondor. Two girls were crying and being comforted by a woman outside the hospital's morgue. The Zionist enemy doesn't know anything called truce and does not commit to international treaties or laws or humanitarian laws, said the victim's uncle, Abu Omar Al-Nafar. At least 830 Palestinians have been killed since the ceasefire deal took effect, according to local medics, while Israel says militants have killed four of the soldiers over the same period. Israel says its strikes are aimed at thwarting attempts by Hamas and other Palestinian militants to stage attacks against its forces. More than 72,500 Palestinians have been killed since the Gaza war started in October 2023, most of them civilians, according to Gaza health authorities. Since the truce last October, Israel still occupies more than half of Gaza, where it has ordered residents out and demolished almost all remaining structures. Nearly the entire population of more than 2 million Palestinians now lives in a narrow strip along the coast, mainly in tents and damaged buildings under the de facto control of Hamas. Report: GOP seeks tax funding for ballroom upgrades. In Washington, the U.S. Senate Republicans seek to give $1 billion in taxpayer funding to the Secret Service this year for security upgrades, including the White House ballroom. President Donald Trump has said private donations would pay for the estimated $400 million ballroom project. The funding project text does not say how much of the new Secret Service funds will pay for the ballroom. The proposed infusion of Secret Service money was released late Monday as part of a nearly $72 billion package to fund immigration and customs enforcement and customs and border protection through 2029 on a party-line vote. The Senate Homeland Security and Governmental Affairs Committee's proposed includes $19 billion for CBP personnel and $7.5 billion for ICE's Homeland Security investigations. The Senate Judiciary Committee's bill gave CBP nearly $3.5 billion and ICE nearly $31 billion for immigration enforcement. Additional funds from the bills would go to the Department of Justice, Department of Homeland Security, and the Secret Service, as well as toward border security and technology. Trump wants FDA to okay flavored vapes. President Donald Trump rebuked Food and Drug Administration Commissioner Marty McCurry for not moving quickly enough to approve flavored vapes and nicotine products over the weekend, the Wall Street Journal reported, citing people familiar with the matter. Trump sought advice from his advisors about McCurry and the importance of flavored vaping to young Make America Great Again voters in a series of calls and conversations at the White House, the report added, citing the people. The report added that the advisors described the FDA commissioner as a problem for the administration and told Trump that McCurry blocked the president's effort to save vaping, a pledge Trump made in 2024. Thus far, U.S. regulators have avoided granting license to flavored vapes, and the FDA has said in the past that it would continue to require a heavy burden of evidence of benefits to smokers for vape flavors that also have strong appeal to youth, such as fruit or candy flavors. Only 41 vape products are permitted to be sold as of last week, all of which are tobacco or menthol flavored. Russian attacks kill 25 before truce deadline. From Kyiv, Russian attacks on cities in eastern Ukraine killed at least 25 people Tuesday, including 12 in one of the worst strikes so far this year, and injured almost 90 other hours before the deadline for Kyiv's proposal for an open-ended ceasefire to begin at midnight. Russia announced a ceasefire for May 8th to 9 to coincide with commemorations of the Soviet Union's victory over Nazi Germany in World War II and a military parade in Moscow's Red Square. Ukraine announced a proposal for an open-ended ceasefire starting at midnight Wednesday, urging Russia to reciprocate. President Vladimir Zelensky said it was not an option for Russia to halt strikes for one day for its military parade while having heavily pounded Ukraine. In Russia, a Ukrainian drone attack on the central Chuvashia region killed two, the state news agency TASS reported. government assessing security of AI models. Microsoft, Google, and Elon Musk's xAI agreed to give the U.S. government early access to

security risks. CAISI, the government's main hub for AI model testing, said it already completed more than 40 evaluations, including on cutting-edge models not yet available to the public. In some brief news, drugs. The Trump administration said Tuesday its most favored nation drug pricing deal was expected to generate $64.3 billion in federal and state savings in the next 10 years. Diplomacy. Russian Foreign Minister Sergei Lavrov and U.S. Secretary of State Marco Rubio discussed the state of bilateral relations and international issues during a phone call, Russia's foreign ministry said Tuesday. Lawsuit. The Equal Employment Opportunity Commission sued the New York Times on Tuesday, accusing the newspaper of passing over a white man for a top role because of his race and gender in order to meet illegal diversity goals. Economy. U.S. job openings slipped by 56,000 to 6,866 million. In March, the Labor Department's Bureau of Labor Statistics reported Tuesday, but hiring jumped by 655,000 to 5.554 million, the largest increase since May 2020. Layoffs and discharges rose by 153,000 to 1.867 million. Romania. Lawmakers toppled Romanian Prime Minister Ilie Bolan's pro-European Union government in a no-confidence vote Tuesday, putting at risk the country's sovereign debt ratings, its access to EU funds, and the stability of its currency. Minerals. The group of seven countries are in talks to create a permanent secretariat to ensure initiatives to increase critical mineral supplies survive beyond the bloc's rotating presidencies, five sources said. A workshop in Brussels on an international energy agency plan was scheduled for Tuesday. Taking a look at the weather. On the National Outlook, thunderstorms will extend from southern Virginia to Texas today. Any storm can produce gusty winds, hail, and even a tornado. Rain will dampen the rest of the northeast and portions of the Ohio Valley. As snow lingers in Colorado and causes slippery travel, sunshine and warmth are forecast to take over for the Pacific coast states. In the regional outlook, after a wet start to the week, there are still some rain showers around today. It's spotty with nothing particularly strong, but wet and cool are the words of the day. Dry time is back tomorrow. For the St. Louis 5-day forecast, today, cloudy with a shower, high of 62. Tonight, mostly cloudy, low of 47. Thursday, clouds and sun, high of 67, low of 50. Friday, a shower or two and breezy, high of 75, low of 55. Saturday, partly sunny and warm, high of 80, low of 60. And Sunday, a couple of showers, high of 72, low of 50. And a quick update on that vape story. The FDA okays fruit-flavored vapes for the first time. The U.S. Food and Drug Administration on Tuesday allowed the marketing of fruit-flavored e-cigarettes in a first authorization of non-tobacco-flavored vaping products amid mounting political pressure on the agency. In Iran, at least 8 people are dead and 36 injured after a fire broke out in a shopping center west of Tehran, Iranian media reported Tuesday. And in conclusion, taking a look at news from today in history, Wednesday, May 6, 1882, President Chester Arthur signed the Chinese Exclusion Act, banning most immigration from China for 10 years. Exemptions were made for people with certain occupations. The law also barred Chinese immigrants from naturalized citizenship. In 1935, President Franklin Roosevelt issued an executive order to create the Works Progress Administration. The Great Depression Initiative employed millions of Americans on public works projects. In 1937, German dirigible the Hindenburg, the largest ever built, burst into flames in Lakehurst, New York, Jersey. The airship was attempting to dock when the hydrogen used to keep it aloft ignited. In 1940, John Steinbeck won the Pulitzer Prize for fiction for his novel, The Grapes of Wrath. In 1954, Roger Bannister broke the 4-minute mile in Oxford, England. Bannister won his race in 3 minutes 59.4 seconds, breaking a barrier that had frustrated many runners for years.
In 1957, the final episode of the TV show I Love Lucy, starring Lucille Ball and Desi Arnaz,

0: aired. In 1994, a former Arkansas State Clerk, Paula Jones, sued President Bill Clinton, saying he sexually harassed her when he was Arkansas governor and defamed her after she made her accusation. The ensuing investigation led to the discovery of Clinton's affair with White House intern Monica Lewinsky. And that brings us to the conclusion for today. And until next week, as always, please take care.
1: 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You're listening to Mind's Eye. Good morning. It's 2 o'clock.
2: Good day, all. Brad Dearborn here. It is Wednesday, April the 6th. Time for us to dive into today's second hour of the Daily News. We begin looking at today's obituaries. First up in the St. Louis Post-Dispatch. Burns, B-U-R-N-S, Earl Dean Burns. Halbrook, H-A-L-B-R-O-O-K, Jerry Douglas Halbrook. Kohler, K-O-E-L-L-E-R, John L. Kohler III. And Lenk, L-E-N-K, Father Alan Dominic Lenk. Ponte, P-O-N-T-E, Manuel Ponte. Ruckman, R-U-C-K-M-A-N, Susan Ruckman. And Wilson, W-I-L-S-O-N. Naomi Wilson. And we move over to check in next with the Belleville News Democrat. Broderick, B-R-O-D-E-R-I-C-K, Suzanne Broderick. Eftink, E-F-T-I-N-K, Andrew J. Andy Eftink. Fadden, F-A-D-D-E-N, Neil Fadden. Friedland, F-R-I-E-D-L-A-N-D, Carl Friedland. Huller, H-U-L-L-E-R, Robert Huller, Sr. Riddle, R-I-D-D-L-E, Carlene May Riddle. And lastly, we move over to the Springfield State Journal Register. Thompson, T-H-O-M-P-S-O-N, Kim Alberine Thompson. And next, we want to take a look at this date in history. First up, we'll begin with the historic events. And we begin in 878 AD, the Battle of Edington. Alfred the Great and his West Saxon army defeat the Viking army of Guthrum the Old. 1527, the Spanish and German imperial troops sack Rome, ending the Renaissance. Charles III, the Duke of Bourbon, is killed in the assault, removing any restraint for the victorious soldiers. 1682. Louis XIV of France moves his court to Versailles. 1835. James Gordon Bennett Sr. publishes the first issue of the New York Herald for 1 cent per copy. 1837. U.S. blacksmith John Deere creates the first commercially successful self-scouring steel plow in Grand Detour, Illinois. 1840. The world's first adhesive postage stamp, the penny black, is first used in Great Britain. 1851. Linus Yale Jr. patents the Yale cylinder lock. 1864. The Battle of Wilderness, fought in Virginia, Confederate General James Longstreet is seriously injured, an inconclusive result to the U.S. Civil War. Also this date in 1864, the Union Army General Sherman begins to advance to Atlanta, Georgia, during the Atlanta Campaign. 1889. The Exposition Universelle, the World's Fair in Paris, opens with the recently completed Eiffel Tower serving as the entrance arch. The elevators in the tower are not yet ready, so intrepid visitors have to climb 1,710 steps to reach the top. 1906. Tsar Nicholas II of Russia claims the right to legislate by decree and restricts the power of the Duma, or Russian Parliament. 1915. Future Baseball Hall of Fame slugger Babe Ruth hits his first MLB home run, pitches 12 innings in the Boston Red Sox 4-3 extra innings loss to the New York Yankees. 1934. The MLB Boston Red Sox score 12 runs in the fourth inning, including a record 4 consecutive triples hit by Carl Reynolds, Moose Salters, Rick Farrell, and B. Walters. 1935. British King George V and Queen Mary celebrate their silver jubilee. 1940. The Pulitzer Prize is awarded to John Steinbeck for his work, The Grapes of Wrath. In 1941, at California's March Field, Bob Hope performs his first USO show. 1954. The English athlete Roger Bannister becomes the first to run a sub-4-minute mile, recording at 3:59.4 at the Iffley Road track in Oxford. 1957. Italian government of Antonio Segni resigns. Also this date in 1957, the Pulitzer Prize for Biography is awarded to John F. Kennedy for his work Profiles in Courage. 1960. U.S. President Eisenhower signs the Civil Rights Act of 1960. 1968. Columbia Records releases Johnny Cash at Folsom Prison, the first live album by an American singer-songwriter Johnny Cash, recorded in January of 1968. 1974. The American composer Roger Sessions receives a special Pulitzer Prize for his life's work in music. 1985. Columbia Records releases Rhythm and Romance, the fifth studio album by American singer-songwriter Roseanne Cash. Produced by husband Rodney Crowell, the album was her first to feature her songwriting on a majority of the tracks. And 1987, Mario Andretti sets a one-lap speed record at Indianapolis at 218.204 miles per hour. And we move over next to check the birth records for this date in history, and we begin in 1574. Pope Innocent X, the 236th pope who served from 1644 to 1655, was born this date in Rome, Italy. 1758. Maximilien Robespierre, the French revolutionary, a president of the National Convention, member of the Committee of Public Safety, born this date in Arras, France. 1856. Robert Peary, the American Arctic explorer who claimed to have the first reached the geographic North Pole on April 6th of 1909, born this date in Cresson, Pennsylvania. Also this date in 1856, Sigmund Freud, the Austrian neurologist and father of psychology, was born in Freiburg in the Austrian Empire. 1870. Amadeo Giannini, the American banker and entrepreneur who founded the Bank of America, was born this date in San Jose, California. 1895. Rudolf Valentino, the Italian actor and silent movie idol, starred in The Sheik and Eagle, born this date in Castellaneta, Italy. 1905. Bernard Toots Shore, the New York restaurateur, owner of the Toots Shore's restaurant, was born this date in Philadelphia, Pennsylvania. 1915. Orson Welles, the American actor and director, known for his work in Citizen Kane and War of the Worlds, born this date in Kenosha, Wisconsin. 1931. Willie Mays, the American Baseball Hall of Fame center fielder, 24-time All-Star, 12-time Gold Glove Award winner, hitter of 660 career home runs, was the National League Most Valuable Player in 1954 and 65, played with the San Francisco Giants and the New York Mets. He was born this date in Westfield, Alabama. In 1953, Tony Blair, the Scottish Labour Party politician, served as British Prime Minister from 1997 to 2007 and was a Member of Parliament from 1983 to 2007, born this date in Edinburgh, Scotland. And lastly, we move over to check the death registry for this date in history, and we begin in 1527. Charles III, the Duke of Bourbon. He was the Duke of Bourbon, Constable of France from 1515 to 21, and military leader who opposed the King of France, Francis I, and fought for the Holy Roman Emperor, died in the sack of Rome at age 37. 1859. Alexander von Humboldt, the German naturalist and explorer known for his work in the cosmos, died this date at age 89. In 1862, Henry David Thoreau, the American naturalist and pacifist known for his authorship of Walden Pond, died of tuberculosis this date at age 44. 1910, Edward VII, the King of England from 1901 to 1910, died this date at age 68. 1949, Maurice Maeterlinck, the Belgian playwright, poet, and author of Bluebird and winner of the Nobel in 1911, died this date at age 86. 1952, Marie Montessori, the Italian physician and educationist, died this date at age 81. 1978, Ethelda Bleibtreu, the American swimmer, winner of the Olympic gold in the 100-meter, 300-meter, 4x100-meter freestyle relay in 1920, was the first U.S. female champion, died this date at age 76. 1987, William J. Casey, the American CIA director during the Iran-Contra scandal, served from 1981 to 87, dies of aspiration pneumonia this date at age 74. 1992, Marlene Dietrich, the German actress and singer known for her roles The Blue Angel and The Shanghai Express, died in Paris this date at age 90. And 2023, Vida Blue, the American baseball pitcher, six-time MLB All-Star, winner of the Cy Young Award and AL MVP in 1971, winner of the World Series in 72, 73, and 74 with the Oakland A's, later played with the Giants and the Royals, died this date at age 73. And time now for us to pay a visit to the spirit world and check in on today's horoscope readings. We begin with Aries. For you, Aries, love is like an adventure, crazy sport, or some sort of video arcade game. Lately, you have been too caught up in the fantasy aspect of it without taking into account the practical nature and nitty-gritty of what it takes to keep a relationship afloat. You might need to take a more realistic view of it now. Be more sensitive to your emotions and honor them accordingly. And next up comes Taurus. Love and romance should be going well for you now, Taurus. However, today you could find that things get a bit uneasy when either you or your partner suspects something isn't true or is suspicious about the situation at hand. Someone may be getting caught in a difficult predicament when the veil of deception is suddenly lifted and the truth revealed. There could be some difficult explaining to do. And we check in next with Gemini. The notion of truth could get shot down today due to someone who knows you better than most, Gemini. It won't take a long, drawn-out conversation or deep explanation to reveal the fact that there's a bit of deception that has been covering the truth. Don't try to hide from loved ones who are only trying to do what's best for you. Be honest and open with all those who really care. And next comes Cancer. Do what you can to stabilize your emotions, Cancer. Romance should be on a slow, steady path as long as you're honest with yourself and others about how you feel. Perhaps you're so caught up in the fantasy world that you fail to see that things are actually moving in your favor. Conflict that arises today may be uncomfortable, but ultimately it will shed more light on the truth of the situation. And we check in next with Leo. You need to slow down in matters of love and romance, Leo. You're likely acting on the assumption that things are fine and you can continue moving at lightning speed, even though you long ago lost your roadmap. There's a degree of fantasy in your world. It doesn't take into account the fact that there are areas where you need to be more sensitive to your partner and perhaps take things more slowly and methodically. And next, along comes Virgo. Issues of love and romance should be going well for you, Virgo, and you'll find that regardless of where you are in your relationships, you're right where you need to be. There's an element of fantasy at work today that's making you much more susceptible to romantic dreams and ideas. The good news is that you have the power to put these dreams into motion. Manifest your wildest fantasies with a loved one tonight. And we visit next with Libra. Things are coming to a difficult stalemate regarding the love in your life, Libra. Perhaps you felt like everything was going fine and you had nothing to worry about. In reality, this notion of fine was just your self-denial, hard at work making you think that you could continue on your path without really considering how your actions affected others. Be prepared for a reality check that you didn't see coming. And now comes Scorpio. Love is very real to you. You're apt to take it very seriously, perhaps even too seriously, Scorpio. This is one of those emotions that eventually takes over your brain and leaves no room for rational thoughts on the topic. The good news is that matters regarding love and romance should be stabilizing at this time, giving you the opportunity to face this area of your life from a rational perspective. And next up comes Sagittarius. Matters of the heart are likely to get a bit sticky, Sagittarius. Perhaps you feel as if someone is shutting off from you and being very stubborn about it. Perhaps this person is giving you the cold shoulder and refusing to acknowledge you until you crawl back with an apology. The problem is that your pride is stubborn, and your view on the matter is equally so, making any resolution difficult. And time for us to visit with Capricorn. Your warm, loving, romantic nature is noticed whether you realize it or not, Capricorn. Perhaps you sometimes feel like there isn't enough excitement in your life, especially your love life. Don't think this means you need to change in order to please others. Your stable, quiet nature is comforting to those who understand and appreciate it. The last thing you want to do today is pretend to be someone you aren't. And now a visit with Aquarius. When it comes to romance in your life, Aquarius, there may be a great deal of talk, but not enough action. Perhaps you're a terrific flirt who can keep things moving at a quick pace intellectually, but nothing really comes of it when you have to take concrete action and manifest those words in a romantic setting. This is one day when this conflict of interests makes itself known more blatantly than usual. And finally, we pay a visit with Pisces. Things are coming to a dramatic climax for you in matters of love and romance, Pisces. Perhaps you've been nurturing a relationship. You've put a lot of passion and soul into building a strong connection. This is a time of reckoning in which you take a step back and see what you've gained from it all. Do you have a partner for life, or someone who doesn't appreciate you as much as you think they should? And time now for us to jump on to several local newspaper sports pages to get updated. We begin with the Springfield State Journal Register and go straight to the high school section first, where we're looking at the world of soccer and see this headline. Addie Maddox and Springfield High girls soccer soak up the CS8 title. Springfield High's Addie Maddox arrived right on cue. The sophomore forward twice found the back post in the second half to lead the Senators to their second straight Central State 8 Conference girls soccer title in a 2-0 victory over Chatham Glenwood at a rain-soaked Lee Field on Tuesday, May the 5th. Maddox knows the drill. "I think it's just more knowing that if I wasn't there, then there would not have been a shot in goal," Maddox said. "So that really just kind of pushes me to always try my best to be there." Maddox ranks second on the team with 15 goals, not to mention 12 assists. She provided as many as 4 goals in a 7-0 win over Sacred Heart Griffin back on April the 9th. "She's a gamer," SHS coach Pat Phillips said. "She kept her shots down. She was in the right place and made the correct runs on those 2 goals." University of Dayton commit and leading scorer Cameron Hoffman supplied the initial assist with under 34 minutes left. Fellow University of Illinois Springfield commit Bridget Lyons provided the second assist near the corner with under 7 minutes left. "We talked about sharing the ball, and we know we've got multiple kids who can score," Phillips said. "Tonight was definitely Addie's night, and she took advantage of those chances." Phillips said his team coalesced after a difficult stretch of games that featured Rochester and Pleasant Plains, as well as two games in Iowa over last weekend. SHS is now 13-3-1 overall, 7-0-1 in the conference, and they earned the number one seed in the Class 2A Mattoon Regional. The Senators meet either number 8 Jacksonville or number 9 Alton in the regional semis on Tuesday, May the 19th. This past weekend, I think we worked a lot, Lyons said. We played some really tough teams, and I think we had good outcomes against them. So I think that just kind of helped us come together and realize that we need to step up, and we can step it up. I think that's what we did tonight. Chatham Glenwood, a number 2 seed, will face number 7 Highland in the 2A Quincy Regional Semis on Tuesday, May 19th. The Titans are now 9-4-6 overall and 6-1-1 in the conference, and they nearly evened the match with several chances in the final 20 minutes, including a shot from sophomore Addison Matthews that drifted just wide of the far post. Glenwood coach Jay Leip said it will only prepare the team for the playoffs. We had chances, Leip said. They did a good job. Cleared one ball off the line, and their goalkeeper, Lydia Obel, handled everything clean. Then they made the most of the couple chances there in the second half, and, well, they finished us off. And we move over next to the world of softball, where we find this headline. Meet the top IHSA softball players so far from around the Springfield area. The high school softball season barrels toward the playoffs with just a few more weeks left in the regular season. The regional quarterfinals will commence during the week of May 18th, and IHSA will unveil the playoff pairings on Wednesday, May the 6th. J.C. Derringer of Athens, this junior catcher, ranks among the best hitters in the Sangamo Conference. She's a .580 hitter with 40 hits, 40 RBIs, 30 run ones, and 9 homers through 24 games. Presley Buckmaster, also of Athens, this junior shortstop, bristles with a .549 average. She's cranked out 39 hits, 33 RBIs, and 35 runs over 23 games, not to mention 10 triples. Addie Jones of Auburn Lutheran, this junior catcher, continues to flourish. She's dished out 25 hits and 27 runs over 22 games, and that adds up to a .455 batting average. Kylan Maltby of Beardstown, this senior catcher, has produced a .500 average with 29 hits, 28 ribbies, and 33 runs over just 18 games, and she's got 7 homers. Chloe Kearns, also of Beardstown, this sophomore pitcher is 16-2 with a 1.73 ERA over 18 performance appearances. She champions 203 strikeouts and only 40 walks. Lily Woodworth of Buffalo Tri-City Sangamon Valley, this senior ace, is 10-5 in 17 starts with a 1.72 ERA. And she's chalked up 141 strikeouts and just 30 walks. Hallie Gibson of Carlinville, this senior ace, wields a 2.28 ERA, 197 strikeouts and over 20 appearances. Riley Keel of Chatham Glenwood, this senior center fielder, will play at Penn State next year and has posted a blistering .604 average at the plate, with 32 hits, 28 RBIs, 29 runs scored over 16 games. He's got 9 homers and 14 doubles. Gemma Lamb of Chatham Glenwood, this freshman, has quickly asserted herself in a loaded lineup. She's carved out a .578 batting average with 26 hits, 21 RBIs, and 25 runs over 17 games, including a pair of homers. Irie Lawrence of Chatham Glenwood, this senior pitcher, is now 9-1. Her ERA is just 1.32 in 11 appearances. She's committed to Miami of Ohio and has 72 strikeouts and only 9 walks in 58 and a third innings. Olivia Streb of Chatham Glenwood, The junior pitcher supplied another formidable arm. This University of Tennessee Martin commit is 7-0 with an ERA of .92 over 11 appearances, 74 strikeouts, and only 11 walks in just over 45 innings. Sadie Schultes of Gillespie, this senior, is committed to John A. Logan College, and the 472 hitter led the minors with 34 hits, 21 RBIs, and 33 runs over 26 games. Peyton Chapelier of Hillsboro, this junior, boasts an average of .596, 34 hits, 22 RBIs, and 29 runs in 20 games. Laney Lesboro of Hillsboro, this sophomore pitcher is 8-0 with an ERA of just 1.38 in 12 appearances. She also leads the offense with three homers and a .422 batting average. From Jacksonville comes Malin Kammerer. The freshman has soared with a .510 batting average in 19 games. She's mustered 25 hits, 16 RBIs, and 17 runs. Lauren Mayberry of Lincoln, this junior, is committed to Lincoln Land Community College. She hammered the go-ahead Grand Slam in a 9-7 win over Bartonville Limestone on Friday, May 1st. She subsequently summoned two triples in a 12-4 win over Pleasant Plains on Monday. Riley Holloway of New Berlin, this senior, is committed to Lincoln Land Community and remains one of the Sangamo's most prolific hitters with a .551 batting average. That includes 43 hits, 32 runs over 24 games. Ava Rodriguez of Pawnee, this senior shortstop, is committed to Northwest Florida State College and walloped two homers in a 4-1 win over Manitou Midwest Central on Monday. Emma Selheim, also of Pawnee, this senior pitcher, is committed to Southeastern Illinois College and struck out seven with no earned runs allowed in the win over Midwest Central. Aubrey Vogel of Petersburg-Porta AC Central, the Eastern Illinois University commit, is a .487 hitter with four home runs in just 14 games. Delaney Murphy of Pleasant Plains, this senior catcher, is committed to Danville Area Community College and has manufactured a .552 average with 37 hits and three homers over 21 games. Kendall Edmondson of Rochester, this sophomore, leads the Central State 8 Conference with 43 hits over 26 games. She's launched six homers and has a .551 batting average. She's also 7-0 in the circle with a .302 ERA. Peyton Purves of Rochester, this senior catcher, is committed to Purdue University. The .480 hitter has ushered 36 hits and 32 RBIs with eight home runs. Jalen Watts of Rochester, this senior ace, is committed to Lakeland College. She's navigated 69 innings with a 6-3 record and an ERA of just 1.52, 107 strikeouts and only 37 walks. Italy Ford of Rushville Industry, this senior, is committed to Lakeland College and hit two homers in a 12-9 win over Athens on Monday, April the 20th. Kenzie Weiland of Sacred Heart Griffin, this junior ace, has piled up 152 strikeouts and only 30 walks at an ERA of 1.05 in 18 appearances. She's also got a .424 batting average. Grace Burris of Staunton, this senior pitcher, is 7-1 with a 3.57 ERA in 15 appearances. Dispensed 122 strikeouts and only 16 walks, and also has a .426 batting average. Peyton DeMichael of Taylorville, this senior, is committed to John Wood Community College and produced four hits for a second straight game in a 15-0 win over Springfield High on Monday, May 4th. Olivia Heigert of Williamsville, this freshman, made a splash both ways. She's a .500 hitter with 26 hits, 22 RBIs, and four homers, and she also carries a 10-3 record in the circle with a 1.62 ERA over 56 1/3 innings. and Hannah Lewis of Williamsville, this freshman has provided another big impact both ways. As a .433 hitter, she's rapped out 8 homers and 35 RBIs, and she's 6-2 in the circle with a .93 earned run average over just 60 innings. And we hop over for a bit of a visit to Golf Week, and we find this headline: PGA Tour season money leaders as of May 5th, Cameron Young vaults into first. The season-long race to see which players can earn the most cash on the PGA Tour is well underway. With more than $400 million in combined purses up for grabs in 2026, there's plenty of money to go around. Scottie Scheffler concluded the 2025 season by leading the tour with $27.7 million in winnings, followed by Tommy Fleetwood at $18.5 million and Rory McIlroy at $17 million. So here's a look at where the top pros stand on the list so far through May 5th of 2026. With his victory at the Cadillac Championship, Cameron Young has taken over the top spot in the season, jumping ahead of Scottie Scheffler and Matt Fitzpatrick. He's come in at $11.3 million. Scottie Scheffler's in second with $10.6 million, tied with number three, Matt Fitzpatrick, also at $10.6 million. In fourth is Jacob Bridgman at $6.8 million. Number five has Rory McIlroy at $6.7 million. And number six, Colin Morikawa, also at $6.7 million. Number seven's got Akshay Bhatia at $6.3 million. And then comes Siwoo Kim with $4.8 million. Chris Goddard up at $4.6 million, and Xander Schauffele at $4.2 million. And we move over next to the sports page we find on the St. Louis Post-Dispatch, and we begin in the high school section with the high school athletes of the week. Gabe Ollers of Chaminade Water Polo. A senior utility player, Ollers moved into the program's all-time career points lead with 472 while helping the Red Devils win 5 of 6 games last week, including the title of the John Burroughs Invitational. Ollers had 13 goals and 11 assists for 37 points to go along with 10 steals and 3 blocks during the tournament, in which Chaminade beat CBC, John Burroughs, Lafayette, Lindbergh, and Parkway South. Freddie Ahmad of Lindbergh Golf. A senior, Ahmad established a program record April 23rd when he fired a 3-under par 31 at Highlands Golf and Tennis Center to help the Flyers win a Suburban Conference Red Pool 9-hole dual match against Ladue. Ahmad's performance was highlighted by an eagle on the par 4 284-yard number 6 and helped him to his first solo medalist crown of the season. 2 days earlier, he shot 1 over 35 to tie for medalist honors in Lindbergh's win over Summit at Paradise Valley. Braden Harton of Francis Howell Central Volleyball. The Spartans went 8-0 last week to push their win streak to 15 matches since April 11th, and Harton has helped provide the backbone to that effort. A senior libero and 4-year varsity player, Harton set the program's career record for digs last season and has continued building that total in his final high school campaign. He had 44 digs last week in 18 sets played for an average of 2.4 digs per set, including 30 over 6 victories in the Lafayette Invitational. Grace Murphy of Nerinx Hall Track and Field. A junior, Murphy delivered a breakout performance at the Ladue Brushka Strobach Invitational, achieving her season-long goal of breaking 11 minutes in the 3,200-meter run while sweeping titles in the 1,600 and 3,200. Murphy set her new personal best of 10 minutes 54.74 seconds in the 3,200 at Ladue, winning by almost 42 seconds. She also clocked a 1,600 personal record of 5:01.51. Nave Quitmire of Westland Soccer. A senior forward who was signed to continue her career at Kaskaskia College, Quitmire scored 10 goals, all game winners, to help lead the Warriors to 3 victories last week. Quitmire scored all six goals on April 28th in a 6-1 win against Breeze Central, equaling her career high set on April the 8th in a win over DuQuoin. And the next day, Quitmire again scored all of her team's goals in a 3-1 victory at Roxana. And May 1st, she had one goal in a 2-1 win at Greenville. Alex Schwartzy of Bayless Baseball. The 15-2 Broncos picked up a pair of non-conference victories last week to push their winning streak into double digits, and Schwartzy played a leading role in that effort. A junior pitcher and catcher who throws right-handed and bats left-handed, Schwartzy went 2-for-2 with 2 RBIs and 2 runs scored in a 10-0 win over DeBerg, and he was the winning pitcher in a 5-2 win against Metro, striking out 4 while scattering 3 hits and only 2 walks in 4 innings of work. Benji Smith of St. Pius X Baseball. A senior left-handed pitcher who also plays infield, Smith helped the Lancers to 4 wins. A Jefferson College signee, Smith went 7-for-11 at the plate over the 4 games with 3 RBIs, 2 doubles, 6 walks, and 5 stolen bases. He also picked up the pitching victory in a 5-0 win over St. Genevieve, striking out 10 over 6 2/3 innings with 4 hits allowed and just 5 walks. Ben Williams of MICDS Lacrosse. The defending state champion Rams are on an 8-game win streak with the postseason looming just ahead. With Williams providing leadership as a senior captain after missing the last 2 seasons with ACL injuries. A left-handed defender, Williams helped spearhead a strong defensive outing last week as MICDS limited opponents to an average of 5 goals per game in 3 wins. 10-5 over Slough High, 15-1 against Metro League rival Priory, and 11-9 against Indianapolis Cathedral, avenging an 11-6 loss from last season. And even though it's off-season, we do need to check in with the Blues, so we move over to an article we find with this headline. The Blues stay put with picks number 11 and 15 following the NHL draft lottery. It was the likely outcome, but the Blues did not move up in the draft following the lottery on Tuesday night. The Blues will remain with picks number 11, their own selection, and number 15, Detroit's pick from the Justin Faulk trade in the summer's draft, while Toronto won the number 1 pick and San Jose got the number 2. The Maple Leafs moved from 5th to 1st on the first drawing, and the Sharks rose from 9th to 2nd on the second drawing. Entering the lottery, there was a 79.9 chance that the Blues would remain at 11 with their own pick, while there was a 98% chance that the Red Wings would remain at 15. The Blues have still only ever won the draft lottery once, back in 06 when St. Louis retained the top pick in the draft and selected defenseman Eric Johnson. The margin between the Blues and Sharks was razor thin in the standings, as both teams finished with 86 points on the season. St. Louis was ahead of the Sharks and thus behind in lottery odds because it had more regulation wins. Had the Blues collected one fewer point this season, they would have been in the number 9 spot and ultimately would have risen to pick 2nd overall. But there was not much suspense for the Blues on Tuesday night during the live drawing broadcast on ESPN. On the first drawing, after a 7 and 2 were drawn, an 11 popped up that eliminated any chance that the Blues had of winning the first pick, because St. Louis did not have any combinations with 2, 7, and 11. On the second drawing, an 11 and a 4 left the Blues with just one path to winning, needing a 9 and a 14. But once a 3 was drawn, that ended whatever hope the Blues had of picking 2nd. The Blues own 3 first-round picks this summer and now know where 2 of them will be. The 3rd will be determined by Colorado's postseason performance, as the Blues own the Avalanche's pick thanks to a trade that sent Braden Schenn to the Islanders. If the Avalanche win the Stanley Cup, the pick will be number 31. Ottawa is locked into pick number 32 due to a league ruling. The highest the pick can be is number 27, and that would require Colorado to lose in the second round to Minnesota. The three first-round picks this year will give the Blues a total of 8 across the past 4 drafts, which is the second most in the NHL behind Chicago's 9. The Blues also have third-round picks, which would give them 17 from the first 3 rounds in the past 4 drafts, tied for 6th most in the league. The Blues still have not drafted in the top 10 since they took Alex Pietrangelo at number 4 in 08. The highest draft pick by the team since then was Dalibor Dvorsky at number 10 in 2023. Even after a rainout game, we'll still check in with the Redbirds next, where we find an article under this headline. With Ramon Urias and on IL and Thomas Seguis back, how will the Cardinals mix the 3 third base defense? The elbow injury Ramon Urias dealt with in spring training and carried into the regular season reached a point that required the Cardinals infielder to be shelved on Tuesday. Urias was moved to the 10-day injured list with a right elbow lateral epicondylitis, or tennis elbow. Urias had been dealing with pain in the elbow for quite some time now and missed spring training games back in early March as he nursed the injury. Urias, 31, really felt the pain in his elbow heading into Monday's series opener against the Brewers. But that came after the Cardinals had optioned utility man Thomas Seguis to Class AAA Memphis. An evaluation before Tuesday's game at Busch Stadium was postponed made it pretty clear that Urias would need to miss some time. How much time was unknown on Tuesday. I'm not sure just yet, Cardinals manager Ollie Marmol said. I think we let this thing calm down a little bit and we'll have a better understanding. But it's hard for me to say right now. Marmol later added Urias will be out for a couple of weeks for sure. In a corresponding move, Seguis was recalled from AAA. His option Monday had cleared a spot for Cesar Prieto to be called up. Signed to a 1-year, $2 million contract in February after spring training had begun, Urias has appeared in 25 games, batted 158 and 57 at-bats to open the season. He's made 16 starts at third, where the former Gold Glove Award winner has accumulated a +3 defensive run saved, per Fangraphs. Urias's usage at third base has allowed starter Nolan Gorman to be used at the designated hitter spot or to give him a full day off when he's not in the lineup. With Urias out and Seguis back in the majors, could Seguis be used in a similar role? Well, not entirely. I think we can mix and match based on who's who on the mound with Prieto, Marmol said. Seguis, 24, had been optioned to the minors due to the lack of playing time in the majors and the need for at-bats for him to continue developing as a hitter. Seguis made his first opening day roster, but appeared in 18 games and had 53 at-bats before being optioned. The utility man provided a backup at shortstop to Mason Winn and provided the Cardinals with a versatile defender who could be used at third, second, in left field, and even potentially in center field. His right-handed bat made him an option who could be used to combat left-handed pitchers for left-handed hitters like J.J. Weatherholt and Nathan Church. Steadiness from Weatherholt and Church and Jose Furman's production in a bench role reduced the amount of playing time for Seguis. We initially made that move in order to give Seguis appropriate time to play every day down there, but now that you have the needs up here, I think you can mix and match based on exactly that, the matchup itself, Marmol said. The games Urias started at third and Gorman started at DH typically coincided with slugger Ivan Herrera starting at catcher. Herrera's starts at catcher to begin the season have come exclusively with Andre Pallante and Michael McGray, a pair of righties with track records as ground ball getters, starting on the mound. An example of who may be used at third base when Gorman is not there could be seen in the lineup for Tuesday's game that was postponed because of rain. In it, the Cardinals had the left-handed hitting Prieto starting at third base, with Pallante scheduled to pitch, and Herrera as his starting battery mate. Whenever you have Herrera behind the plate and Gorman DHing, now you can take your pick at third, Marmol said. The second game of a three-game series between the Cardinals and Brewers, scheduled for Tuesday at Busch, was postponed due to rain. The postponed game was rescheduled for 1 p.m. on July the 7th as a split doubleheader when the Brewers returned to Busch ahead of the All-Star break. Tickets for Tuesday's game, originally scheduled, will be valid for the rescheduled game. With the rainout, the Cardinals chose to push the rotation back a day. That sets up Pallante to start on Wednesday against Milwaukee and lines up Matthew Liberatore to pitch the series opener against the Padres on Thursday at Petco Park. McGreevy will follow behind Liberatore in the weekend series in San Diego, with Dustin May and Kyle Leahy listed as the probable starters behind him. Tuesday's rainout also provided the Cardinals with a break from a game during a stretch that had 17 games scheduled in 17 days without a scheduled day off until May the 11th. And we move over next to a story that comes to us from Mizzou football. The headline here reads, Mizzou football player charged with felony after police say he fled at 80 to 90 miles an hour. A Mizzou football player faces a felony charge after police say he drove away from a traffic stop Monday in Columbia, Missouri, reaching speeds of 80 to 90 miles per hour on a city street. Freshman linebacker J.J. Busch is charged with aggravated fleeing after police say they attempted to stop his vehicle. He's suspended indefinitely. At about 9:55 p.m. Monday, police say they saw a white 2024 Ford Mustang with Alabama plates in the 2600 block of Trimble Road, traveling at what the officer estimated to be 15 miles an hour above the speed limit. As the officer began to follow the car accelerated and turned west onto East Broadway. The officer visually estimated the vehicle to be traveling at approximately 80 miles an hour by now. The officer activated his sirens and lights, pursuing for about 24 seconds before the car stopped at East Broadway and Old 63 South. Busch said he did not see the officer until the lights and sirens were activated. The officer asked Busch why he continued to speed after that point, and Busch replied, "That's just how my car is," charging documents read. Busch admitted to traveling between 80 and 90 miles an hour, according to beliefs. "I expletived up," Busch told the officer, "driving crazy." Busch, who was traveling with a 19-year-old passenger, is also charged with careless and imprudent driving, a misdemeanor. "We're disappointed in J.J.'s actions," Coach Eli Drinkwitz said in a statement. "He's indefinitely suspended from the team as the legal process plays out." And this next story doesn't take place on the field or the locker room, but it's noteworthy anyway. The headline reads, "Will Steve Savard take over at KSDK for anchor Mike Busch?" Here's some media views. It was 13 years ago when Steve Savard made a major career move that Mike Busch previously had made. Relinquishing his role as a popular and well-established sports director at a major St. Louis TV station to become its lead male news anchor. And it was 26 years ago when Savard and Busch also were intertwined, this time more closely, as Savard succeeded Busch as the Rams' play-by-play announcer. He then remained on that moonlighting job for the NFL team's last 16 seasons in town. Now, could Savard be poised for round three of this sequence, taking over as the featured male anchor at KSDK Channel 5 after Busch retires on August 13th after 41 years at the station? Savard, a broadcasting free agent, has been doing reports about military veterans on the station for the past 3 months and recently filled in on several newscasts. That transition would seem to make a lot of sense. Savard, like Busch, is a local fixture who is well-liked in the community after nearly three decades at KMOV Channel 4. Each has a smooth, professional delivery. We've kind of lived the same kind of professional lives, so we have a lot in common, Bush said. But Savard, a native St. Louisan, and Channel 5's president general manager Alicia Elsner said no negotiations have taken place. Elsner said the job opening to B has not yet been posted and that the legal case...

0: Savard, now 62, said he wants to keep all that between management and myself. But I'm going to tell you this. We have not had any kind of serious discussions about that. That conversation may be down the road in a few weeks when it would be more appropriate. Bush emphatically endorses Savard as his possible successor. I have no say in the matter, but assuming he wants to do it, which I don't know because I think he's living a pretty nice life right now, but in terms of a management decision, I think it would be a great hire for KSDK if that's something he wanted to do. He's a pro, and we need people with institutional knowledge in St. Louis delivering the news every night. And someone with his experience and his talent would be a great asset if he was on the anchor desk each night. Savard worked at Channel 4 for 27 years before being one of the many people ousted nationally and locally by Meredith Corporation, then owner of the station, during the coronavirus-fueled economic downturn in 2020.
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2: Good evening. This evening, look for cloudy skies. Tonight, expect clear skies with a low near 50. Thursday, expect sunshine with a high near 66. Thursday night, look for clear skies with a low near 52. Friday, there is a slight chance of rain with a high near 75. Get your weather every hour right here on Mind's Eye Radio, your virtual newsstand.
3: And Fairview Heights and O'Fallon, it's clear and 50 degrees.
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6: Ever wonder why skunks spray? The answer can be found in everyday science. Nearly everyone has heard a story about campers encountering a skunk in the woods and bringing its foul odor back with them. But the skunk doesn't spray its victims out of malice. It's actually one of the few weapons of defense the skunk has in its limited arsenal. I can't believe I'm saying this, but let's sniff out more information about that skunk right over there. There she is, your typical 10-pound North American skunk with a white stripe running down her back. By the way, there are more than 60 species of skunk, which is a type of weasel scattered throughout the world. Oh, sorry, that was me. And, I think we've gotten her attention. Notice that she's trying to look menacing by stomping her foot. That's the first sign that she's getting her back up. I've done it now. She's turning around to point her hindquarters at us. And that's not good, because glands in her posterior are filled with a yellow, smelly liquid that can squirt a fine mist as far as 12 feet. Say, how far away are we? Hear that sound? Ugh, she definitely proved her point. Rather than fight us, she'd rather just fumigate us. But at least we didn't take a direct hit. Then we really wouldn't be happy campers. Well, I can honestly say today's show stunk.
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and welcome to St. Louis Magazine. This is Sue Bowling, your reader, and it is the first full week of the month of May, and we have the Best Burgers issue is their May issue. Top spots for the classic sandwich from staples to newcomers. We're also, we have the news, the business, the arts, the family, the travel, the design, health, wellness, and dining. So, but as we always do on the first of the month, I begin with a letter from the editor, and the editor-in-chief is Jarrett Medlin. What makes a great burger? It's all about balance. A perfectly seared patty is just the beginning. What elevates it is everything around it. The bun and that holds it together. The toppings that add extra texture and contrast. The sauce that ties it all into something memorable. Done right, it's more than a meal. It's an experience. That idea, bringing together distinct elements to create something greater than the sum of its parts, guides this issue. Like a great burger, this issue is built on variety, including stories on innovation and tradition, ambition and nostalgia, big stage moments and small meaningful connections. There's just a sampling of what's inside. Best Burgers. The cover feature is a celebration of a classic, yes, but also the creativity and craftsmanship that defines St. Louis dining today. From decades-old institutions to boundary-pushing newcomers, it's a reminder that even the most familiar things can surprise you. Then they have Top Dennis, which is something I don't read, but here's what it is. It's a comprehensive look at the region's leading dental professionals. This list from Top Dentist offers a helpful resource for maintaining your health and well-being. Raising the Bar, the best law firms. List highlights some of the practices shaping the St. Louis business and civic landscape across a range of specialties. At what cost? A new city policy aimed at supporting union labor unions is driving up construction costs, leaving affordable housing developers warning that fewer projects may get built. A dose of innovation. A St. Louis startup blends pharmacists with artificial intelligence to help Medicaid patients better manage their care. An ambitious approach to closing gaps in the healthcare system. Slay Queen. Kirkwood native Slay Latour reflects on her path, her creative reset, and her readiness for a breakout moment on some of the country's biggest stages. Chasing the Cup. With the World Cup returning to North America, we highlighted host cities just a nonstop flight away and how to experience the energy even without a ticket. Putting pen to paper, a new Cherokee Street shop invites visitors to slow down, reconnect with creativity, and rediscover the tactile joy of writing and making. Good Vibes Only, a daytime alcohol-free rave, blends fitness, music, and wellness, offering a fresh take on how and when we gather. And Barrels of Fun, a new Mexican restaurant channels retro flair with bold flavors, lively energy, and a sense of celebration that feels both nostalgic and new. Together, these stories reflect a city in motion, one that values craft and connection, embraces new ideas, and still finds a way to honor its roots. It's a mix that feels distinctively St. Louis. If you'd like to keep up with everything happening across dining, culture, news, and more, visit stlmag.com to sign up for our newsletters, each tailored to the topics you care most about. However you choose to dig in, we hope to share something you can savor. Our next article takes us to the news section, and this is an article, At What Cost?, written by Sarah Frensky. The city raised prevailing wage requirements to help labor unions. Affordable housing developers say now they're paying the price. Affording housing developers say that rules passed by the city of St. Louis last year have made it almost impossible for them to build new homes. But labor unions oppose any change to the new status quo. The culprit,
Board Bill 155 won unanimous passage to the St. Louis Board of Aldermen in February 2025. It requires that multifamily, commercial, and mixed-use projects worth $400,000 or more and receiving tax incentives from the city must meet certain requirements, including having 20% of the work done by apprenticeship programs and 25% by women and minority-owned contractors. But the biggest problem for affordable housing has been prevailing wages. Affordable housing developers are used to paying the federal prevailing wage. We all know that drill, says Mike Duffy, Executive Vice President of Roanoke Construction. We know how to comply. The city, however, now requires developers to pay the start prevailing wage, a much higher hourly fee, and one that developers say will doom affordable housing projects in the city. Developers say the problem is that the state prevailing wage for each trade specialty is calculated based on the massive projects built by the state, like highways or prisons, not four-unit townhomes. Says Eric McMahon, owner of Select Development, I have to pay, say, a carpenter on the renovation of a small apartment complex, the same rate that the state of Missouri pays a carpenter to build a bridge. That adds to the bottom line. And raising rent is not an option. Almost all of these developments are dependent on the state's low-income housing tax credits, which are issued competitively. Let rents creep up too high and the project won't get selected when other jurisdictions can build housing more cheaply. Developers have grown frustrated. Sean Spencer, executive director of the Tower Grove Community Development Corporation, says, What we did was we created more layers of complexity and cost into developers' plates and to do projects that don't pencil out before, and they especially don't pencil out now. Add Colleen Hafner, executive director of Rice Community Development, something's got to give. We are committed to paying fair wages for workers. The state's prevailing wage wasn't meant for affordable housing development. Aldermatic President Megan Green says the city wasn't aware of the ramifications that came with requiring the state prevailing wage standards instead of the federal ones. But after hearing from developers, she potentially is willing to revisit the legislation. She's eyeing a compromise that would exempt affordability housing projects from state prevailing wages. We want to see if that's something that we may be able to implement here, because I think everybody wants the same thing, she says. They want affordable housing, and they also want to make sure workers are paid living wages. So that's really about finding that balance. The sponsor of Board Bill 155, Alderman Brett Nariron, isn't sure. One of the developer's concerns, he says, that's a tough one, because on one side, you do have affordable housing. On the flip side, I think that you need to pay workers, particularly if you're going to be essentially taking money from school children to develop things. His reluctance to undo what he sees as a good piece of legislation forged in compromise. I'm always open to a discussion, and there are ways to get one-off projects through, he says, but to get it in and start tinkering with something, we just had basically every interested party at the table, and that language has been the law for less than a year. I think we go in and start messing with that now, and we'll open a real can of worms. Talking to developers, however, is clear something will have to change, or the city will see a sizable decrease in projects going forward. While they believe the city leaders share their goal of creating more affordable housing, they're concerned that good intentions may be binding them to the fallout from their legislation. Says Duffy, I feel like we're dealing with people who we have a lot of philosophical alignment with, and you'll have great face-to-face conversation with these people, and then you will see the actual actions they're taking in their official roles. And it's so infuriating to all of us, because it's like, can you guys produce this many thousands of units for us? And then there's 1,000 obstacles we're going to put in your way.
Now, here's a little sidebar note, more to know, varying standards. The City of St. Louis decision to require state prevailing wage rates instead of federal ones means that development projects getting tax incentives must pay some workers higher hourly wages. A wage for a state rate for an electrician is $76.21. The federal is $55.75. For a painter in the state, under that state program, they get paid $55.46 an hour, and federal $38.88. A carpenter under the state gets $66.13, whereas a federal employee gets $25.60 as a carpenter. And a laborer for the state rate is $56.33. The federal is $29.32. And the source is Missouri prevailing wage rates as of March 2025, Davis-Bacon federal prevailing wage rate plus fringe benefits as of August 2025. Our article in the business section is by Eric Schmid. A dose of innovation. Council Meds combines pharmacist and AI for better Medicaid patient care. The idea for Council Meds took root several years ago when Marcus Howard returned to North St. Louis, where he'd grown up. Howard saw firsthand the challenge one of his parents faced living with congestive heart failure as a beneficiary of Medicaid. Managing his meds, him being in and out of the hospital, and really struggling to become healthier, he says, that experience had a significant emotional and financial impact on my immediate family and sparked my interest in solving the problem. Howard's first crack at that came with Greater Health Pharmacy and Wellness, an independent pharmacy he founded in the Delmar Divine Building to establish trust and counsel patients on their prescriptions. The new business found support from Arch Grants as a member of its 2023 cohort, and a $75,000 grant helped the pharmacy evolve into one that delivered medication to people on Medicaid. We increase our revenue by over 100% just being able to deliver medication directly to the door of the patient, Howard says. That allowed us to significantly increase the number of people that we would work with. Fast forward to today, and the company, now known as Council Meds, is building a virtual pharmacy care service designed to facilitate connections between pharmacists and Medicaid beneficiaries with chronic conditions, with the goal of much better medication management and healthcare outcomes, he explains. Howard has big plans this year to scale the service with artificial intelligence tools, taking it from St. Louis to the entire state of Missouri, and eventually reaching more than 100,000 Medicaid patients. There's a human element to it, where our pharmacists will support them, he explains, but in order to scale that one-on-one interaction more frequently, we will be building an AI technology that will help us more frequently reach out and help our patients manage their medication so they can get healthier faster. Howard explains Council Meds is a human plus AI voice agent technology in which a pharmacist consults a patient virtually, taking them through different prescriptions, how to take them, and potentially dispelling myths or misconceptions about health care. The artificial intelligence component handles follow-up messages in the month between virtual calls, recording how a patient is feeling and if they've had any specific side effects, such as headaches or dizziness. Basically, the AI component collects the data either by voice or by phone throughout the month. Howard says, by the time the next month rolls around, the pharmacist has a good amount of data to be able to assess their patient and put them on a health plan that actually gets them healthier. Howard is clear that his company isn't about to or even interested in fully replacing human-to-human connections. If you
do try to completely overhaul it with AI that will completely liberate the trust in the infrastructure. He says, we're enhancing the pharmacist's ability to help a patient and to be able to frequently connect with that patient. Crucially, ConsoleMed's AI is designed to work as a voice and text service, which may be the only way to reach lower-income patients, he explains. These are the people who need it most, who have 5 to 10-plus medications, who live in communities that are under-resourced, he says. Most new and innovative technology is not geared to those who are furthest away from opportunity. This focus is encouraging for Arch Grant's Executive Director, Gabe Algariri. We have a bifurcation of healthcare delivery in this country, where people of means and privilege have access to much more tailored, personalized healthcare delivery, he says. To see that start to become more available for underserved populations is where we need to go. It's not just an untapped market, but also a really positive thing for our society as well. To that end, Arch Grants has thrown more support for ConsoleMed's evolution from a brick-and-mortar pharmacy to a virtual service. The nonprofit revealed at the end of last year's ConsoleMeds has received a $100,000 growth grant, funding that comes with the requirements of raising matching funds. Algariri notes similar support has gone to 21 other local companies that have gone on to create 450 jobs and raise more than $100 million in venture and other outside capital. Algariri describes Howard as a dynamic entrepreneur whose pivot he expects will take full advantage of the new funding. The scalability is a lot easier to realize when you were dealing with a tech platform rather than physical locations and all the issues that come with brick-and-mortar expansion, he says. To that end, Howard envisions scaling nationally within the next 3 years if statewide rollout is successful. We're very excited because we're doing something that is going to be extremely innovative, and we get to do it starting right here in St. Louis, he says. Both Howard and Algariri note the potential for ConsoleMed's success. Howard explains the company looks to drive revenue by dispensing medication, which is reimbursed through insurance plans, but also by reducing readmission rates for healthcare systems. He says a single Medicaid patient can cost a healthcare system over $10,000 each time they are readmitted. If that person is readmitted 2 or 3 times within that year because they have serious condition, a hospital might lose almost $30,000 to $40,000 per patient. Howard says adding it can easily translate to hundreds of millions in lost money a year, not on properly managed Medicaid patients with multi-chronic conditions. ConsoleMeds looks to reduce that by having health systems automatically enroll patients with the company's service once they're discharged from the hospital. Howard says ConsoleMeds can help monitor patients' health and manage medication to keep them from needing to be readmitted. We get paid a percentage of what the hospital saves from each patient we manage, he says. Despite the shifting focus to virtual care, Howard says there's no plan to shutter the existing physical pharmacy location in Del Mar. He says he plans to open more physical locations as the company expands to ensure they can quickly deliver medication to people who need it. If somebody needs their meds tomorrow, we can get them delivered for free directly to their door the next day, and we don't have to rely on another pharmacy, he says. We're now in the arts and culture section, and I read the calendar for the month of May last week, but I will do it again since we are now in May. May 16th, feel the beat of deep bass and electrifying guitar at Point Fest, hosted by 105.7 The Point. This year's festival includes Stained, Blue October, Mammoth,
Highly Suspect, Sleep Theory, From Ashes to New, Magnolia Park, Return to Dust, and more. This all takes place at the Hollywood Casino Amphitheater. If you want to know more, go to 107thepoint.com. May 8th,

2026 through March 21st, 2027, The Literary Garden, the cultivation of plants and gardens in the narratives, highlights a vibrancy of plants and gardens in novels, poems, comics, and other literary works. The new installation at the Stephen and Peter Sacks Museum includes books, images, objects, and botanical specimens from the Mobot Collection. 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May 7th, it may be those hard-to-define days in between spring and summer, but at least one of the four seasons will soon arrive in Chesterfield when Frankie Valli takes the stage. Valli's voice is carried across nearly seven decades. Hum along to unforgettable favorites such as Sherry and Can't Take My Eyes Off You. 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May 27th through June 21st, Shakespeare's famous storm is washing ashore at Forest Park. This year's Shakespeare in the Park production is The Tempest, a tale of magic, romance, and drama that unfolds on a strange island. 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May 15th, the St. Louis Art Museum is opening its doors to talented comedian Jessamine Peluso for Gallery Laughs. Every 3 months, St. Louis Art Museum welcomes local and nationally touring comedians to spend the evening in laughter and enjoy custom portraits by Kababi Bayak. 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May 8th through the 10th, creativity is in the air at the Larimer Sculpture Park's 39th Annual Art Fair. During Mother's Day weekend, the park is populated with works from more than 160 artists, local eats, music, and hands-on activities. This beloved tradition invites visitors to have some fun while supporting Larimer's mission. This all takes place at the Larimer Sculpture Park. May 23rd to June 28th, an unforgettable season of classic stories and new experiences is in store for the Opera Theater of St. Louis. This year's production lineup includes The Pirates of Penzance, The Light in the Piazza, A Streetcar Named Desire, and Romeo and Juliet. In addition to Our Songs and Center Stage concerts, all takes place at the Loretta Hilton. If you want to know more, go to opera-stl.org. May 10th, see comedian Mae Martin star of Feel Good, Taskmaster Camp, and host of award-winning podcast Handsome, among other projects. VIP tickets to this show include a meet and greet and exclusive tour merch. This all takes place at the pageant. If you want to know more, go to thepageant.com. And last but not least, May 15th through the 17th, browse paintings, sculptures, illustrations, and more at Art in the Square. Belleville's annual fine art show brings together works from more than 100 artists from across the globe. The fair's wine court will host musicians all 3 days, and local food and drink vendors offer plenty of options. Stop by the Children's Art Garden for a takeaway art projects for young creatives. This all takes place at the public square in Belleville. If you want to know more, go to artonthesquare.com. Continuing in the culture section, this is by Christine Jackson, Brave New World. Soman Chenani swamps fairy tales for political thrills in young world. St. Louis-based author Soman Chenani spent his years at Harvard studying fairy tales. Then he spent 13 years living in the world of The School for Good and Evil, his popular book series turned Netflix hit full of magic, mischief, heroes, and happily ever afters. Young World, out May 5th from Random House Books for Young Readers, is not bad. I almost think of Young World as just my second book.
Chinani says, this mission of reclaiming children's brains from Disney and giving them a more nuanced view of good and evil is super important to me. But I spent those 13 years touring in addition to writing those books. I went to over 800 schools, and I just noticed such a big change in kids over the years. I felt like they were increasingly lost. I kept seeing all those different things, and I was writing fairy tales. But I also thought, okay, we're having problems in this world. We can't just keep escaping into others. What can I do to help these kids in this world? His answer was Young World, a new YA political thriller primarily formatted as a diary of a teen boy who makes his way into the Oval Office amid a worldwide political movement known as Revolting Youth. The result isn't some Disney Channel original movie version of a kid president who declares longer summer vacations and free ice cream for all. Our hero, Benton Young, is a mixed-race high school junior from St. Louis who has mindly grades, divorced parents, and a crush they can't let go of. But thanks to a viral video, and a dream that resonates with young people everywhere, he's thrown into a world where fellow politicians want to sabotage him, international forces work against him, and make or break G8 summit threatens his future, both physically and professionally. Research and accuracy were paramount as Chinani imagined the rise of revolutionary youth. Each finished page was handed off to a fact checker as it was completed, and a producer brought out for potential adaptations was a member of the Obama White House. When he read it, I was sweating bullets, he says, and he's like, oh no, that's very possible. That was a big moment when he was able to get and read it and be like, you really got so much of it right. Benton's world is popularized by characters who bring light and dimension into this tense tale. They are the other leaders, a data-obsessed German chancellor, a Scandinavian Andros from Sweden, and an Indian-born British prime minister whose personal entanglements would fill UK scandal sheets, among others, plus Benton's family and friends who try to keep him grounded. The White House is full of friends, a thoughtful chef, a charming secret service agent, a fiery young analyst, and woes, the zombies, older establishment politicians who want this kid gone. Young World quickly travels beyond D.C., though. Benton goes on to a dramatic journey from rising star to international fugitive as a murder at the G8 and global race for resources trigger events around the globe. The plot feels cinematic, complete with transitional vignettes in the form of classical documents, memes, news stories, and other euphoria, all of it meant to mimic how Benton might keep track of his story. I started to have these visions of neon color and first-person diary and what it would look like for a teenage boy to keep a diary. There'll be doodles, there'll be art, there'll be stuff slipped in there, there'll be wrinkled papers. It would just be a mess. And indeed, Young World is unlike anything else in this space. It's part graphic novel, part diary, part transitional political thriller, and part instructive text, all wrapped up in a neon package that practically screams, look at this. It became about this desire to make everything as ultra-realistic as possible when we are creating this political revolution and governments are failing to teenagers. Chinani says, I just wanted it to feel like you absolutely believe it. And that's where the visuals in the book help. But this idea of feeling almost like a renegade textbook on revolution. The hope, according to Chinani, is to convince young readers and older YA fans that they have it in them to make change. While they don't have to go all over the place to the presidency on their first attempt, the chaos that unfolds with Benton's propulsion to higher office in the land is not perhaps the perfect blueprint. They have the power to make it start.
I'd like young people to start taking leadership positions and seeing leadership positions as being punk and being renegade and being cool. I'm participating with Run for Something, the organization that gets young people to run for office, because I want young people to start seeing themselves as leaders, not waiting for the adults to either save them or wanting to become an adult, because it's going to be too late. They have to do it now. Now on to the music section by Adam Davidson. Slay Queen, Kirkwood-born pop artist Slater, is ready for her big moment. As Slater popped onto Zoom for a chat, the St. Louis native was about to start rehearsals for a major festival performance at Coachella in California, New York City's Governor's Ball, and Lollapalooza in Chicago. Born Catherine Grace Garner, the artist was energized and full of passion as she talked at length about her latest album, Worst Girl in America, her Midwestern roots, and touring with Keisha. Her palpable excitement and optimism were a far cry from how she felt growing up following the 2023 release of her second studio album, Starfer. For the previous album, I had attempted to make something that I thought would do really well commercially, and that felt like a big dance floor pop music, she says. I feel like it didn't hit in the culture the way that I thought it would. It grew my audience and people loved the album, but I had expectations that it would be the album that I'd break through with. When that didn't come, I had to take a look in the mirror. Disillusioned with the music industry and her place in it, Slater had to make peace with the fact that the pop star thing just might not work out, but determined to give it one last chance, she decided to throw away the need to make something that she thought would be commercially successful and focus on her own creative fulfillment. This journey for authenticity inevitably led Slater to back home, where she reconnected with her St. Louis roots. Growing up in Kirkwood, she always dreamed of something bigger, regularly telling her mom that she'd be a star one day, even if she didn't always see her dream as an actual possibility. I'm from St. Louis. You don't grow up with having a lot of Hollywood connections in such a place. I think that my surroundings inform my artistry quite a bit, and I wouldn't have had it any other way. I make music and I talk the way I do because of where I'm from, and it gives me a different perspective, Slater says. While working as a hair salon receptionist in De Pere, Slater wanted to release music on SoundCloud and Twitter, where she gradually grew an audience with songs such as Swimming Pool, Baby, and BFF. With her latest album, Worst Girl in America, Slater sought to create something as true to her life story as possible. She wanted to return to the authentic place those first songs came from. Even though I didn't record this project in St. Louis, I definitely tapped into movies and references that are about portraits of the Midwest. I got into mood brooding things about my childhood or teen years, like going to Kirkwood Park and smoking weed with my friends. There's something very nostalgic about all of that, she says. The album is very reflective of me as a person in my life, and it's less of that pop escapist fantasy or playing a character as I've done in the past. It's very true to me. It's true to stories of my life, my childhood. In support of Worst Girl, Slater is spending her spring and summer making stops at major U.S. festivals. Audiences can expect to see a new side of her. She's gained experience and confidence as an opener during Kesha's Tits Out tour, and she's ready to put on her new skills to the test. You have to earn your dinner. When people don't necessarily know your music, you have to fight for them to be engaged and pay attention. I was screaming and going psycho and running around and doing push-ups to get attention, she says. I'm learning how to amp up the crowd. Every time I'm learning different antics to get people to go wild. In the time between nearly quitting music and before taking some of the nation's biggest stages, Slater has been revitalized.
Her star is rising, and she's prioritizing authenticity above else. I'm trusting my gut on what's cool and what's trying to, and not trying to follow any trend. The way that I made this album, I want to keep this, not having the intention of other people liking something and just making it. There will be like 10 times more. They will like it 10 times more if you just, you're trying to make something that sounds like a hit. We're now switching to the family section, and this is by Emily Adams, Farmyard Fairy Tales. Sarah Case Murphy creates curated, memorable experiences at a farm in Washington, Missouri. On a quiet stretch of pasture in Washington, Missouri, children sip pink lemonade beside grazing sheep, teenage boys cradle baby rabbits, and a miniature donkey named Belle prepares for her next wedding appearance. It may feel like a page torn from a storybook, but Little Dreamer's Barnyard is very real and very much in demand. Founded by Sarah Case Murphy in 2024, Little Dreamer's Barnyard offers highly curated, full-service experiences ranging from bunny tea parties and mobile petting zoos to therapy animal visits and festival appearances across the St. Louis region. With a background in law enforcement and healthcare, Case Murphy brings a blend of safety, structure, and compassion to her work. The immersive, low-stress events are designed not only for adorable photo ops, but also for meaningful, memory-making connections between families and her herd of 41 animals. When the custom experience began, Case Murphy explains, kids typically hover uncertainty outside the pen. With time and gentle encouragement, they edge closer. By the end of the event, many are inside brushing sheep, hand-feeding goats, or sitting cross-legged in the hay with a rabbit tucked in their arms. Even two cool teenagers linger in the bunny pen, she adds with a laugh. When you let kids come in on their own speed, and you watch the sky, the shy or the anxious just melt away, she says. Sometimes all it takes is a bunny in their arms or a cow laying down beside them. Behind the scenes, these calm encounters are the result of hours of preparation. Case Murphy researches each breed, selects animals with the right temperament, and spends countless afternoons desensitizing them to loud noises, unpredictable movements, and sticky toddler hands. We probably look like maniacs sometimes, she says, but I need to know they're not going to spook when there are 30 kids running around. The steady transition doesn't happen by accident. A former elementary school resource officer and longtime labor and delivery nurse, Case Murphy is trained to anticipate chaos before it unfolds. I'm hardwired to think about safety and structure, she says. I plan for the worst and hope for the best. So when families show up, it just feels effortless and joyful. The attention to details extends well beyond the animals. For Little Dreamer's Barnyard signature bunny tea parties, Case Murphy and her team handle nearly everything. Child-sized tables and chairs, place settings, decor, and snacks for the rabbits. Setup and cleanups are included. Parents simply provide food for guests. We try to leave it better than we found it, Case Murphy says of the traveling pop-ups. I don't ever want us to be the stress point of somebody's special day. The background. For Case Murphy, the leap into full-time entrepreneurship began in 2024 after years in high-stress jobs roles. She began sketching out a business plan at her kitchen table, looping in her family, and slowly transitioning the Washington property into more than a family farm. If they were going to do it, she decided they would do it thoughtfully. That meant traveling to find the right animals, expanding pastures, adding shelter space, and learning the intricacies of caring for dozens of animals with different needs. It's been humbling, she says. There's been a lot of learning and a lot of late-night calls to the vet, but they deserve for us to get it right.
The business has become a family affair. Her husband, who grew up working on his grandparents' cattle ranch, handles tractors and fencing. Her three children, ages 14, 13, and 5, are rarely far from the action. On many afternoons, her youngest can be found in the princess dress room, paired with cowgirl boots, bottle-feeding lamb, or coaxing sheep to eat out of her hand. The older two help load trailers, prep animals, and occasionally name the newest addition to the herd. For Case Murphy, those everyday moments are as meaningful as the events themselves. In a world where nearly everything can be delivered overnight, she believes that families are searching for things that are less tangible and more lasting. Most of us already have everything we need, and most of us have what we want, she says. What sticks isn't the toy from our Christmas go, it's the memory you made together. That philosophy has resonated across St. Louis metro area. Little Dreamers Barnyard has a busy calendar of birthday parties, school festivals, senior living visits, and community events this year, with spring and fall weekends filling fast. Around the holidays, demand spikes on earlier, so Case Murphy recommends that families reserve dates at least a couple of months in advance. After all, she explains, there are only so many chances to create such childhood magic. I just want kids to be safe, seen, and a little braver than when they leave than when they arrive, Case Murphy says. This whole thing was a leap of faith. We're seeing the way these animals bring people together, and I want to keep that leap all over again. I've now switched over to stlmeg.com, their webpage, the family section, why the St. Louis County Fish Camp fills up in less than 2 minutes. A St. Louis County Parks program gives kids rare access to local lakes, hands-on instruction from park rangers, and a week of outdoor adventure. This is written by Emily Adams, dated May 1st. At 8:30 on a summer morning, a group of kids gather at Queenie Park, with some still rubbing sleep from their eyes and others already comparing fishing gear and swapping stories from past trips. For the next 5 days, their classroom won't have halls. Instead, it's a rotation of lakes across St. Louis County where lessons come in the form of early casts, quiet stillness, and the occasional thrill of a tug on the line. They'll learn how to bait a hook, read the water, and maybe most importantly, how to slow down. By the end of the week, they'll leave with more than just fishing skills. They'll have practical patience, built confidence, and spent long stretches of time outside, something that feels increasingly rare for this generation. For many families, this experience is worth racing to secure. The county's popular fishing camp, opens to kids aged 9 through 15, has become one of the most in-demand summer programs in the region, with registration filling up in little as 2 minutes. I think it's because of the small group experience. You're not just another kid in a big camp. They get real one-on-one time with the rangers and a chance to really dive into it, says Cheryl Fletcher, park ranger supervisor with St. Louis County Parks. A week built around the water. Each of the camp's three summer sessions run Monday through Friday with a maximum of 10 campers per week. Each day, a park ranger leads a group to different lakes across the county, offering a level of access and instruction that's hard to replicate. They'll go to a different county park each day, Fletcher explained. Sometimes they'll fish more than one lake in a day. Campers learn how to bait their lines, experiment with different types of poles, and practice a range of casting techniques. For kids who already have some familiarity with fishing, it's an opportunity to go deeper. Most of the kids aren't brand new to fishing, Fletcher says. They're looking for a more in-depth experience. That depth is part of what keeps the program so competitive and so memorable. While the focus is on fishing, the lessons extend far beyond it. By the end of the week, campers understand not only how to catch fish, but how to do so responsibly. Rangers teach everything from identifying bait
types to following local regulations and practicing catch and release techniques. We want them to be ethical, Fletcher says. At the same time, they're learning something less tangible. Patience. In a world where many kids are used to constant stimulation, fishing offers a different rhythm, one that requires waiting, observing, and adjusting. That slower pace, combined with full days outdoors, creates an experience that stands in contrast to screen-heavy routines. They're outside in the weather, and they don't care if it's hot or cold, she says. They still want to be out fishing. Access you can't get anywhere else. Part of the camp's appeal lies is where it takes place. Throughout the week, campers visit lakes across the county, including some areas that are not typically open to the public for fishing. They get to go places that nobody else can go, Fletcher says. That sense of exclusivity adds to the excitement, giving campers a chance to explore parts of the park systems in a way very few can. It reinforces a deeper connection to the environment. Rangers not only focus on fish, but they also point out plants, wildlife, and ecosystems along the way, helping campers understand how everything fits together. We want them to grow up to appreciate the world around them, Fletcher says. It's a skill they can pass on to their friends, their families, maybe even their own kids someday. For many kids, the camp becomes a yearly tradition. Some start at age 9 and return every summer until they age out, at 15. Many form friendships with other campers who share their interest. Those connections often extend beyond the camp itself, while families staying in touch and returning year after year. For some cases, the impact reaches even further. Fletcher's recalls one camper who loved the experience so much that he eventually created his own fishing camp, teaching other kids what he had learned. He found something he really loved, she says, and now he's sharing that knowledge with others. The fishing camp has been around for nearly 30 years, evolving over time while maintaining its core focus. At one point, the program used larger groups and even transported campers by bus. Today's smaller format reflects a deliberate shift toward a more personalized experience. We want to keep the price low and the experience meaningful, Fletcher says. Interested? Here's what you need to know. The camp runs 3 sessions each summer, typically 2 in June and 1 in July, and it costs $106, $60 for the full week. Registration is announced about 2 weeks in advance with a specific date and time for signups. When it opens, spots go quickly, often in less than 2 minutes. Families can register through St. Louis County Parks website and are encouraged to be ready right when the enrollment opens by following along for social media announcements. For families hoping to participate, timing is everything. Best advice, Fletcher says, to be ready. Despite its popularity among returning families, the fishing camp remains something of under-the-radar offering within the broader St. Louis County Park System. Fletcher says there are many similar programs, from cave tours to full moon paddles, that offer memorable ways to experience local parks. But few has captured the attention quite like the fish camp. For the kids who attend, it's not just about fishing, she adds. It's about discovering a skill, building confidence, and spending time in a place where the only real requirement is patience and maybe a little bit of luck. We just hope they leave with a love for being outside. They learn to appreciate nature at this age, Fletcher says. There's something that's going to stick with them for the rest of their life. Our next article in the family section from STL Mag is by Amy DeLahunt. This Illinois farm brings small group visits with iconic Clydesdales. At JFP Equine in Waterloo, families can get an up-close with gentle giants through hands-on experiences designed to educate and inspire. This is dated May 4th.
Seeing Clydesdales from a distance is impressive, but stepping into the barn and standing beside them is something else entirely. At JFP Equine's 10-acre farm in Waterloo, Illinois, visitors can do just that. The farm's ultimate Clydesdale experience invites small groups to spend time with an iconic horse and the people who care for them, offering a rare hands-on look at one of the world's most recognizable draft breeds. So many people are in awe of them that they have a unique emotional connection, says Barkley Poole, whose father Jim Poole founded JFP Equine in 2011. About 3 years ago, the family began welcoming visitors from what Barkley calls 2 hours of Clydesdale's awesomeness. For families, the experience is as memorable as it is educational. The same calm, steady temperament that once made Clydesdales indispensable workhorses now makes them especially well-suited for close interaction. Guests typically meet 3 geldings, each with a distinct personality. Fred is often a favorite thanks to his mismatched eyelashes, one black, one white, and his signature mustache. Flame, the largest horse on the farm at 19 hands tall, leaves visitors in awe simply by standing nearby. Then there's Ace, the farm's best-known resident and a social media standout. He had several videos with more than 1 million views, Barkley says. Standing 18 hands, 3 inches tall and weighing 2,300 pounds, Ace is undeniably imposing, but his calm, gentle demeanor makes him a favorite for guests across the Midwest, from wedding to winery appearances. The 13-year-old gelding has even gone backstage to meet touring performers at some local concert venues. Beyond the horses, family may spot barn cats roaming on the property, and if you're lucky, meet Jim Poole himself. A longtime figure in the Clydesdale world, he spent 25 years managing the Budweiser Clydesdales, growing the operation to more than 300 horses and overseeing 6 traveling teams. He's a legend who's had an unmatched career, Barkley says. Before joining Budweiser, Jim Poole showed draft horses competitively across North America, first with Belgians and later with Clydesdales. Today, he continues to travel from Waterloo to sell horses and consult with owners. A family connection to a historic breed, Clydesdales hold a special place in American culture, particularly in St. Louis, where Budweiser's 8-horse hitch is a familiar sight at parades and events. At JFP Equine, that legacy becomes personal. Visitors travel from across the Midwest and beyond, some as far as New York and South Carolina, to experience the horses up close. Many plan their trip around St. Louis, making the farm part of a larger family outing. Barkley says most guests come in groups that span generations, with parents, children, and even grandparents sharing the experience together. The breed's history dates back to the early 1800s, when Clydesdales were imported from Scotland to pull wagons and plows. A lot of people think them as big teddy bears, and it's easy to see why, Barkley says. But they are powerful animals, and it's important to be safe around them. What to expect during a visit. Each experience begins with a safety briefing before guests are introduced to the horse. From there, the visit becomes increasingly interactive. Families can groom manes and tails, vacuum coats, help mix feed, and offer treats, activities that give visitors a real sense of the care these animals require. For those looking to commemorate a visit, the farm is offering a special photo backdrop and limited edition artwork this year in honor of the United States' 250th anniversary. While there's no formal age minimum, Barkley notes that the full 2-hour experience is best suited for older children. We really get hands-on, brushing, feeding, and experiencing what that feels like, he says. We want people to leave having learned something new about their size, their care, and what makes them so special.
The ultimate Clydesdale experience is $99 per person with a maximum of 4 visitors per session to keep the experience personal and immersive. Dates and availability are listed online, and visitors under 18 must bring a waiver signed by a parent or guardian. Well, that's about all the time we have for today. Come back next week and we'll learn some more interesting things to do in the St. Louis surrounding area. And we'll also start looking at some of the good-looking hamburgers. There's a picture of a hamburger on the front cover that looks absolutely delicious. So we will take a look at all things St. Louis next week.

0: below near 52. Friday, there is a slight chance of rain with a high near 75. 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
1: In Belleville and Fairview Heights and O'Fallon, it's clear and 50 degrees.
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1: Good morning. 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
2: From the studios of Mind's Eye, translating vision into audio on the campus of Our Lady of the Snows near beautiful downtown Belleville, Illinois, it's the Sports Angle with Mark Stangle. I'm Mark Stangle, and I'm here with Tom Williams.
3: Good morning, sir.
2: How you doing today, sir?
3: I'm doing all right, man. How are you?
2: Doing fine. Enjoying this nice sunny weather. Kind of got a little dicey on Monday with the storms and that.
3: Yeah, a little bit.
2: Yeah, and luckily we... dodged the hail bullets. Unfortunately, some other folks didn't, and they were throwing all the pictures out of the size of the hail and that, and it was pretty rough. I mean, so apparently a tornado touched down and

0: Germantown, Illinois, and went through that area. My girlfriend's relatives live over in Aviston, Trenton, Albers. And but luckily they were all okay. So that was good to hear.
1: Yeah.
0: The sirens were going off in the county and that. So they told you to take cover. So that's what I did. And just, persevered and weathered the storm, so to speak.
1: Yeah.
0: And that's all you can do in a situation like that. I didn't have anywhere to go, so that was great, and just stayed inside. So I was glad of that, but glad to see the sunny weather. It's kind of on the cool side, which I didn't expect. But
1: a little bit.
0: Yeah, but hopefully it'll warm up a little bit and then go into the weekend, and we'll have a nice weekend in that. So
1: yeah.
0: So it'll be something to do. But as far as the sports and that, the hockey is getting hot and heavy. We got three teams now that have punched their ticket, Carolina and Philly in the Eastern Conference and Colorado in the Western Conference. And now you got all these 3-2 series is now.
1: Yeah.
0: Yeah.
1: Mammoth Knights. You got the Canadians and Lightning.
0: Right.
1: Ducks and Oilers.
0: Mm-hmm.
1: And then Stars and Wild.
0: Yep. Mm-hmm. Yep. And all been great series. A lot of overtime games, a lot of controversy, especially on was it a goal? Was it not a goal in Edmonton against mm-hmm. Anaheim on that overtime goal that the Ducks, the Ducks scored on? And it's just been crazy, crazy good. And, I think probably by Saturday, the series should wrap up. I think the biggest surprise right now is that can Edmonton survive Anaheim?
1: Yeah, right.
0: Yeah, I mean, with all this thing about them going all in, with McDavid only signing a 2-year extension, and but Anaheim is just, are playing with house money, got nothing to lose, and they have really, put Edmonton behind the eight ball.
1: Yeah.
0: And, it's still a goalie issue with Edmonton in that, and, why they didn't have a better upgrade than Tristan Jarry, I don't know. And I know it wasn't his fault that, they scored on that goal. To win game five, but they got their backs behind the wall now, and they're playing in Anaheim, and Anaheim should just be rocking Honda Center, and we'll see who comes to play, and it looks like it hasn't been announced, and it probably wouldn't have been announced, but is McDavid banged up?
1: I mean, I'm sure he is.
0: He had the ankle, and so I think that's impacted.
1: I mean, at this point in the season, everybody's banged up. They're all hurting.
0: Mm-hmm. Yeah.
1: It's just how it goes.
0: Right. It's just a matter of the degree of the injury, and and these guys, going to play through it because they that's just what they do, And surviving checks, shots to the head. Riley Grigg apparently is going to be suspended for the hit that he put on Sean Walker in the last game against Carolina. And so that's, they've been talking about that. But the rest of the series are pretty much up for grabs. And it's makes for good TV watching in that. And really a lot of fun. What happened in Ottawa has now started speculation now about Brady Tkachuk, being traded in that.
1: Yeah, there's speculation that the ownership or management wants him out.
0: Mm-hmm.
1: But he says he's fully committed to staying there. So I don't know. I don't think there's much fire to that.
0: No, I mean, and he got a vote of confidence from their, GM or president of hockey operations,
1: mm-hmm.
0: Steyos, and that. So I think, he doesn't go for, he can't have a extension talks till after the 26-27 season. So, and he's basically been adamant that he doesn't want to move. He likes it in Ottawa, and he says he wants to play for them, and he feels that they, you know, got the makings of a good team. And, you know, just the fact that, you know, they got bounced again in the playoffs, you know, isn't going to have any impact on that.
1: Right.
0: And you know, you know, and then if you look at what it would take to get him, and would there be a fit? I mean, you'd have to give up quite a bit. I mean, you know, multiple draft picks, probably multiple young talent. And I just think from the Blues standpoint, it's not the right time. I mean, if this would have been like it was after the 17-18 season when they were, you know, they had some veteran players in Tarasenko, mm-hmm. and Parenko and Shen and Bouwmeester and Steen, you know, you'd probably want to add a piece like that. But the Blues aren't there anymore. I mean, they've committed to the youngsters and that. And you saw it after the Olympic break. And you saw it where, you know, they were just using a lot of youngsters. They brought up Theo Lindstein. They were using Otto Stenberg. They were using Dvorsky at center. Jack Finley was your fourth line guy. They weren't playing Oscar Sundquist a lot. They traded Falk and Shen. So I think, you know, they're going to turn it over to the young guys. I think they're going to keep Robert Thomas because, you know, if you don't keep him, then you got to go after a number one center. And, you know, Dvorsky hasn't really scratched the surface as your number two.
1: Right.
0: So you're not going to be dealing from a position of strength, you know.
1: No, you're not at all.
0: Right. And especially since he's established the chemistry with Snuggerud and Holloway, and you want to see what you got for your entire season with those three guys.
1: Mm-hmm.
0: And they got some guys that they want to sign too. I mean, Dylan Holloway, I think he's going to probably get a bridge contract.
1: What the prediction is.
0: I don't know if it's going to be 4 years, but I would at least expect two.
1: Right.
0: You know, and it'll be a prove it deal for him, but I think that he's got the makeup to where he, you know, wants to, you know, prove that he belongs in the league and that he can be an elite player. It's just a matter of him just being able to stay on the ice. And, you know, and I think, you know, too, they're talking about, you know, maybe if Juracek has a great training camp, you know, maybe he could bypass the AHL, you know, as a 19-year-old in that. And if he doesn't, you know, I mean, they could, you know, maybe do what they did with Mayhew, you know, bring him, have him start the season, you know, at the NHL level. And then if it doesn't pan out, then you'd send him to the AHL to get a little bit more seasoning.
1: Yeah.
0: But I just get
1: the minutes more than anything.
0: Well, that's the thing, you know, I mean, because they still got Fowler and Parenko, and they're going to have Mayhew, Stenberg.
1: Right.
0: And of course, they got, you know, Broberg, who's probably, and probably arguably, if he's not your number one defenseman, he's probably 1A. And they're paying him like a number one defenseman. You know, that contract kicks in, you know, next year. So I just think that, you know, they're not where they, you know, they're not, you know, at the point to be, you know, Stanley Cup contenders, Stanley Cup favorites, you know, to where a Brady Tkachuk would make that difference.
1: Right.
0: And the other thing is too, you know, like I said before, he doesn't want to leave Ottawa, and there'd be other teams going after him too.
1: There'd be other teams far higher on the list of places for him to go than us. Mm-hmm. You know, he wants to go to a contender, and we're not a contender.
0: No, I mean.
1: And all of this is predicated by him wanting to leave Ottawa and Ottawa wanting to get rid of him. And neither one of those things appear to be the case.
0: Right. And, you know, like there's just a bunch of smoke, you know, because of the comments that his dad made on their podcast and just, you know, other things going on. And, you know, I mean, apparently after their last game when they lost to Carolina, he was kind of like, staying on the ice longer and, you know, absorbing all the stuff from the fans, you know, the reaction, you know, to the end of the game and that. And so people are reading a lot of stuff into that. And yeah, I just don't think, you know, he, you know, he doesn't want to go. And I think, you know, you got to believe him in that. Mm-hmm. And if something changes between now and the start of the next season or, when he's able to renegotiate, able to get an extension, then, you know, that's when the time will come. But, you know, I think they just got to, you know, I don't know if people got, you know, Brady Tkachuk envy or, you know.
1: I mean, they just want the hometown kid to come home is what they want.
0: Right.
1: It's a good story.
0: It is. And, you know, and they thought that with Matthew. And, of course, Matthew chose to go to Florida. And he got traded there. And I think, you know, and to be honest with you, it puts a lot of pressure on a hometown kid, you know, to come and play for his hometown team. You saw with Paul Stastny, and as good as he was, I mean, he wasn't what we thought we were getting from him.
1: I think everybody
0: thought that he'd be this 30 to 40 goal scorer, and it just didn't pan out that way. And so, you know, be careful what you wish for because of the fact that, yeah, I mean, just because you want this hometown guy and you figure that this guy is just going to, you know, light it up, you know, chances are sometimes the opposite happens in that.
1: Right.
0: So, yeah. So, yeah. So I hope that this gets put to bed for a while and it probably won't, you know, so, but I guess that's what, you know, makes a topic for the podcast, I guess.
1: It's true. That's true.
0: Yeah. But speaking of Stastny, I was reading in JR's column about predictions about what the Blues are going to be doing, and he mentioned that Stastny and Bortuzzo could be part of the Blues staff.
1: Oh, really?
0: Now, whether he didn't go into detail about what that would be, but apparently they were a presence up in the press box quite a bit during the season. So they have the relationship with Steen. I think he was...
1: You're talking about Paul Stastny?
0: Paul Stastny, yeah. Okay. Yeah, Paul Stastny and Robert Bortuzzo, yeah. So, he might be, you know, developing his own staff and things like that. So, you know, since he had played with them and, you know, they're on the roster together. You know, of course, Bortuzzo was part of that cup team. And
1: right.
0: Yeah, so I could see where they could, you know, probably be advisors to him. You know, I don't know what role or if they would put him. I don't know if they have a taste for scouting, you know, that kind of thing. But, you know, he could, you know, add some younger voices, you know, to the mix. I mean, they got Al and they got Brett and Keith Tkachuk, you know, and, you know, as far as former players. And, of course, you know, a couple of Otter at Springfield and Tim Taylor now in Springfield. So they got a bunch of former players that are, you know, available, you know, to stick their two cents in on what they, you know, what they think the organization, what direction the organization wants to go in. So keep tabs on that story. He also had his prediction survey about the Blues and which player would be most likely to go, you know. So I think the consensus is going to be Kyrou. You know, he mentioned Thomas. He mentioned Parenko. He mentioned Buchnevich. He got a couple of interesting questions. If they trade Buchnevich, would they have to give up a first-round draft pick, you know, to move him?
1: Oh, just because of the contract?
0: Right, because of the contract. But I would think they could still retain some term, right? I mean, yeah, I would think they'd have to do that too.
1: Probably, yeah.
0: Yeah, I mean, I know they've revised that now that they've limited the amount of term the teams can, either keep, or I think they've limited the involvement of a third team. So, you know, there's a couple of factors involved in that. So, you know, all that stuff has changed now in that. I don't think you can get a third team involved to pick up some of the contract in that. And then it limits the amount of the contract that you can retain. I think it's only half now that you can retain. So it'd still be a big chunk of money, you know, based on what he has left. So, but You know, that was one of the other things, and you know, that was mentioned as in the survey, what fans might be thinking, and you know, again, is Parenko going to be moved? You know, things like, you know, and just, you know, and then of course the captaincy, that's come up as an issue, and I think they could go without a captain. I really do. I mean,
1: yeah,
0: toward the end of last year, they had all these A's and did it by committee, and I really don't think, you know. You know, I don't think it's really something that, you know, they have to do. I mean, they can wait a season, you know, see what happens with Neighbors, see what happens with Broberg, see what happens with Thomas. And
1: I mean, they've got plenty of guys that they need to kind of see what they have in.
0: Right.
1: I don't see them making any huge moves this offseason, to be honest with you. Like, I know that there's been a lot of speculation about Kyrou going and coming, but you're going to have to give up the world to move that contract right now. Why would you try to trade him when he's at his lowest value?
0: Right. And the other thing is, too, he's going to have veto power, you know, wherever he wants to go. I mean, chances are, you know, you can take Winnipeg off the list. And, you know, why would you want to trade him to a team in your own division? So, you know, I think any team in your own division, he's probably not going to be traded to.
1: Yeah.
0: I don't know if he'd want to go to a pressure cooker market like the Rangers or the Devils or the Islanders. You know, everybody seems to want to go to Florida, you know, Tampa Bay and, of course, Florida. And, you know, but, you know, those teams, you know, could go, you know, might have their own direction, too. So,
1: right.
0: I mean, they got guys that, especially Florida, I mean, they got guys coming back off of injuries and that, and so I would think that they're just going to rely on basically that roster, and maybe they'll just fine tune in that. But I don't know how good of a fit Kyrou would be on that team, you know, unless they give up somebody.
1: I don't see Kyrou going that direction either.
0: Mm-hmm.
1: I see him winding up in another contender market, but probably as a second or third line guy.
0: Mm-hmm.
1: Maybe in like a Montreal kind of situation.
0: Well, that's the one team that they were really, you know, mentioning, you know, mm-hmm. during the off season, and then even during the season that he, you know, that he'd go up to Montreal, and you know, they're having problems with secondary with their top line scoring in the playoffs right now. So,
1: right.
0: And I mean, he'd be a great ad for them, and. And speaking of Montreal, all these ex-Blues now, Texier and Bolduc, they're playing on the same line and they're producing.
1: It's crazy, isn't it?
0: It is, ain't it? I mean, and following all these series, all these ex-Blues keep popping up, Bolduc, Texier, and Ian Cole, and of course, Barbashev for the Knights, and Edmondson. Well, they're out now. The Kings are out now, but Edmondson played for them, and it's been crazy. And speaking of former Blues, there was an article on Dobich, or the Montreal goalie.
1: Mm-hmm.
0: He had a St. Louis connection.
1: Oh, really?
0: Yeah, his agent was also the agent for Lucas Barteczko.
1: Mm-hmm.
0: And apparently Lucas was involved with the AAA Blues.
1: Oh, okay.
0: So when Dobich was, you know, 16 years old, he wasn't able to hook on with one of his, I guess he's Czech in that.
1: Yeah.
0: So he wasn't able to hook on with a Czech team. So they were looking to try to find him a team, and the agent, knowing Barteczko, called him up and said, I got this goalie, and he's really good, and can you use him? And but he's only 16, you know, so they brought him over and tried him out, and he ended up playing, I think, on the 18 U's because they didn't have any room on the 16 U's. So,
1: oh, okay.
0: Yeah, so apparently... he's got like a St. Louis connection.
1: Nice.
0: In that. So, then he went to the USHL, and then I think he played in one of the upper junior leagues, and then now he's starting in the Stanley Cup. So, but it was a pretty cool story. And, you know, the fact that this kid, and, you know, coming from Czechoslovakia, you know, he had the language barrier and had to overcome that. And, So, you know, it's pretty cool. And to know that, you know, the St. Louis hockey scene, you know, with the juniors and under juniors, the youth teams and that, you know, had an impact on this kid, you know, getting him and then going to the Stanley Cup playoff.
1: Yeah.
0: Yeah.
1: So very cool.
0: So, yeah. And, but as far as the Blues and that, yeah, I think it's still too early. I mean, I kind of got a chuckle there already taking a poll on which bobbleheads they should, you know, have out there. And they mentioned, you know, the players that could be moved like Binnington, Parayko. And I'm thinking like, you know, so I picked Barkley. I picked the dog.
1: There you go.
0: I figured the dog is going to be there.
1: It's a safe choice.
0: It is.
1: He won't get traded.
0: No, he won't. He won't get traded or moved or anything like that. And, that, you know, one of the other things that came about was, you know, is Binnington going to stick around? Mm-hmm. And judging from what I've been hearing on the podcasts and things like that in the blogs is that, you know, he's not going anywhere because you need two goalies. I mean,
1: right.
0: Yeah. I mean, and especially with two more games added to the schedule, who knows, you know, how many back-to-backs you're going to get, you know, how compressed the schedule is going to be.
1: Right.
0: So, I mean, he's got term left on his contract. Hoster's got term on his contract. So, yeah, it's something that Steen's going to have to figure out, you know, probably going into the following season, 27-28. But for now, I would just, you know, stick with what you got. And, you know, Binner put it on himself in the end of year press conference that, you know, he's going to do the things to get better.
1: Right.
0: And I think, you know, that's going to happen. And we'll see if that works out for Kyrou, that he wants to, you know, feels that, you know, he needs to get better. Armstrong wants him to press the reset button and just to see, you know, whether, you know, he can improve on what he did, you know. Maybe be, you know, be the Jordan Kyrou of 2 years ago and not, you know, the one that, you know, wasn't productive. So, and turning to the Cardinals,
1: sure.
0: It's been kind of a crazy week. They had a rough weekend at home, losing 3 to the Mariners. Competitive, but, you know, they just fell short in the losing 3 in a row. And then they had lost 1 to Miami. So they were on a 4-game losing streak going into Pittsburgh. And Pittsburgh's been playing really well, but the Cardinals have shown some resilience, coming from behind and holding on to leads, you know. So they've gotten a 3-game winning streak now. They face probably the best pitcher in the National League today, Thursday, in Paul Skaines. But, you know, who knows? Maybe they can get a 4-game winning streak and then come back home when they play the Dodgers for 3 and then they got the Brewers for 3. First time they'll play the Brewers this year. And and the Dodgers, they're still a wagon, so I'm assuming they'll probably face Ohtani in one of the games as a pitcher. And they bounce back. I mean, you know, they had 3 punches to the gut against Seattle, and But they bounced back to win 3 in a row now against the Pirates and been resilient. Last night, Wednesday night, everybody had to hold their breath because Nathan Church had to bring a fly ball back into the ballpark, robbed a guy of a home run. So that's been keeping things exciting. And Church has been contributing on the offensive side too, not just with the glove, had a day with a couple of home runs. I think that was the Saturday game, and had another, and then robbed another home run. And Walker's been consistent, getting on base in that. Drove in a key run last night. Burleson's been good. Weatherholt has kind of been on a mini streak now. He was kind of slumping there a little bit, but now he's taking the pitches, going the opposite way, you know, not pulling everything, you know.
1: Right.
0: So he's been good there. The bullpen still has their hiccups. They gave up way too many runs on Saturday. The Cardinals had a 7-4 lead, and then they had a 9-7 lead, but the bullpen coughed it up in an 11-9 loss. And then Romero had a tough game Sunday, and then had to navigate some dicey situations last night, you know, in that game. But the bullpen was able to hold on, and like I said, you know, thanks to Church robbing that guy of the walk-off home run. So, but people seem to think that they're playing exciting ball, that they're not, you know, settling for the three true outcomes, and we will just see if it continues this weekend against the Dodgers. And but the pitching's got to improve. I mean, the bullpen has got to start doing their part. I mean, it's just, yeah, you you can't keep coughing up leads or, you know, or putting pressure on the team, you know, when the bullpen ain't doing its job. So
1: right,
0: yeah. So and St. Louis City, they're in the Open Cup. They won their match last night against the Chicago Fire. So now they're waiting to see who they draw in the round of 16.
1: Okay,
0: and so that was good for them. The winning goal was scored by Edward Leuven, who has had some. I think saying that he's gone through a tough stretch is understating the fact. I mean, anytime you lose your wife, a spouse, or anything like that to cancer, I mean, it's got to be a gut punch. I mean, you know, and his faith is seeing him through in that, and it's great. But I mean, I think for him, it's probably good now that, you know, he's able to go back and play in that, and he's producing for the team. So, but yeah, it's got to be tough. And, you know, but I'm sure he's got his wife close to his heart in that. So, but the team after last night, they go to Austin. Got to start racking up some wins in the MLS. That's been their issue right now. They just, you know, haven't scored enough goals. And then the last game against San Jose, they coughed up a lead and ended up losing 3-2. One of the goals that San Jose had was on a penalty kick, and that's always a gut punch because that's just an easy goal.
1: It's a free goal, basically.
0: Exactly, yeah. So they got to clean up, you know, stuff like that. And but and then they'll be coming down to the World Cup. I think it's less than 50 days now. So yeah, they'll have a compressed schedule of getting all sorts of matches in and that. So there'll be a lot of soccer between now and the start of the World Cup involving St. Louis City.
1: Yeah, I keep seeing the updates on my phone. The Apple TV dings and tells me they're starting play and. Mm-hmm. Join for the rest of the game. It's like, I don't really have Apple TV, but I appreciate the offer.
0: So why are you getting those?
1: Because I have the app on my phone from when I did have Apple TV. I just never got rid of the app.
0: Okay, so they want you to come back then.
1: Yep, that's it. Mm-hmm. It's ridiculous, but.
0: Yeah, it's silly in that. And and then the Battlehawks, they go down to Orlando and win. Got out to a quick lead and then held on to win. And now they go to Louisville. They play tonight. They called it a kickoff to Derby weekend, but I don't know if you
1: okay.
0: Want, I don't know if you want to call anything involving the UFL a kickoff Derby weekend. You know, just to kick off because it's football, but.
1: That's it. That's all they were going for. Their marketing team is not terribly clever.
0: No, exactly. Yeah. You know, and so I guess, you know, they consider it a prelude to, you know, the Kentucky Yokes on Friday. And then, of course, the Run for the Roses on Saturday and that. So, so Renegade apparently is a favorite, but he's got a bad position. He's got the inside rail. So I think it's been like 40 years since a horse won the Kentucky Derby from the rail. So we'll see how that works out. And I'm sure, the Fairmount Park and all the areas that have sports books now are going to be pretty busy around the metro area and that. So,
1: Why are they busy? You can just do that shit on your phone these days.
0: Well, that's it. Yeah, exactly. You know, I mean,
1: you're going for the social aspect, I imagine.
0: Probably, yeah. You're going for the social aspect, and I think they still have the restaurant there at Fairmont.
1: Yeah, they do.
0: Yeah, so
1: it's still there.
0: Yeah, so I think, people will probably go there to eat. And you probably have regulars that go over there all the time. And, so I'll probably be over there for their racing. I guess they have a racing card, don't they? I don't know. I don't know when their season starts anymore.
1: I don't know when their season starts either. Hang on, I can find out, though. Fairmount Park
0: Racing
1: season. No, they're racing now.
0: Okay, good. So they will have a card.
1: Yeah. You
0: know, and then I guess they'll take the time out for the show, the Derby on the big screen. And, you know, people bet that.
1: And, yeah. And they do Tuesdays and Saturdays.
0: Yeah. There's been all sorts of articles about the chefs that are involved with the food preparation. And then there's the food that they have. And then all the people in the fashion and that, because apparently the hoi polloi go down there and, you know, show off their fashion, their hats, their dresses.
1: Oh yeah, it's a whole thing.
0: Yeah, it's the suits that these guys wear and that, and that's anybody. You don't have to be associated with any of the horses or anything like that.
1: You just have to dress that nice to go.
0: Right, exactly. And I still can't believe that they have over 100,000 people.
1: I know.
0: Congregate. And I think that's just on the infield, you know. So, I mean, that's just crazy. And seeing that last year when we were in Louisville, it was hard to imagine that people would be, you know, packed like sardines on that infield. And, yeah. And I don't know what a ticket costs there and that, but, yeah. If I watch it, I'm going to watch, you know, I'm glad I'm watching it on TV. Being in person would just be a little bit too much.
1: I would imagine it's a big crowd.
0: Yeah, it is. And, I mean, you know, plenty of mint juleps to go around, and I'm sure people get down there early and start, throwing back cocktails.
1: Oh, I'm sure.
0: And so that by the time that race starts at, I guess it's what, 6 o'clock their time?
1: Yeah.
0: Yeah. So, I mean, yeah, you got some pretty pissed up people.
1: Yeah. And they're, and it's all that Kentucky bourbon too.
0: Oh, exactly. Yeah, exactly. Yeah.
1: Which never ends well.
0: No, it doesn't. And apparently they got specialty drinks down there for the Derby, attendees and things like that, as well as the special food and that. So yeah, it gets pretty crazy. And apparently they have like a bunch of restaurants within the property itself, you know, so it's kind of interesting in that. But and I just read where their company, I guess it's Churchill Downs Incorporated or whatever, mm-hmm. have bought the property rights of the Preakness Stakes and that. So they got 2/3 of the Triple Crown of the intellectual property, I guess you could call it, and that. So they'll be running that starting next year and that.
1: Okay.
0: You know, they don't own Pimlico, but they just own the rights to the race and that. So,
1: all right.
0: Yeah. So apparently, Pimlico was having issues with, you know, keeping, you know, the race, funding the race, that
1: right.
0: kind of thing. So now it's gone down to Churchill Downs and that. So, they're pretty excited about it. And, so that was kind of cool to read about that and just the mechanizations of, the horse racing, industry and that. So, but that was pretty cool. And what else? Oh, I guess in baseball, they're starting to talk about the negotiations for the CBA already. And I think it's just going to be I don't know how to say it, but I think it's just going to be a staring contest to see who blinks first.
1: Right.
0: The owners want to have a salary cap because they want cost certainty on their budgets, and the players don't want the cap because they feel like it could deflate or basically, you know, cap salaries and mm-hmm. that. Not so much for the stars and that, but for the guys that are just starting out into the league and things like that. And then, of course, you'd have to tie it to revenues and also not that they're not tied right now, but apparently they would have to get a bigger percentage to the players of the revenues. So yeah, it's going to be a protracted negotiation. It's not going to be something that's going to be solved by December 1 or whatever it is that the current CBA expires. So it's, you know, just a lot of speculation, probably a lot of posturing and things like that. It's always, you know, I always felt like maybe you ought to just not negotiate in the press, but that never happens.
1: Right.
0: You know, because they want to get the fans on their side, either the owners or the players. And I know that you've mentioned that the salary cap would probably be, the you know, a good thing in that. And I'm kind of leaning toward that way because you just don't want to have teams like the Dodgers, Yankees, and Mets and Red Sox just spend buku amounts of money. And then the lower revenue teams like the Royals and the, you know, teams like that, Royals, Marlins, Pirates,
1: yeah,
0: you know, don't have that ability to spend. But then, of course, the owners, the owners of those clubs have got to want to spend. So, you know, I think you're seeing the Athletics opening the purse strings a little bit. They've been trying to, trying to extend their younger players.
1: Well, they got to have something to go into.
0: Right, exactly.
1: Into Vegas with.
0: Mm-hmm, right. And then the Pirates, they extended their top prospect, not extended him, but basically gave him a 8-year contract in that, you know, being proactive, you know, so they have some cost certainty there. They still haven't signed Skeens to any kind of long-term deal, and I think they missed the boat on that. I think he's just going to go out to the open market when the time comes, and he's just going to probably break the bank and with whomever he signs with, you know, but that's still, he's still got one more year of arbitration, and then, or one more year before arbitration, and then, of course, you know, the 3 years of arbitration, and he's just going to just really just turn the pitching contracts upside down. I mean, Tyrek Skubal got $32 million in arbitration this year, and I got a feeling Skeens, when he goes to arbitration, is going to smash that. So, you could probably have a guy making more than $40 million for 1 year in that. But, you know, two-time Cy Young Award winner. In fact, 2 years in a row he's won the Cy Young. So the guy's got the track record. And, you know, so it'll be interesting to see what Pittsburgh does if they're forced to pay that kind of money, you know, if they end up trading him in that. So, and that would be bad for the city because, you know, it seems like right now the organization is trying to keep its good young talent.
1: Right.
0: Not let him escape.
1: That makes sense.
0: Yeah. So, I mean, but, you know, Skeens is, the top guy in that. So, you know, maybe they can figure out what to do, you know, earmark some money for him. But it's not going to be cheap. He's going to be asking for a lot of money in that fourth year for that arbitration year. So, the Cardinals, they haven't really shown any kind of interest right now in extending anybody. And I guess they want to see if these guys can prove it for 1 year, you know, see what these guys can do. And instead of banking on, you know, signing these guys, you know, before they finish out their year or whatever.
1: Right.
0: You know, and they got guys that have to prove it, like Walker and Gorman and Burleson, Mason Wynn, Victor Scott. So, you know, and, you know, they're not in any really hurry to do that. So I think that's not a bad thing, I think, for this team. I think sometimes, I know cost certainty is important for the owners and that they know what they're going to have to pay these guys. But I think, too, with a team as young as the Cardinals are, you just got to wait and see what you got. And, you know, see if these guys are worthy of, giving them, you know, long-term contracts and that. And basically the Cardinals' history on signing young guys to extended contracts hasn't worked out that well. So they might be a little gun-shy in doing that anyway. But, and if you're a manager in Major League Baseball, you're probably... they always say that managers are hired to be fired, and two guys found that out.
1: Really? They've already fired two guys?
0: Yeah, Alex Cora for the Red Sox.
1: It's not even May yet.
0: Yeah, and Rob Thompson for the Phillies, yeah. Both teams apparently thought they had great rosters going into the season and that, and both teams have just fallen flat on their face right now.
1: Oh, no.
0: Yeah, so it's been bad. And, the managers, took the heat and... you can call him a scapegoat or whatever, but that's what happened. And,
1: easier to fire one guy than it is to fire a whole team.
0: Right, exactly. And especially when you're paying guys, millions of dollars and I think on the Phillies side, I think their roster is aging. The GM president decided to go one more time with these guys. And I think maybe these guys are starting to feel their age with the Red Sox. They missed out on Alex Bregman, who was a big part of their playoff run last year. Apparently, Breslow felt that they didn't need to sign him, and now they're paying the price because they don't have the guy that they got to play third's not playing well. A couple of the other youngsters aren't playing well, and they got some injuries on their pitching staff, and one of them, Sonny Gray. So apparently he's supposed to be coming back either today or tomorrow with a start. So we'll see if that happens. But yeah, I mean, there's not a lot of patience in some cities,
1: If they're expecting to be good, then mm-hmm. and they come out flat.
0: Yeah.
1: Really not much else that they can do. GM's got to deal with whoever whatever team issues they have.
0: But. Right. And especially if the GM or president are on their contract year.
1: Right.
0: So they don't want to, have this happen. And, if they end up not having their contract renewed, they'd rather go down, fighting, instead of just having a piss poor season. So, it's been a shock in baseball in that. And, not only in Boston, not only did they fire the manager, but they basically fired all of the guys that were related to the hitting side of the team. So there's rumors that apparently the president of baseball operations didn't like these guys and wanted to get his own guys in there. So now you have that backstory. And, of course, the president of baseball operations is saying, well, that's not the case. We just felt like these guys were not getting through to the players and the players were underperforming. So we figured we'll just fire the coaches because of the fact that we want to find some guys that'll make these guys play better. And so you got all those rumors going around. And then the Phillies hired Don Mattingly, who said he didn't want to manage beginning of the year after he got hired be the Phillies bench coach. But now since the president asked him, he said he's going to be the manager in that. But, we'll see what happens. Ironically, once the Phillies fired their manager, they went back to the guy that got fired by Boston to see if he wanted to manage. And he said, it's just too soon. And I'm getting married in November. I got kids in college and I want to spend some time with the family. It's just too soon. So I can't blame him for that.
1: Yeah.
0: I mean, you don't want to jump from the frying pan into the fire because basically that's what it was going to be. So, So, just like I said, these managers are hired to be fired. And
1: yeah.
0: Yeah. And, right now, you see, the comments regarding Ollie and that he's excited, working with these youngsters and that they got a good attitude. They're pretty even keel. Either too high or too low, when they have a winning streak or a losing streak and that, they just keep plugging away, trusting the process, that kind of thing. So, so I guess he's going to be, I think they extended him, gave him two more years. So we'll see how that goes. But as of right now, things are, you know, fine with Ollie.
1: Yeah.
0: Yeah.
1: I mean, he's got a winning team.
0: Right. Exactly.
1: Yeah. You know, he's above 500.
0: Right. Exactly.
1: Which is more than we can say for most of the last few years.
0: Exactly.
1: I mean, when was the last time the Cardinals were consistently above 500?
0: Well, probably, I guess consistently, probably up to 2022.
1: Okay. So talking about 4 years ago.
0: Yeah. So, and then they had the last place finish, and then they were above 524. Look,
1: I don't expect they're going to finish strongly and make the playoffs or anything. Like I expect the bottom to fall out of this thing at some point, but right. I don't expect it to be Ollie's fault.
0: No, I mean if they come in reasonably close to 500, like 81-81, or maybe 82-80, you know, as long as they're not losing 90-100 games, I think people will see some progress.
1: Yeah,
0: yeah, and I think that's. That's what, you know, and I think, you know, I know they haven't said, you know, that they have any kind of win total in mind publicly, but I think, you know, privately, you know, if we can, you know, stay competitive, not fall out of the race by the All-Star break, you know, I think we're heading in the right direction in that. And they're kind of like the Blues. I mean, if you're going to go with the young guys, then stick going with the young guys, you know, don't do what Mozeliak did and figure like, okay, you know, our window is here.
1: Right.
0: We're going to go out and grab all these veteran guys, pay them buku amount of money, and then all of a sudden, you know, the bottom falls out. You know, the guys don't produce because whether they're injured or age-related or, you know, they just, you know, they're at that point in their career where they're, you know, not being productive enough and not, you know, not just that, but... Yeah, I think, you know, they've picked the lane now, and you know, I hope they stay with it. It sounds like the Blues have picked the lane. We'll figure out more when Steen takes over in July, but I hope they stick with it too. I mean, you know, I just don't want this going back and forth and that. And I think, you know, and it goes back to the whole Brady Tkachuk thing. I just, maybe, you know, if it was like a situation after the 17-18 season, sure, you go after him pretty hard. But right now, I just don't see it because, you know, you got too many good young pieces that I think need a shot.
1: Right.
0: And I think the fact that he would be taking one of those spots, you know, isn't going to help the Blues, I think, in the long run. And, so that's what I got. Started watching The Boys again.
1: Yeah.
0: And it picked up right where it left off.
1: Good.
0: Just craziness and just
1: see, that's one show I've never watched.
0: Uh-huh.
1: And it's not because I don't want to, I just haven't.
0: Well, you'd have to watch it by yourself because of the fact that it gets pretty gory.
1: Yeah.
0: And there's also some innuendos in that too. I mean, it's not for the faint of heart, let's put it that way, in that. So
1: I'll keep that in mind. But it's good.
0: Oh, it's good. It is. It's good. It's Anthony Starr is great as Homelander, and I forgot the guy's name that plays Billy Butcher, but he's good, and then the supporting cast is just excellent in that, and so it's really good. We started on a Netflix series called The Night Agent. They had their new season out there in that. And
1: yeah, how's that?
0: It's getting good. It's getting suspenseful in this. This guy is a night agent working for the government. In the White House, he's like a special ops or something like that, and keeps getting into hot water. And it's just amazing to see him trying to extricate himself. And the sad part is there's always collateral damage. And,
1: right.
0: Yeah. So it's a good series in that. And we've just finished up The Lincoln Lawyer. It's based on Michael Connelly books in that. And it really ended up well too. So, and they're coming back for a fourth season, so that'll be good. So that's been the extent of my TV watching and that. And I finally finished all the Harry Potter movies.
1: There you go.
0: Yeah, so had never seen The Half-Blood Prince, so that was good. And then that rolled right into the
1: The
0: Deathly Hallows.
1: Part one and part two.
0: Right, exactly.
1: Yeah, that part one's rough.
0: Yeah.
1: It's a tough watch.
0: It is. It is a tough watch. And even most of two is a tough watch.
1: Mm-hmm.
0: Yeah, just, you know. And they always have these retrospectives when they have like come up on the anniversary of the films and that. And so we watched that, and it was kind of interesting just to see some of the background about what went into the making of the films,
1: right.
0: The directors that were on the sets and that, and then just some of the stars in that, and just the background on the three kids, how they got to, you know, be picked and that, and how they were basically starry-eyed because they got to be filming with all these great British actors and that. So that was pretty cool to see. And I always like those retrospectives and that just because of the fact that it provides some background of a, and you get to see sometimes some of the behind the scenes stuff that, you know, in putting the film together.
1: Yeah.
0: And that, so, but it's, so that was pretty cool.
1: Yeah. That's a good series.
0: Mm-hmm. Yeah, it was. And I'm glad I was able to, watch it pretty much, within a reasonable amount of time.
1: Yeah, you don't have to wait years for the next one.
0: Right, exactly. And it's been out on HBO Max. I think they bought the rights to it, so it's out there. You can go out there anytime and just start watching, 1 through 7 again.
1: Yeah.
0: And that. So
1: they're good movies. My kids love them. I've watched them all, but I wouldn't say I love them the way my kids do.
0: Uh-huh.
1: But they grew up watching them.
0: Well, my kids too and that. Yeah. And it's interesting in terms of recognition, it really didn't win any Oscars.
1: Mm-mm.
0: And I think they've won certain other BAFTA awards and things like that for cinematography and costumes and that kind of thing. So but I enjoyed them. I mean, it was good, so and what can you say?
1: Nothing,
0: yeah. In fact, that's what I got left.
1: All right.
0: Nothing, yeah.
1: Well, let's rock and roll.
0: Okay. Folks, you have just heard The Sports Angle with Mark Stangle. I'm Mark Stangle, and I want to thank Tom Williams for joining me again today.
1: Anytime, sir.
0: Folks, thanks again for listening, and I will...

0: Here's your Southern Illinois weather forecast.
1: Good evening. This evening, look for cloudy skies. Tonight, expect clear skies with a low near 50. Thursday, expect sunshine with a high near 66. Thursday night, look for clear skies with a low near 52. Friday, there is a slight chance of rain with a high near 75. Get your weather every hour right here on Mind's Eye Radio, your virtual newsstand.
2: In Belleville and Fairview Heights and O'Fallon, it's clear and 50 degrees.
3: 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Game time is at 6:45 p.m. On Sunday, July 12th, the Atlanta Braves come to town to play the Cardinals. 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Game time is at 1:15 p.m. And on Sunday, September 20th, it's our last audio-described game of the season as the Cardinals host the Washington Nationals. 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
5: There's an electrotechnology that we have done some work with, which could take the print off of photocopy paper. 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
4: Using electricity to clean will also cut down on the amount of water we use.
5: Even in your home, your dishwasher wouldn't use nearly the volume of water. What we do is use a little

0: 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There's nothing left. It's a perfect, absolutely perfect use of electricity.
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3: 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I'm David Ginder. We'll hear more from the owl itself on today's Nature Watch. 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
3: It is time now to begin the reading of the Wall Street Journal as we kick off our Wednesday, the 6th of May. 2026, we start now the Wall Street Journal on the Talking Information Center and say hello to George and Steve.
4: Thank you, John Shea, and welcome to the Wall Street Journal. It's our great pleasure to read for you this morning. We'll begin, as we always do, with the What's News column on the far left side of the front page of the journal. These are news briefs, all of which I'm sure we'll get to in detail as we move through the paper today. United Health Group plans to stop requiring doctors to get approvals for an array of procedures, tests, and services, potentially assuaging frustrations expressed by physicians and patients. We've all been there. Investor appetite for memory chip stocks helped push up the S&P 500 and NASDAQ by 0.8% and 1% respectively to records, while the Dow rose 0.8%.

0: 0.7%. Hong Kong's economy expanded at its fastest pace in nearly 5 years in the first quarter of 2026, accelerating 2.9% from the end of 2025. The SEC proposed amendments that would give public companies the option to file reports semi-annually rather than on a quarterly basis, as required now by federal securities laws. Higher sales of cancer treatments helped fuel the better-than-expected first-quarter sales and profit for Pfizer, which reaffirmed its forecast for all of 2026. Coinbase will lay off 700 employees, or 14% of its workforce, as part of an effort to trim costs and streamline the cryptocurrency exchange's operations. PayPal expects to cut 20% of its staff over the next 2 to 3 years, pursuing plans to shrink costs and accelerate its adoption of, wait for it, artificial intelligence. AB InBev booked its first sales volume growth in 3 years, adding to signs of a rebound in the beer industry. And finally, James Murdoch is in advanced talks to buy Vox Media's New York magazine and podcast division. Good morning, Steve.
1: Morning, George. And here's an article recapping yesterday's Wall Street activity. Chip makers propel NASDAQ S&P 500 to record levels. Article by Jared Mitovich. Investors feasted on the memory chip market, pushing the NASDAQ composite and S&P 500 to records and solidifying the best run for the PHLX semiconductor index since the dot-com boom. The semiconductor index has risen 54% since the end of March, its best performance over a 25-day period since March 2000. Chipmakers are racing to meet surging demand for the specialized devices that are pivotal to powering artificial intelligence. Higher memory prices are costing tech giants like Apple, but presenting a financial boon for manufacturers across the sector. Tuesday's rally powered Intel to a 13% gain and a market capitalization of about $544 billion, surpassing Oracle and Johnson & Johnson. Shares of SanDisk, Micron, and Qualcomm all added more than 10%, lifting the tech-heavy NASDAQ composite by 1%. Companies that design, produce, or sell the computer chips needed for intensive AI tasks are the biggest beneficiaries of the massive AI infrastructure build-out, said Osang Kwon, chief equity strategist at Wells Fargo Securities. That's really where the bottleneck is, he said. The AI trade has entered a healthier cycle where investors are more focused on monetization of the technology rather than capital expenditures, Kwon said. The change in focus was reflected in last week's earnings reports from tech giants like Amazon and Alphabet's Google, where traders zeroed in on whether major investments in AI were actually generating revenue. Despite the fervor around AI, Wells Fargo's sentiment indicator triggered a sell signal for the first time since November 2021, a sign investors should build in protection to their portfolios following what Kwon called a sugar high in financial markets. Investor optimism drove Intel stock higher after reports that Apple is exploring the company, along with Samsung, to build the main chips for its devices in the U.S. Shares of Samsung rose 5% in South Korean trading. The NASDAQ led gains among major U.S. indexes, with the S&P 500 advancing 0.8% and the Dow Jones Industrial Average rising 0.7%, or 356 points. All 11 sectors of the S&P were up on the day, led by materials and technology, and the Russell 2000 index of small-cap stocks climbed 1.8% to a record. The financial services sector opened the day lower after Coinbase and PayPal each announced layoffs, then recovered to close roughly flat. Investor hopes grew on Tuesday that the U.S. and Iran could avoid resuming full-scale hostilities after an outbreak of fighting in the Persian Gulf on Monday. Front month, Brent crude oil futures fell 4% to $109.87 a barrel. The most active contract closed at its highest level in nearly 4 years on Monday after Iranian strikes on a United Arab Emirates oil terminal and ships in the Strait of Hormuz. But Defense Secretary Pete Hegseth played down the attacks on Tuesday. George.
0: AI's stark choice, cut jobs or stretch workforce. Split emerges among bosses over best use of staff as technology increases efficiency. It's written by Chip Cutter and Lindsay Ellis. Coinbase CEO Brian Armstrong says his company is cutting 14% of its workforce as AI changes, quote, how we work. PayPal plans to cut 20% of its staff over the next 2 to 3 years, part of plans to step up its AI adoption. Then there is Axon, AXON, Enterprise President Josh Isner, who recently emailed the Taser maker, more than 5,000 staffers and told them essentially to breathe. Artificial intelligence won't trigger layoffs anytime soon, he assured them. Quoting now, I'm thinking of AI as the thing that allows our teams to do more, not the thing that replaces our teams, Isner wrote. Even if the technology lets staff be twice or even three times as productive, there will be additional problems to solve. So he added, block out the noise and keep kicking ass. Love to work for that guy, seriously. Mm-hmm. The message arrived at a moment of extreme anxiety in corporate America over how many jobs could be lost to AI's powers to speed up and supplant much of white-collar work. Among executives making such decisions, a split is emerging. Use AI to shrink the workforce or stretch it. Those diverging philosophies have been on display on earnings calls and in other recent announcements. Armstrong said Tuesday that Coinbase would eliminate hundreds of jobs as AI becomes more embedded in the cryptocurrency exchange's operations. Staff will manage agents to do more of the work, he said. Bed Bath & Beyond CEO told investors last week that with AI, we're going to experience significant reduction in headcount. Meta's chief financial officer, Susan Lee, to L-I is the last name, questioned how many employees the social media company would eventually need as AI is able to do more. We don't really know what the optimal size of the company will be in the future, she told investors last Wednesday. At the other end of the spectrum are companies that say they can keep headcounts flat, not necessarily hiring, but not firing either by achieving more with the existing teams. Spotify co-CEO Gustav Soderstrom puts the choice company's face like this. They can translate productivity improvements right away into cost savings by trimming staff, or the other thing you could do is say, we're going to be roughly the same amount of people, we're just going to do more. Spotify is doing the latter. We're keeping our headcount roughly flat and just doing much more shipping, more value to consumers, he said. Business leaders risk missing out if they use their use of AI is overly focused on efficiencies, said Nicole LaMoreau, chief human resources officer at International Business Machines. In your leadership discussions, are you having this idea of moving from AI productivity to AI to growth, she said in a recent interview. Though it's hard to predict how many people IBM will employ 3 years from now, if I had a crystal ball, LaMoreau said, it would be more. Steve.
1: On the front page of today's Wall Street Journal, Spirit Air collapse paves way for fares to go up, by Dean Seal. Spirit Airlines' demise makes it even easier for airlines to charge higher fares. The company's collapse last weekend removes a decades-old carrier that helped set the floor for cheap flights and pressured bigger competitors to keep pace. Even though Spirit shrank as it struggled in recent years, the airline was selling rock-bottom tickets right up until the end, such as a $25 one-way ticket from Atlanta to Fort Lauderdale, Florida. Airlines have since pledged to help stranded Spirit customers by temporarily capping fares. Some have rolled out discounts on routes that Spirit operated through early May. That relief for travelers isn't permanent, though, and industry observers expect prices to rise. Fares will go up. There's no way around it, said Courtney Miller, founder of aviation data provider Visual Approach Analytics. Though Spirit ultimately failed, he said, the Florida-based carrier had been effective at holding down fares on its main routes. Frontier Airlines, a rival discount carrier, projected Tuesday that it would make 3 to 5% more revenue for every seat it flies as a direct result of Spirit's demise, based on trends from previous instances when Spirit pulled out of a certain route. We actually think it could be higher than that, CEO Jimmy Dempsey told analysts on a conference call. Frontier executives said they would look for more opportunities to increase fares this year. A spokeswoman for Airlines for America, an industry trade group representing large carriers, said it is difficult to determine whether fare increases were linked to Spirit shutting down during a time of surging jet fuel costs. A fuel price run-up, driven by the Iran war, has added pressure on airlines to increase fares. The average price of a domestic airline ticket in the U.S. increased 24% between January 5th and April 20th, compared with a 3% increase during the same time frame last year, according to data from travel search company Kayak. Prices for international flights leaving the U.S. have surged 50%. The pain was acute for Spirit. The carrier had been scaling back its operations for years as it grappled with a high debt load and intensifying competition from larger carriers. Its flights accounted for 1.8% of the domestic air travel market when it closed, down from a peak of more than 5% in 2023, according to aviation analytics firm Cirium. Still, the company said it helped hold down ticket prices. After Spirit exited routes between the second quarter of 2024 and the second quarter of 2025, average fares increased by 23%, according to Spirit, which cited data from Cirium. Passengers paid an average of $60 more for a round trip on the same route after Spirit exited. That's close to a $250 increase for a family of four, the airline has said. Spirit traces its roots to an airline that began providing chartered flights in the 1980s and later competed for major domestic routes. In the mid-2000s, the carrier embraced the ultra-discount model pioneered in Europe by Ryanair and EasyJet, advertising cut-rate fares while charging for everything from bags to in-flight snacks. Spirit's growth and profitability spurred major carriers to develop their own basic economy fares and move faster to lower prices. A 2024 research paper by the Transportation Department's Office of Inspector General found that major airlines reduced their lowest cost airfares when discounters including Spirit, Frontier, and Allegiant began flying a new route. The Spirit effect was core to the Justice Department's antitrust case against JetBlue's planned $3.8 billion acquisition of Spirit. A federal judge in 2024 blocked that deal, agreeing with the government that travelers would face higher costs if Spirit went away. Henry Hadeveldt, founder of the airline advisory firm Atmosphere Research Group, said Spirit's strategy helped open up air travel to a broader swath of the public that wouldn't be able to afford flights otherwise. Without Spirit, flying might become less accessible to hourly wage earners and families, he said. Liz Myers, a single mother from Evanston, Illinois, has flown Spirit for years, taking her kids to Walt Disney World and traveling to work training events. She said she cried when she learned Spirit was closing. "We didn't fly it because we can afford other things, and we're just being cheap," Myers said. "We fly Spirit because we're broke." Airline executives say fares have been overdue to move up, pointing to other industries that pushed through price increases in the years after the COVID-19 pandemic raised operating costs. United Airlines chief executive Scott Kirby said last month that airfares in 2025 were 27% lower than they were before the pandemic when adjusted for inflation. In response to the health crisis and plummeting travel demand, carriers reduced flying and cut prices. As the pandemic receded, carriers including Spirit and Frontier Airlines held fares low to maintain a competitive advantage despite rising labor and maintenance costs. Bigger airlines, meanwhile, used their basic economy fares to compete with the discount players. That has reshaped the landscape for cheaper flights, carriers said last month, that demand has been resilient despite higher fares, giving them little incentive to pull back their prices. What you see in the industry right now is that air travel is still really good value, JetBlue President Marty St. George said last week. Beyond raising base fares, companies have also reduced their flight schedules and increased fees like those on checked bags to address rising costs. In the weeks before Spirit closed down, the company warned that travelers' pocketbooks would feel the airline's absence if it vanished. Some travelers are already there. Lindsay Hand, a communications coordinator in New Jersey, used to take Spirit flights as many as 10 times a year to Orlando, Tampa, and other Sunshine State destinations. Those trips won't happen as often now that Spirit is gone, and her work flights out of Philadelphia will carry a heftier price tag, she said. "It's a shame," Hand said. George.
0: Secret team rethinks Ford's assembly line. Who doesn't love a secret team? Automaker is tearing up manufacturing processes to build $30,000 electric truck. It's written by Sharon Terlep. Allen Park, Michigan. group of engineers slipped past the empty security gate at a Ford motor truck plant outside Detroit just after 3 a.m. The factory lines were still at that hour, but that was the point. The crew was there to test a section of a new pickup that few at the company knew even existed. Ford's secret project had an ambitious goal: to figure out how to make electric vehicles in the U.S. that could compete with the Chinese models clobbering competitors globally. The secret is now out as Ford races toward building its first model, a new truck it says will be nearly as fast as a Mustang, travel around 300 miles on a single charge, and feature in-car technology to compete with Tesla and China. It's aiming for a 2027 launch and a price tag of around $30,000, the cost of a Toyota Camry. Getting there means tearing up a century of manufacturing practices in a notoriously hidebound industry. At stake for Ford is securing a future beyond the gas-guzzling pickups and SUVs that have long defined its bottom line. The project had been kept quiet from its 2022 start, led by veterans from Tesla and Apple who worked on designs out of a California office. Ford eventually brought in some of its own employees to help execute the vision. The process was filled with misunderstandings and distrust as the techie outsiders worked to win over the risk-averse industry veterans. To build these new EVs, the company must use fewer people and simpler parts and dismantle decades of engineering inertia. Chief Executive Jim Farley is calling it Ford's new Model T moment. Rival automakers say overcoming China on EVs can't be done, given their advantages: extensive government backing, low-cost labor, and a massive head start. Whether Ford's big bet will work may come down to how well Detroit and Silicon Valley can work together. Traditional automakers have sometimes tried to infuse outsider know-how into their operations with often bleak results, from abandoned robo-taxi projects to costly, unpopular EVs. When it came time to combine the two sides, I was terrified, said Alan Clark, a Tesla veteran who helped engineer the Model S and Cybertruck and is now in charge of developing Ford's new EVs. For 2 years, his development team had worked on in near total isolation from offices in Irvine, California. We had to learn to trust each other, said Jolanta Coffey, the vehicle program director and one of the early Ford veterans to join the project. Ford's past electric models have racked up billions of dollars in losses. Farley, the CEO, has bemoaned them as having many more parts and costs than are necessary. Last year, the company said it would kill its much-hyped electric F-50 pickup, which cost between $50,000 and $77,000. With its new truck, Ford says it has eliminated thousands of feet of heavy copy wiring, cut out hundreds of parts, and made it 15% more aerodynamic than its other pickups. The process included rethinking the assembly line, which Ford helped to pioneer. That process is traditionally iterative, slow, and depends on scores of outside partners. On Ford's new assembly tree, a modular system stamps out two massive aluminum castings and a battery that get merged at the end of the process, closer to how Tesla and China's automakers build EVs. Steve.
1: United Health eases care hurdles. Insured to reduce prior authorizations by a third, widening access to some tests. Article by Anna Wild Matthews. United Health Group plans to stop requiring doctors to get approvals for an array of procedures, tests, and services, cutting back on a process that has long been detested by physicians and patients. United Health, parent of the biggest U.S. health insurer, said the changes will slash the number of reviews by nearly one-third starting later this year. Doctors have long complained about the paperwork they must complete to get insurers' permission for care, which can lead to delays and denials. United Healthcare will stop requiring sign-offs for tests including echocardiograms, some chiropractic care, and certain outpatient surgeries. Also on the list is some outpatient therapy. The insurer said it is using technology-backed artificial intelligence to help reduce the need for pre-authorization reviews. The rollback is part of an effort by health insurers to counter a backlash against pre-authorizations. Rivals like CVS Health's Aetna and Cigna Group have also made moves to ease these types of reviews. Surveys of doctors and patients have shown that the insurer's validation process is a top gripe. Industry organizations say that insurers have eliminated 11% of pre-authorizations since the groups launched an effort in 2025. Groups representing hospitals and doctors have said they have seen limited impact so far. Insurers have long argued that pre-approval requirements are important to prevent costly and unnecessary procedures and ensure patient safety. Tim Noel, UnitedHealthcare's chief executive, said his company's announcement is an early signal of how technology backed by AI can change healthcare's complicated financial system. Instead of broadly requiring pre-authorization for certain procedures, the insurer can increasingly use data analysis to quickly detect if particular healthcare providers have spiking patterns of questionable use and raise the issue directly with them, he said. My hope is that patients and providers experience something a lot different, a lot less abrasive, he said, with the goal that the pre-authorization process will ultimately be far faster and more automated. Noel said AI doesn't make decisions to deny care. The company said it approves 92% of requests, and the reviews take less than 24 hours on average. UnitedHealth said around 2% of its total claims are now subject to the prior approval process. That still equates to millions of reviews a year. UnitedHealthcare is aiming to standardize pre-authorization requirements among its different lines of businesses, which include Medicare, Medicaid, and employer plans. The insurer is also removing the step for certain services that are nearly always approved and for some that other insurers don't require. The company had earlier pledged to improve pre-authorization with changes such as a gold card program that would let some approved doctors' groups avoid some authorization requirements. Artificial intelligence is being widely deployed by both insurers and hospitals to manage healthcare billing. A survey released last year by the National Association of Insurance Commissioners found that 68% of the responding health insurers were using, planning to use, or considering using AI to review pre-authorizations for approval. And 12% said the same thing about denials. George.
0: A $110 trillion transfer of wealth will take time. Americans 55 and older control most assets, the most assets, and many have decades to live. It's written by Rachel Louise Ensign and James Benedict. Older Americans are sitting on $110 trillion of wealth. Their heirs might not get it anytime soon. Financial advisory firms like to talk about a looming event called the quote, quote, Great Wealth Transfer, where the huge and very wealthy baby boomer generation dies off and their children inherit their money. But the process may be more of a slow drip than a sudden windfall. The two generations that hold the most wealth are baby boomers, who are between 61 and 80, and Gen X, who are between 45 and 61. People are living longer, and wealthy Americans in particular are spending large sums on longevity. They're also spending more on themselves with luxury travel and upscale retirement communities. Some wealthy people are already parceling out their riches in smaller doses to children and grandchildren, helping them with home purchases, college tuition, and vacations. When they do die, many will pass wealth first to their spouses. Boomers are still getting windfalls from their own elderly parents, and many Americans of modest means won't inherit anything at all. There's no world in which a great wealth transfer does not happen. It's just math, said John Sablehouse, a Brookings Institution economist and former Federal Reserve official who studies wealth. But he adds, there is a world in which it is misunderstood. Still accumulating, older Americans' wealth has grown an outsized amount in the past few decades. Many of these people bought stocks or started businesses long ago, and those have soared in value over the years. In the fourth quarter alone, boomers gained over $1 trillion in wealth, more than any other group. Living longer. Sablehouse calculated that the age group with the most aggregate wealth in 2021 was 55 to 64 years old, a demographic that could have decades of life left. That is especially true if a person is well off. The top 1% of earners on average live into their late 80s, longer than people earning less, according to an analysis from Harvard economist Raz Chetty and others. The richest Americans are particularly interested in longevity, pouring billions into investments in the area. A UBS survey of 87 of the bank's billionaire clients found that most of them expect to live longer than they did a decade ago. Older Americans may keep accumulating wealth, especially if the stock market keeps rising, but some will spend it on living costs and expensive long-term care, leaving less for heirs. When they die, many will leave their money to their spouses, who are often in the same generation. This year, around $1.3 trillion is expected to be passed on to spouses, compared with about $2 trillion to the heirs in Gen X and younger generations, according to projections from research from Cerulli Associates. The age that people are inheriting money from older generations has risen. In Fed surveys conducted between 1998 and 2010, Americans in their late 50s were most likely to report receiving an inheritance. People in their mid-60s were most likely to report inheritances in surveys conducted between 2013 and 2022. Everyone speaks about money going to millennials and how millennials are the next great opportunity. I think that's pretty far off, said Chase Horton, Associate Director of Cerulli. Steve.
1: 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Higher sales of cancer treatments help fuel better than expected first quarter sales and profit for drug maker Pfizer. Pfizer also on Tuesday reaffirmed its sales and profit forecast for full year 2026. Its shares closed up 0.5% to $26.44. Pfizer is trying to recover from a post-pandemic hangover in which demand for its COVID-19 vaccine and treatment have plummeted. The company is developing new medicines and has made acquisitions, including a big bet on weight loss drugs aimed at returning to solid growth, but it could take some time to see if those bets pay off. We're off to a strong start in 2026, and it reinforces our confidence that we will successfully navigate this defining period for Pfizer, said Pfizer Chief Executive Albert Bourla. I'm particularly encouraged by what we're seeing in oncology and obesity, two areas where I believe Pfizer is positioned to lead. The company posted net income of $2.69 billion, or 47 cents a share, compared with the $2.97 billion, or 52 cents a share a year earlier. Adjusted earnings were 75 cents a share. Analyst poll by FactSet had expected 72 cents a share. The company said its research and development expenses rose 13% because of higher spending on certain oncology and obesity product candidates. Sales costs also increased on the unfavorable impact of foreign exchange and other factors. Revenue grew 5% to $14.45 billion, ahead of Wall Street expectations. Pfizer's top product, the blood thinner Eliquis, posted a 13% sales gain. Sales of cancer drugs rose 9%, including 39% gain for bladder cancer treatment Padcev. These increases helped offset big declines in sales of Pfizer's COVID-19 vaccine Comirnaty, which fell 59%, and treatment Paxlovid, down 62%. With demand for Pfizer's COVID-19 pharmaceuticals having fallen off, the company has been looking for new treatments to make up for the drop-off. As part of its strategy to beef up its pipeline, Pfizer agreed to acquire weight loss drug startup Metsera last year in a deal that could be valued at more than $10 billion. The company reiterated its full-year guidance for revenue of $59.5 billion to $62.5 billion and adjusted earnings of $2.80 a share to $3 a share. Analysts expect full-year sales of $61.38 billion and adjusted earnings of $2.96 a share. George.
0: Thanks, Steve. Here are three small articles relating to the health of the economy. March labor market stable but sluggish. Hiring picked up in March, but the rate of job openings ticked down, according to a Labor Department report that emphasized a continued stretch of relatively low dynamism in the job market. The rate of open jobs slipped to 4.1% in March from 4.2% in February and 4.4% in January, according to the latest job openings and labor turnover survey. The rate of workers facing layoffs also ticked higher to 1.2% in March from 1.1% in February. Other indicators from the monthly survey were more positive. The hiring rate improved to 3.5% from 3.1% in February, with about 5.6 million Americans landing new jobs in March. That is the best hiring rate in more than a year. U.S. trade deficit ticks higher. U.S. imports rose faster than exports in March, pushing up the trade deficit, according to data from the Commerce Department Tuesday. U.S. imports totaled $381.2 billion in March, up 2.3% from February, while exports were $320.9 billion, 2% greater than a month earlier. That yielded a deficit of $60.3 billion versus $57.8 billion in February. Amid the war in Iran, the U.S. shipped more oil overseas. Exports of crude grew by $2.8 billion, and exports of other petroleum products rose by $1.7 billion. Exports of food and agricultural feeds also grew by just over $1 billion. But U.S. imports expanded by even more. Imports of cars and car parts rose by $3.6 billion. The U.S. also took in more consumer and capital goods. And finally, services sector activity expands. U.S. services sector activity continued to rise in April, though price pressures from the war in Iran weighed on growth, a survey of managers found. The Institute for Supply Management's Purchasing Managers Index for services providers was 53.6 compared with 54.0 in March. A reading above 50 suggests economic growth. Below 50 indicates contraction. The prices index held steady at 70.7 in April from March, the highest figure since October 2022. The supplier deliveries index also indicated slower performance compared with March, the survey said. Meanwhile, the employment index contracted for the second month in a row. Steve.
1: Bud Brewer says sales are recovering. Article by Joshua Kirby. Budweiser maker Anheuser-Busch InBev booked its first sales volumes growth in 3 years, adding to signs of a rebound in the beer industry and lifting the group's share price. The world's largest brewer, which counts Stella Artois and Corona alongside Bud in its stable of brands, posted a 0.8% organic increase in total volumes over the first 3 months of the year, ending a period of sliding volumes dating to mid-2023 as drinkers cut back against a backdrop of high inflation and growing health trends. The swing back to growth beat analyst expectations for a continued slip, according to a consensus of estimates compiled by the company. In beer volumes alone, the company logged a rise of 1.2% on year, driven by record sales in some Latin American markets. Growth in beer sales at AB InBev adds to signs of recovery in an industry that has endured several years of sliding volumes. AB InBev plans further investment behind its biggest brands in order to capture growth ahead, CEO Michel Ducara said. We are well positioned for 2026, he said. Like other drink makers, AB InBev is eyeing to boost sales this summer as sports fans gather for the Soccer World Cup due to be held in the U.S., Canada, and Mexico from next month. Growth in sales volumes helped drive a better-than-expected increase in the company's revenue to $15.27 billion for the quarter. Adjusted net profit rose to $1.92 billion, and earnings before interest, taxes, and depreciation and amortization rose broadly in line with revenue to $5.44 billion, with margins flat. George.
0: Municipal repairs pose tests for cities. It's written by Heather Gillers. U.S. cities are facing huge liabilities that remain invisible on their books, dilapidated roads, bridges, and buildings. A new study aims to put a dollar figure on the total wear and tear on the country's urban infrastructure and arrives at $1.03 trillion. That isn't necessarily what it would cost to bring the infrastructure up to date, but it offers a snapshot of the magnitude of the repairs local governments will need to address in coming years. The costs are hypothetical for now, but could someday hit cities' bottom lines. About a decade ago, for instance, new rules made cities account for their long-term pension obligations. Afterward, taxes rose, services were cut, and municipal bond prices fell for many cities. The new paper by municipal research pioneer Richard Ciaccheroni examines the age and expected life of infrastructure in 2,000 cities. You're hiding an obligation or a commitment that's got to be made sooner or later, Ciaccheroni said, and it's usually more expensive at that point. He said many of the city's structures in everyday use are already well past their intended expiration date. With no balance sheet penalty for putting off infrastructure repairs, cities trying to close budget gaps, avoid tax hikes, often delay improvements to their roads, bridges, vehicles, and equipment. the looming costs associated with keeping cities livable for residents can take a backseat to pension and debt payments and remain invisible to investors in the $4 trillion muni bond market. The study highlights a real and important challenge facing local governments nationwide, said Spencer Duncan, mayor of Topeka, Kansas. Like nearly all cities, Topeka faces a fundamental challenge. Infrastructure needs exceed available funding. Older cities such as Philadelphia, Baltimore, and Milwaukee face some of the biggest potential burdens for repairing and updating their infrastructure, the study found. Growing Sunbelt cities, including Austin, Texas, Charlotte, North Carolina, and Phoenix, Arizona, fared among the best in the study. Jacksonville, Florida, outranked other big cities despite struggling with its pension costs thanks to a local infrastructure sales tax, federal stimulus funding, and repairs and updates following recent hurricanes. Philadelphia is considering spending $1.5 billion over the next 6 years to improve its infrastructure, said Rob Dubow, the city's finance director. An additional roughly $20 billion is expected to come from other sources, including the federal and state governments. Ciccarone, who spent 48 years in the muni market, delayed retirement to finish the study. In it, Ciccarone used the few numbers that cities do report on the age and intended life of their buildings and infrastructure to come up with a $1.03 trillion wear and tear figure for the 2,000 U.S. cities. Steve.
1: PayPal will eliminate 20% of jobs. Article by Elias Shizgal and Catherine Hamilton. PayPal plans to cut 20% of its staff over the next 2 to 3 years, according to a person familiar with the matter. Job eliminations are part of PayPal's new plans to accelerate its adoption of artificial intelligence and cut costs. The planned reduction would amount to 4,760 positions based on the 23,800 employees PayPal reported having at the end of 2025. The layoffs were reported earlier by Bloomberg. Chief Executive Enrique Lores told investors Tuesday that he thought PayPal is underinvested in its technology platform and was falling behind other financial service companies. He wants to cut down on what he sees as unnecessary layers of the business to spend more on AI and becoming a technology leader. PayPal needs to focus, he said. We need to recommit to the fundamentals. Lores, who joined in March after Alex Chriss was ousted, said he wanted to trim costs so the company could spend more on putting out new technology. First, we will remove duplication and layers from our organizational structure. Second, we will accelerate our AI adoption and automation across our operations, Lores said. Shares fell 7.7% to close at $46.49 on Tuesday. The cost-cutting efforts are expected to yield, at a minimum, $1.5 billion in gross run rate savings over the next 2 to 3 years, management said. PayPal didn't specify which areas of the business would see cost reductions. This year and next, PayPal will be arranging its teams and building new systems and processes to run the business, management said. PayPal's board brought in Lores, a former chief executive of HP, early this year because it was unhappy with the pace of change under Chris. The company had been trying to diversify beyond its checkout business, which had seen growth slow since the pandemic. Lores said his highest priority was the checkout business, which lets customers use PayPal when making purchases with online retailers. He said he saw room for growth in buy now, pay later, as customers are increasingly looking for flexible payment options. His other focuses are financial services, Venmo, and payment processing. PayPal reported a lower first quarter profit of $1.1 billion, or $1.21 a share, compared with $1.29 billion, or $1.29 a share, a year earlier. Stripping out certain one-time items, adjusted earnings were $1.34 a share, ahead of the $1.27 that analysts were expecting, according to FactSet. In the current second quarter, PayPal expects adjusted earnings to fall by high single-digit percentages, projecting a roughly 9% increase. It said transaction margin dollars are expected to fall by about 3%. George.
0: Harley's new CEO aims for value. It's written by John Keelman. Harley-Davidson spent years doubling down on its baby boomer base with expensive cruisers and touring bikes. Now its new chief executive said the name of the game is volume sales and affordability. That starts with the return of one of its most popular motorcycles next year, CEO Artie Starrs said, with more budget-friendly bikes in the pipeline as well. Starr said Harley is going to bring back the Sportster, an entry-level bike the company stopped making in 2022 after concluding its air-cooled engine wouldn't meet European environmental regulations. The new model has conquered that issue, Starr said, without offering specifics. The bike will sell for about $10,000, on par with the least expensive motorcycle Harley now makes, and have an 883 cubic centimeter engine. The bike will be available globally and will go on sale next year. Sportsters for the U.S. market will be made at the company's York, Pennsylvania factory, Starr said. Our riders want it, which means our dealers want it, which is why we're so passionate about bringing it back, Starr said. The company said it was losing $2,000 on each Sportster when it discontinued the model. Starr said Harley has solved that problem too, though he didn't give details. A recent trade policy has exempted some imported motorcycle parts from tariffs. Starr said the company will proceed from a previously announced bike called the Sprint, which will cost around $6,000 and have a 440 cubic centimeter engine. It will be in dealerships later this year. The Sprint's manufacturing location has yet to be determined, Starr said. The company makes some bikes at a factory in Thailand and has a partnership with a bike manufacturer in India. The company said it would continue to offer its other entry-level models, including the Nightster. Is that the one you drive, Steve?
1: It is.
0: Yes. A motorcycle with a liquid-cooled engine that has struggled to win over Harley purists. Harley has lowered the price to $10,000 and said sales subsequently increased. Although the new motorcycles represent an attempt to make the legendary but struggling motorcycle brand relevant again to consumers who can't afford bikes with car-like prices, the focus on entry-level motorcycles is a reversal of the strategy plotted by Starr's predecessor, Jochen Zeitz, a longtime company director who became CEO in 2020 and departed in October and gave priority to Harley's large, expensive touring bikes and cruisers, which can cost more than $50,000. That helped boost Harley's profit, but did little for the retail sales of the company's bike, which have been in steep decline since their 2006 peak. Steve.
1: George, I am thinking of trading in that Nightster for the new hipster model, which is coming out soon. Your ETF has superpowers. Here is its kryptonite. Exchange-traded funds have advantages that have attracted trillions in savings. Their popularity is exposing a hidden weakness. A record 1,097 ETFs were launched in the U.S. last year. Being able to trade all day and do quirky things like magnifying daily gains and losses are part of their appeal. But their best feature has always been tax efficiency. If you own an old-fashioned mutual fund and another owner sells, then the fund might have to realize capital gains to raise cash. That sticks you and other remaining owners with a tax liability. Adding insult to injury, that is more likely to happen when markets are weak. Uncle Sam doesn't care if you just bought the mutual fund either. A capital gains distribution can relate to a gain the fund realized beforehand. ETF owners pay taxes on dividend distributions, but they can usually defer capital gains until they themselves sell. That is a clear boost to returns over the years. Not if the fund gets liquidated, though. There just isn't enough savings to support 1,000 new ETFs annually, and hundreds closed last year. That includes 146 active ETFs, according to Morningstar. Investors get their money back, but with unpredictable tax consequences. The typical ETF lifespan fell to less than 2 years in 2025 from nearly five just a few years ago. A lot of closed funds were gimmicky or just plain silly. For example, the Battleshares TSLA or FETF ticker symbol ELON gave investors double exposure to Tesla by using cash from selling short competitor Ford's stock. It closed in October after just 8 months. But others were the sort of thing that serious long-term investors might have owned. They just failed to gain traction. Asset manager BlackRock closed an emerging market ETF in early 2025 with unfortunate timing. The category went on to trounce U.S. stocks for much of last year. Funds with less than $100 million in assets, of which there are thousands, are in danger of being shut. Below $50 million, it gets especially dicey. Another danger lurks even for big established funds. ETFs can defer gains by engaging in a tax maneuver called a heartbeat trade. They get a bank authorized to create or redeem ETF shares to inject cash into the fund in exchange for stock the fund owns that is about to be bought, removed from an index, or rebalanced. The result, what looks like a sudden inflow, is reversed shortly later. The ETF industry keeps pushing the envelope. Some explicit tax deferral and even tax avoidance strategies have been rolled out. The danger is growing that the innovators attract the Treasury Department's wrath and ruin ETFs for ordinary savers. For now, at least, they're a good deal, as long as your fund stays open. George.
0: Taxes on second homes divide owners and advocates. It's written by Nicholas G. Miller. State and local governments across the U.S. are seizing on a juicy new target for plugging budget holes and easing housing shortages, second home owners. New York City is planning a tax-to-tax pied-à-terre worth $5 million or more. Rhode Island's Taylor Swift tax will hit homes valued at over $1 million that are uninhabited for at least 183 days of the year. Nicknamed after the pop star who owns a waterfront mansion in Westerly, the measure is set to take effect in July. Meanwhile, courts are weighing proposals in Montana and San Francisco for extra levies on vacant homes. These taxes are generating furious debate. Supporters say they would help improve housing affordability by encouraging owners of a second home to turn them into longer-term rentals rather than let them sit vacant. Homes should be for people to live in, not to sit empty, especially during a crisis, said Sean Alo Riviera, a city council member in San Diego where residents will vote on whether to tax second homes. Elo Riviera introduced the city's proposal, subject to a June ballot measure, to place a levy of $8,000 on vacant properties next year. The tax would rise to $10,000 in 2028. Critics say the taxes would drive away wealthy people, whose spending boosts local economies and discourage new construction. New York City Mayor Zoran Mamdani celebrated the new pied-à-terre tax proposal by filming a video in front of the building with Ken Griffin's $238 million Manhattan penthouse. Griffin's chief executive officer at Citadel responded by raising the possibility the company might not move forward with a $6 billion Park Avenue construction project. The tax could strain second homeowners who aren't ultra wealthy. Ellen Shaw lives in Nevada and frequently travels to her small condo in San Diego to receive medical care. If the San Diego tax passes, it would charge her thousands of dollars in addition to the $4,600 in property tax she currently pays. Just because I have two homes doesn't mean I'm wealthy, Shaw said. They should cherish people like me who pay more and use less of the city's services. While the number of second homes has declined modestly in recent years, pied-à-terre taxes still represent a politically attractive fix for housing and budget shortfalls in many places, especially because second homeowners usually can't vote in the cities where the properties are being taxed. Research has found limited evidence that increased taxes can cause wealthy people to leave in meaningful numbers, and similar taxes, when implemented in cities overseas, have led vacancies to fall as owners began renting out their second homes.
1: A tax break for foreigners and trial lawyers, article by Michael Toth. America's one-of-a-kind tort system generates many perverse incentives, but this one takes the cake. Foreign investors receive special tax treatment for financing lawsuits against American companies. Congress should close the loophole that lets Russian oligarchs bankroll legal battles in the U.S. without paying a dime in federal taxes. America's already sky-high liability costs grew at an average 7.1% annually between 2016 and 2022, draining capital from productive investment. Litigation finance is a major driver. Funders shunt capital from around the world into U.S. lawsuits, taking a cut of any recovery. One recent estimate puts the lost productivity costs of third-party financial litigation at $54.2 billion annually. Worse, foreign funders in litigation finance are rewarded with a tax advantage. Take three identical cases. One, A plaintiff pays a law firm $100,000 and recovers $1 million. Two, the law firm fronts the cost on contingency and achieves the same result. Three, a funder contributes $100,000 for the same outcome. In each scenario, someone invests in a legal claim that generates a positive return. But the tax consequences are very different. The plaintiff and the law firm are hit with a higher tax bill as a result of tax code provisions, subjecting recoveries to ordinary income tax rates, which top out at 37%. Funders, by contrast, dress up their investments as prepaid forwards and claim capital gains treatment, lowering their top federal tax rate to 23.8%, while exempting foreign funders from U.S. taxes entirely. The last part is in an error. Foreign investors pay to sue American companies in U.S. courts and owe nothing in U.S. taxes. The sweetheart tax treatment hasn't gone unnoticed. Russian billionaires with ties to Vladimir Putin have poured millions of dollars into U.S. litigation to avoid international sanctions, according to a 2024 report in Bloomberg Law. Federal lawmakers have repeatedly revised the tax code's definition of capital assets to exclude compensation that isn't genuine capital investment. Last year, a bill sponsored by Senate and House Republicans to exclude litigation finance from capital gains treatment would have generated $3.5 billion in federal revenue over 10 years, according to the Joint Committee on Taxation. GOP lawmakers should revisit this proposal to offset more pro-growth tax relief. Critics claim that closing the litigation finance loophole amounts to picking winners and losers. The tax code already does that. Capital gets preferential treatment over income because it fuels economic growth. There's nothing growth-enhancing about foreign-funded litigation designed to extract value from U.S. companies while clogging American courts. If congressional Republicans can't draw a distinction between investment in wealth-creating American companies and funding litigation against these same businesses, they will give fodder to their Democratic colleagues who propose to fix the preferential treatment for investing by getting rid of the tax code's preferences for capital gains altogether. Congress doesn't need to go that far. It needs to stop subsidizing lawsuits against the American economy. Mr. Toth is director of research at the University of Texas Civitas Institute. George.
0: Drug discoverers pin hopes on AI. It's written by Peter Loftus. Eli Lilly's chief executive, Dave Ricks, who was with NVIDIA founder Jensen Huang earlier this year in San Francisco, touting the company's tech prowess when Huang teased him about the painstaking process of developing new drugs. I'm really hoping that your industry moves from drug discovery, which is kind of like wandering around the forest looking for truffles, Huang said, in front of biotech and pharma investors. Indeed, Ricks and the rest of the pharmaceutical industry are looking to expand beyond collecting soil samples and bark pieces to find new drugs. They're turning their hopes and investment dollars to AI. Lilly announced a partnership with chipmaker NVIDIA in October to build what is called the industry's most powerful supercomputer and expanded that in January with a $1 billion five-year collaboration mixing their scientists and engineers in a new lab aimed at discovering new medicines with AI tools. Rival Roche already announced that it is building an even bigger supercomputer in partnership with NVIDIA. Companies such as GSK, it's GlaxoSmithKline, AstraZeneca, and Merck have announced billions of dollars worth of partnerships in recent months with tech and AI-focused biotech companies aimed at fully exploiting AI. Drug companies have been talking about the potential for AI to supercharge drug development for years, but it hasn't materialized in a big way yet. There was this promise you'd see a dramatic improvement in the rate of success of drug clinical trials as a result of AI, said RBC Capital Markets analyst Trung Nguyen. I don't think that's happened yet. Part of the problem is that the amount of underlying scientific data to train AI models has been limited, and the cost of running high-volume computer experiments is high, though is coming down, said Najat Khan, CEO of Recursion Pharmaceuticals. Steve.
1: And this is the Business Watch section of today's Wall Street Journal. Ferrari, earnings inch up, guidance backed. Priority backed its full-year guidance and started shipping several new models and had increased demand for car customizations in the first quarter. The Italian luxury sports car maker reported adjusted earnings before interest and taxes, one of its preferred measures of profitability, to 548 million euro or $640.7 million, up slightly from 542 million euros in the same quarter last year, as revenue rose 3.2%. It shipped 3,436 vehicles to customers in the quarter, 157 fewer than a year earlier, with the company noting that it planned to lower a number of deliveries as it ramps up production on some new models.

0: against two directors of the company's coming annual meeting. The move comes after Victoria's Secret board twice rejected Blundy's candidacy, concluding that his appointment would introduce serious reputational, legal, conflict of interest, and government risks. The comments made an escalation in the company's months-long standoff with BBRC, which began building a stake in 2022 and has privately pushed for changes since 2024. George.
1: BioNTech to shed jobs and plants as sales of COVID vaccines dwindle. BioNTech plans to shrink its workforce and manufacturing network as a German biotech company seeks to cut costs and downsize its footprint after demand for COVID-19 vaccines waned. The move means the company is set to hand full responsibility over the supply of its COVID shot to partner Pfizer. BioNTech Chief Financial Officer Ramon Zapata said, after both companies teamed up to bring the vaccine to market during the pandemic. Thanks so much for listening. Please be sure to join us again tomorrow for another edition of the Wall Street Journal. Have a great rest of the day.

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1: Good evening. This evening, look for cloudy skies. Tonight, expect clear skies with a low near 50. Thursday, expect sunshine with a high near 66. Thursday night, look for clear skies with a low near 52. Friday, there is a slight chance of rain with a high near 75. Get your weather every hour right here on Mind's Eye Radio, your virtual newsstand.
2: In Belleville, it's overcast and 40 degrees. In Granite City and Fairview Heights, it's clear and 41 degrees.
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0: Due to circumstances beyond our control, we are unable to bring you a new episode of the following show. Instead, please enjoy this repeat of our most recent episode. We apologize for any inconvenience.
1: I will be reading from the April 17th, 2026 issue of The Week. The main stories and how they were covered. Downed U.S. airmen rescued in daring operation. What happened? The U.S. military this week pulled off an audacious rescue of an Air Force colonel stranded 200 miles into mountainous Iranian territory. One of the most complex and dangerous special operations missions it had ever undertaken. An Iranian missile downed the weapons officer's F-15E Strike Eagle, the first U.S. fighter jet lost to enemy fire in the war, forcing him and the pilot to eject. Officials said the pilot was rescued within hours, but the weapons officer could not be located for nearly 2 days. Injured and armed with only a pistol, he trudged up a 7,000-foot peak to make contact using his emergency beacon before hiding in a crevice to evade Iranian drones scouring the area. The CIA bought the military some time by spreading word in Iran that the airman had already been rescued.

0: while the military used secret, top secret CIA tech to pinpoint the officer's location. The resulting nighttime exfiltration involved hundreds of special ops troops and 155 aircrafts. An official said it took several excruciating minutes for the Navy SEAL Team 6 to find the airman and get him into a helicopter. "We really just wanted to get our guy out of there," the official told CBS News. After they got to the temporary airstrip in Iran, their escape was delayed for hours because the transport planes were stuck in loose soil. Replacement aircrafts were called to take everyone to safety in Kuwait. There were no additional U.S. casualties during the operation, though Iran downed an A-10 Warthog plane, its pilot ejected safely, and the American helicopter sustained fire during the initial search. A triumphant President Trump called the mission an Easter miracle, and Defense Secretary Pete Hegseth drew parallels to Jesus' resurrection story. "A pilot reborn," Hegseth said, "a nation rejoicing." Trump then threatened to prosecute media outlets unless they revealed who leaked the information that the F-15 had been shot down. "Give it up or go to jail," he said. What the columnist said: "There's only one possible response to this amazing story," said Jeffrey Bleher in National Review. "That's to stand up and cheer. You'll be able to do so in the theaters when this inevitably hits the big screen in a year or two. It should be an easy lift for screenwriters. The operation played out like a triumphant Hollywood action flick, with thrilling details that will revive your flagging hopes about America's continued logistical and problem-solving excellence." No wonder the Trump administration is exulting, said Catherine Kruger in The Intercept. "It hopes the happy ending will distract Americans from its failing and deeply unpopular war." Despite the ceasefire, the U.S. hasn't secured a permanent opening of the Strait of Hormuz or a solution to Iran's nuclear ambitions. "Don't worry about that," the administration seems to say. "Check out this action sequence." Even the successful rescue demonstrated that Hegseth's repeated claims of air dominance come with serious caveats, said John Hudson in the Washington Post. It turns out Iran is capable of shooting down U.S. aircraft after all, and while Hegseth told us last month that Iran and missile and drone programs had been overwhelmingly destroyed by Israel and the United States, an American intelligence assessment now says that more than half of Iran's missile launches and thousands of its kamikaze drones are intact. Still, there's no doubt that the U.S. scored a huge win by plucking the airmen out of the heart of enemy territory, said John Sakalardis in Politico. Had Iran gotten to him first, it would have had a powerful bargaining chip. Tehran, after all, has a history of taking hostages and using them to political advantage. What wouldn't the U.S. have agreed to in order to get our man back? That would have been a significant political embarrassment for the Trump administration. Strategic consequences aside, the airman's rescue was a victory of values, said Mary Julia Kosh, I don't know how to pronounce it, sorry, in the Wall Street Journal. It was a reminder of the American military's sacred pledge of no man left behind. That doctrine has critics who argue it's outdated for modern asymmetric warfare and can endanger more lives. But it's what underpins U.S. troops' pride and morale, what helps make them the most formidable force in the world. As one senior defense officer said, "The notion that we will come and get you anytime in any place, no matter the cost, is an incredibly powerful thing." Controversy of the week. Hegseth, is he purging the Pentagon? For the past month, the American military has been focused on the war in Iran, said Tom Nicholas in The Atlantic. At no point, however, did Defense Secretary Pete Hegseth let that distract him from his true passion, the culture war. Last week, after quashing an investigation of two Army Apache helicopter crews who gave a private flyby at the Tennessee home of MAGA rapper Kid Rock, Hegseth abruptly demanded the resignation of General Randy George, the Army's chief of staff and highest-ranking officer. The Pentagon gave no explanations for his de facto firing or his simultaneous dismissal of Major General William Greene Jr., the top Army chaplain. But reportedly it came after George requested a meeting to protest Hegseth's decision to remove two women and two black men from the list of colonels due to be promoted to general. The former Fox News host has been conducting a rolling purge of women and minorities over the past year, ending dozens of distinguished careers, but to fire a leader of George's caliber when more than 50,000 U.S. troops are deployed in harm's way in the Middle East was a reckless move even by Hegseth's standards. We've long known about Hegseth's virulent racism and repudent sexism, said David Roscoff in the Daily Beast. We did not know he was so committed to those prejudices that he would fire the Army's chief of staff in the middle of a war. Charges of racism and sexism miss the point, said Garrett M. Graff in his newsletter. Hegseth sees the expanded visibility of blacks and women in the military as proof of institutional rot, a product of the same enfeebling woke mindset that imposes rules of engagement and prosecutes soldiers for war crimes. An unapologetic Christian nationalist, Hegseth imagines himself a holy warrior saving Western civilization from ruinous barbarianism in all its forms, says Greg Sargent in New Republic. He recently implored God at the Pentagon worship session to break the teeth of the ungodly and deliver their wicked souls to eternal damnation prepared for them. He could as easily have been referring to the architects of USEI initiatives as to the mullahs in Iran. None of that is why George was fired, said Stephen Nicholas in the New York Post. Pentagon insiders say Hegseth has lately grown paranoid that President Trump might replace him with Army Secretary Daniel Driscoll, with whom Hegseth has often clashed. Hegseth can't fire Driscoll because he's a close friend of Vice President J.D. Vance, so instead he fired Driscoll's top aide, George, in hopes that the Army Secretary would resign. It did not work, said Dan Lamothe in the Washington Post. It is an unusual statement to this outlet. A defiant Driscoll said this week that serving under President Trump has been an honor of a lifetime. I have no plans to depart or resign as Secretary of the Army. Hegseth needn't worry yet, said Nick Cotogio in the Dispatch. For Trump to fire him now would seem like an admission that the Iran war didn't go as planned. But as unpopular conflict winds down, Trump will need scapegoats. And this preposterous He-Man tryhard could quickly find himself back on the couch at Fox News, talking ED pills or whatever. That would be better fit for a man more adept at fighting culture wars than actual wars, said Max Boot in the Washington Post. But America will be dealing with the damage Hegseth has done to the military's morale, reputation, and caliber of its leadership after he's gone. The U.S. at a glance. Madison, Wisconsin. Blue wave. Voters gave Democrats a big win this week by handily electing a liberal to Wisconsin's Supreme Court, solidifying a 5-2 liberal majority in the swing state. Chris Taylor, a state appeals court judge and former Democratic lawmaker, defeated conservative appeals court judge Maria Lazar with a robust 60%. The contest was quiet for Wisconsin, where previous judicial campaigns have attracted national attention. Elon Musk alone spent $25 million supporting a conservative who lost last year's race for a Supreme Court seat. Liberals who saw gains, though not victory, in Georgia, where Republican Clay Fuller defeated Democrat Sean Harris for the seat formerly held by Marjorie Taylor Greene. Democrats expected to lose this deeply conservative district, yet Harris outperformed, taking 44%. If Democrats, independents, and Republicans can do this in a ruby-red district, Harris said, the Democrats can anywhere. Los Angeles, family ties. Two California-based relatives of Qassam Soleimani, the Iranian Revolutionary Guard leader, killed in targeted U.S. drone strike in 2020, sat in an immigration detention center in Texas this week after federal authorities arrested them and revoked their green cards. The State Department accused Hamida Soleimani Afshar, 47, Soleimani's niece, and her daughter Sari Nasadat Hosseini, 25, of spreading Iranian propaganda and celebrating attacks on U.S. troops. Afshar, who called the U.S. the great state on social media, lodged an asylum claim in 2019 that the government says was fraudulent because she visited Iran repeatedly afterwards. Before her arrest, she and her daughter enjoyed a lavish lifestyle in Los Angeles. They posted photos of themselves downing champagne by a helicopter, riding in a Hummer, and wearing revealing designer clothes that would be illegal under Iran's harsh laws. The U.S. won't become a home for foreign nationals who support anti-American terrorist regimes, says Secretary of State Marco Rubio. Indianapolis, councilman targeted. An unidentified shooter fired 13 rounds at the home of Indianapolis City Councilman Ron Gibson this week, shattering the glass and leaving bullet holes in his front door with a handwritten note, "No data centers." Councilman Gibson said he and his 8-year-old son were awakened in the middle of the night by the gunfire, with some rounds striking just steps from where the boy had played with his Legos the previous day. "I understand that public service can bring strong opinions and disagreements," said Gibson, "but violence is never the answer." Days earlier, Gibson had voted for a zoning measure the council had passed allowing a tech company to build an AI data center in northeast Indianapolis. Residents protested the project for months, saying it would damage the environment and irreparably alter a historic neighborhood. Indianapolis isn't alone. At least 48 data center projects totaling some $156 billion were blocked last year by local opposition. Fort Polk, Louisiana. ICE releases Army bride. The newlywed wife of a U.S. Army sergeant was released this week after spending 5 days in ICE detention. Annie Ramos, 22, an undocumented Honduran immigrant brought to the U.S. as a baby, was arrested by DHS agents while the couple filed paperwork to get family housing on Louisiana's Fort Polk Army Base. Ramos has no criminal record, but authorities says she was subject to a final deportation order issued in 2005 when she was 22 months old. Agents handcuffed her and put her in a detention center with hundreds of other women facing deportation. Many U.S. law and undocumented migrants who marry an American citizen can acquire permanent residency, a process the couple had initiated, and in the past, soldiers' spouses have been assisted in adjusting their immigration status. As a condition of her release, Ramos must wear an ankle monitor and report to ICE weekly. Washington, D.C. Retribution. The Justice Department's Civil Rights Division is investigating Cassidy Hutchinson, a former White House aide who testified that President Trump encouraged the January 6, 2021 U.S. Capitol riots. The New York Times reported this week. The division typically investigates civil rights abuses, but the DOJ has been seeking novel ways to target Trump's political opponents and is apparently considering a perjury charge. Hutchinson was assistant to Chief of Staff Mark Meadows in Trump's first administration. During televised House testimony in 2022, she said Trump urged the crowd to assemble for his January 6th speech to march to the Capitol despite knowing that some of his listeners were armed and primed for violence. She also said she was told Trump had lunged at a Secret Service agent who said he couldn't join the protest, an assertion contradicted by witnesses. In a break with the DOJ traditions of independence, Acting Attorney General Todd Blanche said Trump had the right to request investigations. Jackson, Mississippi. Abortion pill banned. Mississippi lawmakers voted last week to criminalize distributing or intending to distribute abortion-inducing drugs. With Republicans controlling both chambers of the state legislature, HB 1613 passed easily, and staunchly anti-abortion Republican Governor Tate Reeves was expected to sign it. Anyone in the state convicted of intending to distribute mifepristone or misoprostol, used in nearly two-thirds of U.S. abortions, could face up to 10 years in prison. Republicans argued that HB 1613 would protect women by ensuring they don't use medication without a physician's oversight, an assertion Democrats called ridiculous. Mississippi already has a near-total abortion ban, and experts said this new law could prevent doctors from prescribing medication to treat miscarriages, postpartum hemorrhaging. The law, said Democrat state lawmaker Lakeia Summers, will end up trapping a lot of people into the criminal justice system simply because they wanted autonomy of their own bodies. People. Novak's occasional paying for Hollywood. Kim Novak loves her life in Oregon, said Ed Potten in the Times UK. The 93-year-old former actress lives on a riverside estate, which includes three islands, alongside a menagerie of dogs, llamas, and horses. Her late husband, Robert Malloy, was an equine vet. She paints every day. It's a change from the 1950s when she dominated the box office, helming hits like Picnic and Alfred Hitchcock's Vertigo. Novak famously withdrew from the public spotlight in the early 1990s, fed up with Hollywood's constantly prioritizing actresses' physical appearance. She says she had long been frustrated with them trying to make me over in some kind of glamorous image that they thought women should look like. It was such a handicap being called pretty, like they only wanted to look at you. To me, it was important to be heard. She still admits that whenever she watches a really good movie that I think would have been perfect for me, I feel a bit guilty that I didn't say. Being bipolar, I would have liked to express the depression and explosive times I go through. I know I would have been good at it. She's glad that actresses today seem to have more freedom than she did. They don't have to be worried about their hair being perfect, more how they feel. I do think I was born ahead of my time. The Disney star turned space CEO. Bridget Mendler stumbled upon her celestial ambitions, said Maya Sulkin in the Free Press. From 17 to 21, Mendler played the lead on Disney Channel's sitcom Good Luck Charlie. But in her mid-20s, Mendler says she started to lose interest in acting, mentally and emotionally. So, on a day off from filming a movie in Massachusetts, her uncle took her to MIT's famous Media Lab Research Center. Because Mendler, now 33, didn't go to college, the free space to explore ideas was something that I kind of miss. Seeing that excellence expressed in different ways was really interesting to me. She enrolled in the lab's master program, and while there, found herself sitting near a group working on space projects and became captivated by the work. Plus, her boyfriend, now husband, was a research associate at MIT's Space Exploration Initiative. Mendler went on to study space law at Harvard before launching Northwood, a satellite firm, with her husband in 2023. It was an unusual plot career pivot, but Mendler believes that there's natural overlap. As an actress, she was always searching for the true thing going on in the scene. At Northwood, to build something that fixes a problem, a real-world problem, you need to find the truth. Hall's Magic Journey. Arsenio Hall has been in show business his whole life, said Vincent Cunningham in The New Yorker. Long before he starred alongside Eddie Murphy in 1988's Coming to America, or interviewed celebrities on his late-night show in the 90s, the Cleveland native started out as a child magician performing for other kids in his neighborhood. Later, he traveled to magic conventions and secured gigs at ritzy parties. "I was my own publicist," said Hall, 70. "I was my own manager, even though I didn't know what those words meant. I'm a kid who discovered the business through the need for things versus an education in Hollywood." Then, at a fire at his grandmother's house, destroying most of his magic act, he thought, "God was telling me no." Until one night when Hall took his mother to see Al Green, a stand-up comic opened the show, and Hall, who always loved telling jokes between his tricks, was inspired to become a comedian. "As a magician, I had big boxes and live doves, but this dude walked on stage with a glass of juice, and he had a towel on the stool, and I, like, post-fire, that's my calling. It was a quick moment, but you say, that's what I'm going to do next. I don't have to carry a lot of stuff. All I need is a towel and a glass of juice." Best columns, the U.S. The End of America's Shining City, Richard Stengel, The Guardian. With his predatory brutality and hardline authoritarianism, President Trump is inflicting incalculable damage on America's global standing, said Richard Stengel. "And it may be never recover. For the past century, U.S. presidents of both parties have been in the democracy promotion business, portraying America as a shining city on a hill, where democracy, freedom, and human rights were sacrosanct. As a former State Department diplomat, I saw that America had enormous soft power because other countries admired our ideals and our culture. But Trump is a one-man wrecking crew for America's global image, the ultimate ugly American. He invaded other nations on a personal whim, eviscerated U.S. foreign aid, denigrated allies and praised dictators, and engaged in brazen corruption and extortion. At home, he launched a merciless war on migrants and attacked election integrity. It all adds up to a deliberate, conscious unraveling of the things that truly made America great. The world won't regain its trust or admiration when he's gone. So, like Great Britain, a global force that became Little England after World War II, post-Trump America will be a more inwardly focused nation, an empire in decline, smaller, meaner, less shiny. How the Left Fueled the Rise of Nativism. Alexander Kustov, The Atlantic. Legal immigration is now under assault by the Trump administration, said Alexander Kustov, and pro-immigration advocates are partly to blame. For decades, most American politicians of both parties supported legal immigration as an unquestioned boon for the country and opposed to legal immigration as a matter of principle. But in recent years, advocates and progressive academics coalesced around the idea that all immigration restrictions are indefensible, abandoning the legal-illegal distinction in the process. Far-left activists insisted any law restricting people's movements is unjust. That attitude helped open the door to millions of asylum seekers during the Biden administration, fueling a backlash that helped put Donald Trump back in office. Trump advisor Stephen Miller, an openly racist xenophobe, has sought to block virtually all immigration, including that of skilled workers, scientists, and students on visa. Full-blown nativism is ascendant on the right. To reopen the door, progressives have to admit that illegal immigration has negative consequences and restore the line between legal and illegal immigration. Most Americans support immigration when there's an orderly system for admitting people who followed the rules. New crimes by pardon, January 6 rioters. Editorial, The New York Times. There seems to be no crime too ugly for a Trump pardon, said The New York Times in an editorial. In an exchange for political contributions and other payments, the president has pardoned dozens of wealthy people who people convicted of fraud and drug trafficking. Worst of all, Trump granted clemency to over 1,500 people who stormed the U.S. Capitol on January 6, 2021, including dozens who violently assaulted police. Those pardons signaled crime has no consequences. Predictably, at least 12 of the pardons insurrectionists have been subsequently charged with other serious offenses, including child molestation, assault, harassment, and murder plots. These include Andrew Paul Johnson, sentenced to life in prison for molesting a 12-year-old boy and a girl of the same age. Daniel Tochi was sentenced to 4 years for possessing over 110,000 images of child pornography. Zachary Allen was charged with the robbery of a home. At least 27 other January 6 rioters committed other crimes before receiving Trump's pardon, including fighting with and firing at cops. One does not have to be a criminologist to know that people who get away with violent crimes often become repeat offenders. Best Columns International. We could be Congo or Norway. Watima Derek Lamar, The Independent. Uganda's vast mineral wealth is neither a blessing nor a curse, said Watima Derek Lamar. It's a test. As we tap our newfound deposits of copper and rare earth minerals, we don't want to make the mistake other African countries have made. Digging, shipping, and watching others build. Our neighbor Congo, for example, sits on an abundance of cobalt, coltan, and copper, valuable ores found in virtually every smartphone, electric vehicle, and laptop on the planet. But their extraction has only enriched foreign companies, corrupt politicians, and militia leaders. The average Congolese citizen has seen almost no benefit. Norway chose a different path. When the North Sea oil started flowing in the 1970s, the Scandinavian country resisted the temptation to ascend the windfall. Instead, it set up what became the world's first sovereign wealth fund and uses it to finance infrastructure and education. Norway did not get lucky. It made deliberate, disciplined institutional choices. Uganda has taken the first steps on Norway's path by banning exports of raw iron ore, which forces our buyers to set up processing facilities here. We are telling foreign investors that to mine here, they must process here, train here, build here. Our mineral wealth will not be for all of us to share. Turkey. Water is more precious than oil. Yusuf Tosin Karar. The Middle East wars are no longer fought solely over oil, said Yusuf Tosin. As the region's population grows, and the climate crisis gets more dire, fresh water is becoming an increasingly scarce commodity, transforming this basic source of life into a new arena of geopolitical competition. With 400 million people crammed into a desert region, dams, rivers, and water treatment plants could easily be considered strategic targets. Iran boasts rivers and groundwaters, but nearby Gulf countries rely on desalination and seawater from much of their drinking water. Kuwait and Oman get 90% of their drinking water through the very expensive and energy-intensive process. Saudi Arabia 70%. So far, despite taking heavy fire from Israel and from the U.S., forces using Gulf bases, Iran has not yet carried out a single large-scale attack on desalination plants in the Gulf. Still, it would be naive to believe that such targets, though prohibited under international law, were not on Iran's contingency list. If Tehran doesn't fire at them, an oil spill into the strait from a hit on an oil plant could indirectly damage water production systems. So could strikes on neighboring power plants and ports. And so could cyber attacks. If that were to happen, the cities would become unlivable. A world without oil can somehow survive, but a desert country without water would become a graveyard. Israel, a death for Palestinians alone. With a new law mandating death by hanging for Palestinians convicted of terrorist murder, Israel is blurring the line between justice and vengeance, said Liron Freeman in Yedios Abronoth. The passing of the law last week promoted an eruption of near messianic religious triumph among the far-right proponents like National Security Minister Itamar Ben-Gvir, who popped champagne just after the vote, and his supporters who wore the new shaped lapel pins for the occasion. But human rights groups and Arab leaders call the measure overtly racist, since it only applies to Palestinians, not Jewish Israelis. The Israeli opposition has already asked the High Court to strike down the law, as it should. Israel hasn't executed anyone since Nazi war criminal Adolf Eichmann in 1962, and this attempt to normalize state-sanctioned killing for Palestinians alone undermines our moral authority. A democratic society is measured not by how closely it mirrors its enemies, but by how firmly it refuses to. Executing terrorists is not the obsession of some bloodthirsty fringe, said Savika Klein in the Jerusalem Post. Polls show a broad Jewish-Israeli majority in favor of the death penalty for people who kill and terrorize Israelis. That consensus has only grown since October 7, 2023, Hamas massacre of nearly 1,200 Israelis. And it's view popular among secular Israelis, not just religious extremists. The only part we disagree on is whether hanging the killers will do any good. Polls say 50% don't think this law will deter terrorists. Fear of executions might stop the next would-be martyr, said Simon Kupfer in the Times of Israel, but we do not know that the permanent removal of a terrorist from the field prevents further attacks by that person, at least, with an absolute reliability. foreign leaders who live far from bases of Islamist terrorism may condemn this law, but their sons and daughters aren't the ones being cut down in jihadist attacks. Mercy has its own body count. Do Israelis even hear themselves? Said Palestinian politician Ashraf al-Jamari in Al-Ayam, West Bank. Though this sort of rationalization, they are stripping away any remaining pretense of adherence to international law or even of common decency. The same Israeli legal system that now orders hangings for Palestinians shrugs at the escalating murders committed by Jewish terrorists in the occupied territories. This law doesn't apply to them, nor to Israeli soldiers who have killed more than 1,000 West Bank Palestinians since October 2023. Such blatant hypocrisy will make Israel a pariah. No country, except, of course, Donald Trump's United States, can in good conscience accept normal relations with a country that consorts its justice system to accommodate racism. Which is why Israel's highest court will probably strike this law down, said Yuri Mizgov in Haaretz. The unfairness is too obvious to let stand, but then that was the point. Passing this law was political theater intended to let Prime Minister Benjamin Netanyahu and his far-right supporters portray the judiciary and the opposition as terrorist supporters in elections later this year. If we don't free ourselves from our subjugation to a leader capable of such racism and cynicism, we'll never achieve freedom, only ruin. NATO. Trump's threats weaken deterrence. How many wake-up calls does Europe need? Asked Michael Merton in Luxembourg Wart. Donald Trump has bullied America's NATO allies ever since he returned to the U.S. presidency, threatening to annex Greenland and Canada and hammering U.S. Europeans with tariffs, but now, having ignored all warnings and joining Israel in a war against Iran, he's shamelessly calling on his NATO partners to bail him out. Iran closed the crucial Strait of Hormuz to oil traffic, as everyone knew it would. Geography dictates that a single Iranian torpedo can sink any ship in the strait. Trump begged NATO allies to risk their own navies in a likely futile attempt to reopen the waterways, and when the usually subservient Europeans refused, he threatened once again to leave the alliance. Every time he does that, he erodes NATO's deterrent a bit more. At this point, Russia may well wager that it can invade another European country like it did at Ukraine and not draw a U.S. response. The Americans are no longer reliable partners. This is a lesson for sycophants like NATO Secretary General Mark Rutte, said El País in an editorial. Rutte has famously referred to Trump as daddy, apparently hoping that bootlicking will placate the U.S. president. Yet it's not just Trump who sees Europe as woke and useless. It's the entire American right. The latest U.S. national security strategy, released in December, reads like a white supremacist pamphlet, claiming that European faces civilization erasure because of Muslim immigration. America, the country that created the Western military alliance, is now its main destabilizing agent. Fortunately, Trump can't actually pluck the U.S. out of NATO all by himself, said Antoine Jobot and TV5 Monde. Only Congress can do that, thanks to a law passed under Joe Biden. Still, even without a formal withdrawal, he can render the alliance inoperative, reduce American military participation, block decisions within the bodies, and call into question the credibility of Article 5, the Collective Defense Clause. In that case, Europe will have to defend itself, and that is a sobering prospect. The U.S. accounts for nearly 60% of total NATO military spending and stations 76,000 troops on European soil. To replace these assets, Europe would need to spend staggering sums, some $1 trillion over 25 years. Merely to deter Russian aggression in the short term would cost some $290 billion. Yet, no matter how much Trump loves mocking Europeans as weaklings and freeloaders, America still needs NATO as a force multiplier, said the Times in an editorial. European forces account for the overwhelming majority of Western military might on this side of the Atlantic. In the Iran war right now, the U.S. is relying on the use of British airfields in Cyprus and in Diego Garcia. When the Gerald R. Ford U.S. supercarrier was incapacitated in the fight because of a fire in its laundry room, it went to Croatia to be patched up. Sure, the Americans could try to build permanent air bases in Africa, but that would be costly and politically challenging. The same goes for naval bases. Trump may be drawn to strongmen, but they will never be his friends. Europe is and will be the better bet. France, the end of our lively gay culture. Eric Rehm's Liberation. The gay bars that used to fill Paris with electric energy are withering away, said Eric Rehm's. I stroll past one, the security shutter is down, and there's a sad dab of graffiti on the facade. It looks like a grave without flowers. There's good reason to mourn. These places used to be buzzing hives of social connection. You might arrive alone, but you'll never leave that way. You can meet strangers who become lovers, enemies, friends, sometimes all in the same night. Our community lived and breathed in the warm air of the bars and the sweat of the dance floors. No more. The apps changed everything. And not just in Paris. With algorithms as matchmakers, swipes on Grindr, Scruff, Tinder, and others have replaced glances exchanged at the bar all over the world. Famous gay neighborhoods, the Marais in Paris, Soho in London, the Castro in San Francisco, are transforming into tame showcases for tourists. Sure, the bar is worn for everyone. They could be places of exclusion, sometimes violence and loneliness. But we are losing a sense of community when gay men, once in the streets and neighborhoods, disappear into their phones or laptops. Remember when we felt the warmth of bodies crowded into the same space? We breathed to the same rhythm. Today, everyone breathes through their screens. Germany. Merz's worst enemy is his own tongue. Eckhard Loos, Frankfurter Allgemeine. Chancellor Friedrich Merz has a bad habit of putting his foot in it, said Eckhard Loos. Having spent a decade outside of politics, the center-right lawyer had campaigned by playing up his reputation as a man of plain speaking, who tells it like it is. But now that he is supposed to speak for the whole country, he does nothing but offend. During a recent visit by Syrian President Ahmed al-Shara, he said he expected 80% of the 900,000 Syrians in Germany to go back home within 3 years. When his shocked coalition partners said that suggestion would be grossly xenophobic, Merz tried mainly to blame the idea on his guests from Damascus. This has been a pattern. When a lawmaker asked what he was doing about online harassment of women, he said the problem stemmed from immigrants and sparked the more cries of racism. during a discussion over when to fly the rainbow flag over the Bundestag, he said the building was not a circus tent, alienating the gay community. And when discussing climate change, he pointed out that storm systems are all named after women. Wink, wink. Murs has defended himself by dumping on Germans, claiming the German capacity for humor and irony is underdeveloped. Maybe that's true, or maybe Murs should try thinking before he speaks.
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0: here's your Southern Illinois weather forecast.
1: Good morning. Today, expect sunshine with a high near 66. Tonight, expect clear skies with a low near 52. Friday, look for moderate rain with a high near 75. Friday night, expect misty conditions with a low near 58. Saturday, expect sunshine with a high near 74. Get your weather every hour right here on Mind's Eye Radio, your virtual newsstand.
2: In Belleville, it's overcast and 40 degrees. In Granite City and Fairview Heights, it's clear and 41 degrees.
3: 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The 2026 season of St. Louis Cardinals baseball is underway at Busch Stadium in St. Louis. Mind's Eye will be providing audio description at select games this season, so dig out your Cardinals jersey, grab a friend, and come on down. On Monday, May 4th, the Cardinals host the Milwaukee Brewers. Game time is at 6:45 p.m. On Saturday, May 30th, the Chicago Cubs come to town to play the Cardinals. First pitch is at 6:15 p.m. On Wednesday, June 24th, the Cardinals host the Arizona Diamondbacks. Game time is at 6:45 p.m. On Sunday, July 12th, the Atlanta Braves come to town to play the Cardinals. First pitch is at 1:15 p.m. On Wednesday, July 29th, the Cubs are back to play the Cardinals. Game time is at 6:45 p.m. On Saturday, August 29th, the Pittsburgh Pirates come to town. Game time is at 1:15 p.m. And on Sunday, September 20th, it's our last audio-described game of the season as the Cardinals host the Washington Nationals. Game time is at 1:15 p.m. For the full list of events and links to purchase tickets, visit our calendar at bit.ly/upcoming-ad-events.
4: After a rain, large numbers of worms flock across strange, exotic landscapes, like driveways, sidewalks, and roads. Are they looking for adventure, for romance? Today, A Moment of Science looks at the reasons behind the great worm odyssey. Earthworms usually stay in the soil because they are not equipped to travel in the open air. They must remain moist at all times because they breathe through their skin, and it will not allow oxygen through if it's dry. Also, they cannot stand bright light. Only in dark, moist conditions, such as at night, in high humidity, or after a rainfall, can worms leave the soil and explore the world. The reasons behind the worm odyssey are still unclear. Some scientists believe that worms are looking for mates, and others claim that the rain brings irritating chemicals into their burrows. In either case, scientists agree that worms are not trying to escape drowning, as is often supposed. Worms can absorb enough oxygen from water to survive a day or so in the wet ground. Perhaps, like mountain climbers, they explore simply because they can. This moment of science came from Indiana University, with underwriting from the Office of the Vice President for Research and Textilery Weavers of Bloomington, Indiana, creating handwoven throws, pillows, and accessories for America's home since 1979. Today's program was prepared by Sylvia Pambukian, with help from Clive Edwards at Ohio State University. We'd like to have your comments and ideas for future programs. Our email is amos@indiana.edu. 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For A Moment of Science, I'm Yael Cassander.

0: Hello, Mind's Eye community. Here are Mind's Eye's audio description events for the week of March 23rd. On Sunday, March 23rd, the Albion Theater presents The Beauty Queen of Leenane at the Kranzberg Arts Center. Showtime is at 2 p.m. And on Tuesday, March 25th, the St. Louis Blues host the Montreal Canadiens at the Enterprise Center. The puck drops at 7 p.m. For a full list of events and links to purchase tickets, visit our calendar at bit.ly/upcoming-ad-events.
1: Consider the transparent octopus, as mysterious and little known today as it was a century ago when a Prince of Monaco sketched a fine illustration of it. It's an information gap that makes you wonder, why do we know more about moon rocks than life in our ocean world? We know a lot about the moon and learn more about Mars every day. Yet the transparent octopus lives right here on Earth, and we know so little about this sublime animal. It's not because they're hard to see. We've known about them for more than a century. They're found in oceans all over the world, but at depths that can reach 1,500 feet. One reason this creature has remained mysterious. Sonka Johnson, professor of biology at Duke University.
2: It's about the size of an adult man's fist. It looks pretty much like an octopus you might see at the zoo, except its arms are a little bit shorter, and it looks like it's made out of crystal. It's completely clear. It's just beautiful.
1: The transparent octopus has big eyes for a creature that's clearly trying to keep a low profile. But what does it see? How does it find a mate? For now, the answer remains a mystery. I'm Marilyn Cooley. 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
2: Hi, everybody. We're going to start this week with an article titled Celebrating America 250, Drafting the Revolution. Taverns, public houses, and inns served as unofficial headquarters for the American rebels. Some are still standing, including these eight, where you can raise your glass in memory of the founders. By Noah Lederman. We held our meeting at the Green Dragon Tavern, Paul Revere wrote in a letter, careful that our meetings should be kept secret. Soon to be founding fathers and other patriots like Revere found great value in the American public house. It was a place to trade stories, to learn of critical world events, and to strategize. They railed against British tyranny, plotted protests against loathsome policy, and read aloud from Thomas Paine's Common Sense or from the Declaration of Independence while sipping toddies. At taverns, militias recruited soldiers, held military tribunals, stored military supplies and rations, and hosted patriot groups like the Sons of Liberty. Most taverners supported these gatherings at their establishments because they often felt the crushing British tariffs on raw ingredients for spirits or on printed goods like playing cards. Revolution would be a boon for business. Okay, our first one. Today, most colonial-era taverns are gone, but as our country turns 250, a few stalwart pubs remain, holding the hopes and stories of the revolutionary Americans who fought to form a democratic nation. As we celebrate America's independence,

Consider lifting a foggy beer stein at one of these taverns. Here we go. The Reitman Tavern, Concord, Massachusetts. In October 1774, the first Massachusetts Provincial Congress met in Concord. Samuel Adams and John Hancock began the process of separating the 13 colonies from Britain, made plans to redirect the people's taxes from the crown to the provincial Congress, and established the idea that the government's power came from the will of the people. During and after the meeting, some reportedly went right next door to Mr. Taylor's Tavern, now Wright Tavern, to celebrate these bold steps by getting sloshed. On April 19th, 1775, in the wee hours of morning, having been warned of approaching redcoats, colonial militiamen gathered at the tavern to plan their maneuvers and then left, ending up in the nearby hills. Later that morning, 700 British regulars rode into Concord to capture the colonists' stockpiled weapons. The Redcoats then commandeered Wright Tavern as their headquarters. Today, a replica of a line engraving by the colonial artisan Amos Doolittle, hanging just inside the entrance, depicts the British gathering before the tavern. When the Redcoats met the militiamen at the North Ridge, about a mile down the road, both sides fired, resulting in the first casualties for the crown. 6 decades later, Concord native Ralph Waldo Emerson would refer to the instigation of that skirmish as the shot heard round the world. Now we have Horatio Middleton's ferry out of Annapolis offered a shortcut across the Chesapeake Bay. By 1793, the Wright Tavern had ceased operations, and over the next 2 centuries, the building had dozens of other uses. It was a bakery, a wig manufacturer, and a kindergarten, where 195 kids signed the 1864 Little People's Petition to President Abraham Lincoln, calling for enslaved children to be freed. Today, it is a museum, open to the public Fridays through Sundays, and also hosts private events. In the fall, tavern service will return, so that visitors can enjoy colonial-era drinks like Stone Fences, which is rum or rye mixed with applejack and hard cider, and Flip, a rum cocktail made with molasses, spices, and a raw egg that was once cooked into a froth with a hot poker from the fire. Wright no longer uses the hot poker. Now we've got Franz's Tavern, and that's spelled F-R-A-U-N-C-E-S, in New York City. Many of the original gray-yellow bricks of Franz's Tavern hold firm with their original 18th century oyster shell mortar along Broad Street in Lower Manhattan. When Samuel Francis purchased the tavern in 1762, he marked his establishment with a sign bearing Queen Charlotte's likeness, and the public called it the Queen's Head Tavern. But inside, royalty was despised. During the 1770s, the Sons of Liberty met at Francis to plot out New York's Tea Party protests. Adams and Hancock visited to devour oysters, and the New York Provincial Congress used Francis to host meetings and one court-martial, as well as parties, including a barn burner
on June 18, 1776. With George Washington in attendance, they made 31 toasts, drank 109 bottles of wine, and paid £91, equal to around, wow, $26,000 today, plus 16 additional shillings for broken wine glasses. It was also the site of perhaps the biggest party to celebrate Evacuation Day, November 25th, 1783, when the British left New York City after more than 7 years, marking the end of the war and the birth of a nation. That evening, New York's Governor George Clinton gave a public dinner at Francis Tavern. General Washington joined in 13 toasts to the new nation, to lost heroes, to America's future as, quote, an asylum to the persecuted of the earth, and to the hope that this day be a lesson to princes. 9 days later, Francis Tavern hosted a more lachrymose occasion. The Patriot spymaster, Benjamin Talmadge, recalled the lamentations that followed Washington as the latter left New York to return to Mount Vernon. "Such a scene of sorrow and weeping I had never witnessed before, and fondly hope I may never be called to witness again." Today's visitors to Francis Tavern can toast, like Washington, with a punch cocktail of rum and whiskey, flavored with peach tea and lemon juice, a nod to a time when fresh ingredients were rare. Ye Old Centerton Inn in Pittsgrove, New Jersey. Brian Good and his wife Joanne were chefs who had worked at some of New York City's most famous restaurants, including Le Bernardin and Jean Georges, respectively. But when the Twin Towers fell in 2001, they sought a new start outside the city and moved to the town of Elmer, in one of the most rural parts of New Jersey, and in 2003 bought Ye Old Centerton Inn in nearby Pittsgrove. Built in 1706, the two-story inn was a stop on the stagecoach route from Bridgeton, New Jersey, to Philadelphia, where travelers came for pints and a bed. Based on an 1803 deed, we can determine that the original 18th century rooms comprise the bar area, the dining room behind it, and the second story. The inn may have held munitions for the Continental Army. Brian Good recounts the legend that Patriot militiamen once killed two loyalists here and buried the bodies under the fireplace. "But there's no way to substantiate things," he laments. Now we go to Middleton Tavern in Annapolis, Maryland. Traveling from Virginia to Philadelphia was arduous in the 1700s. But meetings of the Continental Congress in the North required Southern delegates to leave their plantations and make the long journey. To trim many hours and miles off the road, Horatio Middleton's ferry out of Annapolis, Maryland, offered a shortcut across the Chesapeake Bay. While Middleton claimed in an ad in the Maryland Gazette that he keeps the best entertainment, as good boats and hands as any that cross the bay, boats crossing the bay weren't so reliable. One ferry carrying George Washington ran aground twice, nearly costing the president his life. Another boat
got stuck while ferrying Tench Tileman, one of Washington's aides, while he carried surrender documents from British General Charles Cornwallis north to Philadelphia. As a ferry owner, Middleton needed a tavern where customers could gamble and drink while waiting for passage. In 1750, Middleton purchased a sturdy building erected on a stone foundation with brick walls and oyster shell grout. The construction helped the tavern survive a 1938 hurricane and two fires in the 1970s. In November of 1783, Annapolis became the nation's capital for the better part of a year, and the tavern would have been busy with associates of Benjamin Franklin, one of whom once requested that debtors meet him at the tavern to make speedy payment. Middleton's bustled with members of the Maryland Jockey Club, the Freemasons, and the Tuesday Club, a social organization comprising the city's self-styled elite, such as Middleton's son, Samuel. According to Tuesday Club records, raucous members visited Middleton's to sing, dance brisk jigs, play music, and drink good rack punch and claret. I know I said that last word wrong. My apologies. Today, guests can eat like colonists, enjoy daily rockfish offerings and oyster shooters served with cocktail sauce and Natty Bow beer, a Maryland favorite dating back to the first Cleveland administration. Our next one, White Horse Tavern, Newport, Rhode Island. Built in 1652, this tavern served in its early days as the meeting place for Rhode Island's colony's General Assembly, as well as the City Council and the Criminal Court. By 1702, William Mays Jr., a notorious pirate who had prowled the Indian Ocean, succeeded his father as innkeeper and received a license to sell all sorts of strong drink. 6 years later, the businessman's lunch was supposedly invented there, as councilors began dining at the tavern and charging meals to the public treasury. By 1730, new owners trotted out the tavern's new signage, an image of a white horse. During the war in 1776, the owners left Newport when British troops and Loyalist allies turned the White Horse into their accommodations. Today, you won't see much of a rabble at the White Horse. It's now an establishment for Newport's upper crust. The next one, the Red Fox Inn and Tavern, Middleburg, Virginia. In 1728, using local field stone, Joseph Chinn, spelled C-H-I-N-N, built Chinn's Ordinary, a tavern in Middleburg, midway between bustling Alexandria and Winchester, on the Ashby Gap trading route. Being dead center gave rise to the town's name, Middleburg, where it was chartered in 1787. George Washington was Chinn's cousin, and when the first president rolled through town to visit family, he might have stayed at the inn, or at least had a drink there. Chinn's Ordinary became the Beverage House. That's spelled B-E-V-E-R-I-D-G-E, in 1812. In the Civil War, it served as a Confederate hospital during the 1863 Gettysburg Campaign, and the headquarters for General J.E.B. Stuart, who hatched battle plans upstairs.
today. Visit Visible Square Nailheads in non-uniform with floorboards appear consistent with the 1800s design. In 1937, the property was revamped and expanded to become the Red Fox Inn, a more luxurious property surrounding the original town, or surrounding the original tavern, which became popular with the Kennedys. Jackie Kennedy Onassis frequented the inn during her fox hunting outings. And we have the Griswold Inn, Essex, Connecticut. Beneath a domed ceiling made of horsehair and crushed clamshells, the Griswold Inn's tavern boasts a large and handsome collection of maritime art. In the other rooms, there's an antique firearm collection and a rich history of chaos and gaiety. The tavern room began life as a schoolhouse in 1735, but graduated to becoming a tavern in 1801. Though not before townspeople watched the building roll down Main Street on logs pulled by a team of oxen to the tavern's current location. Owners maintain that the Griswold Inn has been in continuous operation since 1776. Although none of the famed revolutionary rabble-rousers are known to have visited the Griswold Inn, the tavern does have a musket that had in its barrel a note from a father to his son, encouraging Junior to take up arms and join ye ranks of ye Washington. The Griswold Inn was commandeered by the British during the 1814 raid on Essex. A site of temperance movement protests, the banners still hang inside. It was also where Frederick Law Olmsted is rumored to have celebrated his commission to design Central Park. The Pirate's House in Savannah, Georgia. The Pirate's House consists of a number of conjoined historical buildings, including the Herb House, which is considered the oldest standing structure in the state of Georgia. Built in 1734 on the site of the Trustees' Garden, the first public experimental garden in the colonies, where colonists grew cotton and peaches. The Herb House served as the gardener's accommodations. The Pirate's House started operating as a tavern in 1753. Its haint blue shutters and doors ostensibly ward off ghosts. In the mid-1700s, legends tell, pirates began using tunnels under the tavern to kidnap unwary imbibers, including, per one legend, a local constable. Pirates' associations continue in the next century. It's said Scottish writer Robert Louis Stevenson's visit to the Pirate's House helped inspire his 1883 novel, Treasure Island. Pages from an early edition of the novel are on display in a tavern chamber known as the Treasure Room. We're still staying back in time. Our next article is titled Tales from a Prehistoric Death Trap by Richard Conniff. Usually for a major tourist attraction, the phrase death trap features prominently in the signage and the lore at La Brea Tar Pits, the celebrated fossil site in the heart of Los Angeles. Death trap for meat eaters, says the sign at one site, though in truth, it's a death trap for plant eaters, too.
Over the past 60,000 years or so, animals by the millions, including giant ground sloths, saber-toothed cats, dire wolves, and 10-ton Colombian mammoths, were stuck in the goo and died here, and were quickly preserved in exquisite detail by the same stuff that killed them. Scientists at La Brea's Death Trap Matters, because the animals entombed here, now mostly extinct, are remnants of a lost North America. Not so long ago, big scary animals, both predator and prey, dominated the landscape, much as they still do in parts of Africa today. Their abrupt disappearance, roughly 13,000 years ago, makes La Brea a tantalizing window into the American past. What the International Union of Geological Sciences calls one of the most important fossil localities in the world. Emily Lindsay, a La Brea paleoecologist with a passion for the strangeness of giant ground sloths, goes further. There is almost nothing on Earth of any time period that can match the number of fossils and the diversity of fossils. This range includes megafauna and microfossils, plants, insects, snails, even fungi, all preserved together. Lindsay and Reagan Dunn, a former river guide and ski instructor turned paleobotanist, are the scientific leads at La Brea. The big question researchers hope these fossils can answer is why such a world suddenly disappeared when it did, and what, if anything, those findings can tell us about our own world. For non-scientists, though, La Brea's death trap image has a different appeal. Lots of screenwriters live in the area, says Dunn. Her eyes widen, but do not quite roll. You sometimes see them around with their laptops. Act 1, Scene 1, often takes place at the sizable lake pit by La Brea's front gate, just off Wilshire Boulevard. The location is production-friendly, just 15 minutes from major Hollywood studios, and suitably apocalyptic, with methane bubbling ominously from the surface, and a statue of a desperate mammoth mired hip-deep in tarry liquid. In the recent NBC television series La Brea, a sinkhole opens here and drops attractive people into a primeval underworld. And in the 1988 movie Miracle Mile, a boy meets girl, boy loses girl, boyfriend finds girl story, the happy couple are racing away from a nuclear apocalypse when their helicopter suddenly spins down into the tar pit. As the goo rises around them, they console themselves with the thought that their fossilized remains might someday be displayed in a museum. Such depictions may be Hollywood kitsch, but they live in the hearts of fans. This is right where the movie Volcano happened, right? Exclaims a middle-aged man in a cowboy hat to two pals one morning as they stride past the tar pit, bound for the George C. Page Museum on the La Brea grounds. In that 1997 movie, La Brea gives rise to a volcano, which flings flaming lava bombs and sends a river of molten rock flowing through the city. Perhaps as a nod to the site's morbid reputation,
the man in the cowboy hat has dressed for his La Brea visit in a black t-shirt printed with lyrics from the heavy metal group Venom. We suck the blood of the beast and hold the key to death's door. For visitors, the first clue that there's something different about the land around the museum is in the bare patches among the trees, where the exposed earth is a little too dark and dead leaves are stuck in place. On one such patch, a stray soccer ball waits like an invitation to come closer. Don't. In fact, there are fences to keep you away. These dark patches have always been the real hazard, not the lake out front. Lindsay, who is the excavation site director, dismisses the lake as a giant hole in the ground left behind by commercial mining in the late 19th century. The almost ordinary patches of ground are more deadly for being less obvious. What they hide beneath the leaves is not a lake or even a pit, but a shallow seep. The dirt is saturated with asphalt, the lowest grade of crude oil. Long before commercial mining, Native Americans harvested the asphalt here in waterproof baskets and boats. Early Spanish colonists likewise used the asphalt to seal their roofs. They were the ones who named the place La Brea, which means the tar. The oil pushes up through narrow cracks in the rock from oil deposits between 500 and 1,000 feet underground. The asphalt didn't pull its victims down into the earth, as Hollywood likes to suggest. Even a shallow puddle was enough to lock creatures in its adhesive grip, where they died of exposure or starvation, or were finished off by predators that then often got trapped themselves, as did many scavengers following behind. Inside the museum, school children and parents flock to an exhibit that invites them to pull up on the handle of a shaft stuck in tar and see what being trapped might have been like. These encounters suggest that most of these people would have gone the way of the perished mammoths. There are, however, other quieter ways to approach La Brea. The museum is part of Hancock Park, a 23-acre refuge from the traffic and chaos of central Los Angeles. Parents wander with a child or two down winding paths shaded by live oak trees. School groups picnic under date palms. An exercise class works through its routine at the foot of a slope. Visitors can amble in through the museum's back gates and visit Project 23, a fenced-in area where a paleontological excavation is in progress. The crates in Project 23 come to the museum from the Los Angeles County Museum of Art, which began building an underground parking lot next door in 2006. And excavated 16 pockets, loading the contents into 23 crates. The largest weighed, 123,000 pounds. Now a wooden crate stands open, revealing what looks like a crude sculpture, roughly 5 feet tall. It's a tableau of death, a cataclysmic mix of blackened ankles, teeth, femurs, and skulls jammed together. This mass grave was carefully excavated and set aside during construction at the site. The bones in the crate are still embedded in asphalt,
just as they were underground. Before returning them from the crates, before removing them from the crates, Sean Campbell, a paleontological preparer at the museum, uses a laser to measure each one and carefully documents its position relative to the others. Next, Campbell goes to work excavating a large rib, spraying on solvent to soften the asphalt that holds it in place. The asphalt yields to gentle scraping with dental tools and accumulates in glistening little heaps like couscous cooked in hot motor oil. So far, Campbell says as he works, I have a baby ground sloth, a baby bison, a baby horse. Visitors often pay special attention to the babies in the collection. People are just like, oh, God, that's so terrible. And I'm like, yes, but they would have died 40,000 years ago by now anyway. But at least they're now present for the scientific record, for us to study and analyze them and learn more about their lives. He continues with his roster of the dead in the crate. One deer, a few dwarf pronghorns, tons of coyotes, at least three adult dire wolves, and at least one subadult saber-toothed cat, a particularly articulated rodent. Time and geological upheaval below ground have left many of the bones battered, including the rib. Campbell wraps it in aluminum foil to keep it intact as he gently rocks it back and forth out of the dirt. Then he brings it to a bench and wraps it again, this time in orthopedic casting tape. A half hour in the sun will harden it, leaving it ready to be cleaned up and repaired more durably at the lab inside the museum. What comes out of the ground here is true buried treasure. A nearly intact saber-toothed cat skull, unearthed nearby in the 1960s. Sold at auction in 2009 for $334,600. But the museum doesn't sell its discoveries. A volunteer named Lynn Schneider, retired from a career as a government contractor, has been working for months on a dire wolf skull that's very broken up. Now, she says, she's almost getting to the point where I can start consolidating the bone and gluing it together. Barbara Hill, another volunteer and a former aerospace worker, stands on the opposite side of the same blackened mass of bones. Both women volunteer 2 days a week. Hill divides her time between Project 23 and the lab and the prep lab inside the museum, though that schedule can change depending on where she is needed most. It feels like a custody battle, Hill jokes of her split schedule. At the lab, preparers stand at a long horseshoe-shaped bench facing out into the public area. Visitors watch through plate glass windows. Jars of Q-tips, toothpicks, and foam tip makeup applicators stand at the ready for cleaning and sorting process. Manicure sticks, the kind beauticians use for pushing back cuticles, are very nice for removing stubborn matrix, says Connie Clark, a staff preparator, referring to the sediment that hardens around fossils. An electric toothbrush is good for removing a clay layer. Alongside the bone consolidants and glues are degreasers for cleaning the bones.
In the old days, they used boiling kerosene, Clark says. But boiling a flammable liquid, she adds, is not ideal. Like Schneider and Hill, the other preparators are mostly longtime volunteers. An anthropologist, a veterinarian, a software developer. A fun mix, Clark says. Today, they're working not on large, easily recognizable bones, but on shallow dishes of debris scooped from a gallon paint can. It's the oily couscous that originally surrounded the bones out at Project 23, now dried and thoroughly cleaned. When the preparators preparators view them through a microscope, items in the mix sharpen into bits of sticks, shells, bones, plants, and insects. They use the bristles of a fine artist's paintbrush to nudge pieces to one side or another, sorting them by type. Next to the gallon can, the results of recent sortings occupy clear plastic boxes. Clark carefully opens a box full of the glossy, blackened heads of insects. Some smooth, some pitted. Their rounded skull-like shapes resembling the singed aftermath of a mass catastrophe. Sometimes a sneeze or a deep sigh will send things rocketing away, she warns. Dung beetle fossils have lately become Hill's specialty. A paleontologist helpfully told the volunteers that the underside of a dung beetle's head looks like a toilet seat. And so far, in a few days of microfossil sorting, Hill has found two dung beetle heads that may represent previously unknown species. She hopes to find another today. It's treasure, Hill says playfully, giving herself a pep talk. You're going to find it. Open a whole new page of history. The big animals that thrill the popular imagination may have died at La Brea only once or twice in a decade, but across millennia, those numbers added up. In the museum's collection rooms, saber-toothed cat skulls fill a line of cabinets 8.5 feet high and 50 feet long. While drawers full of saber-toothed cat astragali or ankle parts and other bones are lined up like spoons. A public display wows museum goers with 400 dire wolf skulls in almost military formation. Another 430 are stored in back for scientific research. Is it real? A visitor demands in front of a massive skeleton of a Harlan's ground sloth. It's a standard question at La Brea, and Becca Prater, an educator on staff, confirms that, yes, it's real. We have found over 9,000 of their fossils, so we do have a fully articulated skeleton of a Harlan's ground sloth here. Then, scrupulously, she adds that those 9,000 bones probably came from about 60 individuals. Like nearly all skeletons at natural history museums, this one is a composite. The bones of individual animals rarely turn up intact or even in the same place. So whoever had that skull never knew the guy with those ribs and probably never was friends with the sloth that now holds his legs up. So we Frankenstein them all together and build these big composite skeletons with the pieces we find.
The viewer goes away satisfied, but the "is it real?" question will inevitably recur. The challenge for La Brea, says Lindsay, is that it's a spectacle, and it's also in the middle of the worst city to be a spectacle. People come to LA expecting to see made-up experiences, like Universal Studios or Disney's Hollywood Land, which bills itself as a place where movie moments come to life. When they come to La Brea, Lindsay says, they're like, oh, it's La Brea Tar Pits experience. It doesn't always fully register that these fossils are real, and they're still coming out of the ground in the third largest city in North America. Several seeps on the property are active enough to require fencing. Other smaller seeps turn up from time to time, and green traffic cones labeled sticky and gooey warn pedestrians away. Workers scoop asphalt out of inconvenient areas and empty it into the lake pit, which is periodically pumped out by a hazmat service. There are seeps outside the museum grounds, too. Nearby homeowners who do not realize they live above an oil field sometimes call to complain, "Your tar is coming up in my garage." Old seeps, now cut off from their source, also lie buried in pockets around the neighborhood as preparators continue to sort through the original batch of 23 crates. Construction for a new wing of the Los Angeles County Art Museum recently brought 37 more crates to the museum. Faced with so many specimens, some seemingly insignificant, when does a paleontologist decide to stop excavating? La Brea is planning a major redesign with a new center for ice age research that will emphasize lessons from microfossil research. The aim is to get it done in time for the 2028 Olympics in Los Angeles. Microfossils are really cool, really important, Dunn, the botanist, tells an evening audience of museum donors. They're super abundant if you look hard enough and if you know how to look for them. And these small critters are really important for ecosystem function. While the monsters, for which La Brea is now celebrated, roamed widely across the region, size kept their smaller counterparts mostly local. We studied them to interpret what the environment was like right here at the tar pits and the surrounding area. And these small fossils tell really big stories. A 2023 paper published in the leading journal Science sheds new light on the abrupt disappearance of species including the western horse, the American lion, a bison species, saber-toothed cats, and dire wolves. Lindsay and Dunn, collaborators at Marshall University and the University of California, Irvine, used updated techniques to remove all traces of asphalt from the fossils, which is crucial for accurate carbon dating. And then, says Dunn, they said, "Oh my God, we know the timing of the extinct event." But what was the extinction event? Botanists like Dunn thought that phytoliths might hold the answer. These infinitesimal stones form when plant species take up silica from groundwater and channel it into shapes that are visible only under high-powered microscope. And then only after grinding up
stony matrix and running it through a series of acid baths and heavy liquid flotation treatments. Different types of plants left behind different shaped phytoliths. On her computer screen, Dunn points an example out. You see that kind of like a spiky golf ball at the top center? Those are palms. The one on the left with these parallel lines? That's a fern. The one that's like a worm with spirals on it? It comes from the veins in leaves. Phytoliths are everywhere in the plant world. When you run your hand up a blade of grass and feel a spiky edge, she says, you're touching phytoliths. And they provide clues about the habitat. Certain phytoliths from the upper surface of a tree, of a leaf, can reveal, for instance, whether the plant lived under forest cover or in open grassland. By studying fossil phytoliths, seeds, pollen, and other plant remains from La Brea, the botanists constructed a timeline of what the habitat there was like in different time periods. The post-glacial pine forests of 54,000 years ago gave way to juniper and oak woodlands 30,000 years ago. And then, about 13,200 years ago, to open habitat populated by drought and fire-adapted plants. But again, the question is why? The megafauna extinction event didn't happen only at La Brea. Ice Age fossils found scattered across the continents suggest that it was a global event. La Brea is different mainly because of the abundance and the extraordinary preservation of the evidence there. Scientists worldwide have debated possible explanations for the sudden extinction. One is that at the end of the glacial period, the climate rapidly became warmer and drier, changing habitats in ways that put pressure on cold-adapted plants and wildlife. Another commonly cited explanation, the overkill theory, is based on the fact that human populations expanded around this time, including to Southern California, where evidence suggests that people were present in the Channel Islands by about 13,200 years ago. These growing human populations led to heavier hunting, which intensified the pressure on large animals. A third model, put forward by Lindsay Dunn and their colleagues in the 2023 paper, emphasizes fire. As humans traveled through this already drying landscape, they made fires wherever they went, causing conflagrations and adding to the stresses on vulnerable species. The same asphalt that preserved bones and insects' parts so well was terrible at preserving ash and charred materials. But a graduate student at UCLA named Lisa Martinez had been assembling a detailed charcoal record from the critical time period using core samples from nearby Lake Elsinore. Her results were hidden at first behind an embargo, even from Dunn. And then, Dunn says, when I was finally able to see that thesis and I saw her charcoal record, I just nearly fell out of my chair. Martinez quickly became a co-author on the paper. What we saw by looking at her record is that there's hardly any fire in the system until about 13,200 years ago. Dunn says, and I was like, oh my God, it's humans. The resulting 2023 paper found no evidence
for the overhunting theory. Instead, researchers proposed that what they called a more nuanced approach, a climate-human synergy of humans and wildlife adapting with a wide range of results to a climate that was rapidly changing around them. During previous periods of climate change, Lindsay says, animals were able to move freely to better habitats. If ice sheets were expanding over the northern regions of what is now the U.S., the animals could move south to greener pastures. But once humans began transforming the landscapes, the animals faced new barriers. For Lindsay, Dunn and their co-authors, these findings reveal not just what happened 13,000 years ago, but also what seems to be happening now. Over the past century, they noted, Southern California's climate has warmed 10 times faster than it did at the time of the extinction recorded in such detail at La Brea. Frequent, prolonged droughts and wildfires are common again, as they were then. Ecosystems' failure to recover after fire suggests, they warned, that critical thresholds for reestablishment have already been crossed. Last year, wildfires driven by the fierce Santa Ana winds raced through neighborhoods all around metropolitan Los Angeles. Over more than 3 weeks, the fires incinerated more than 58 square miles of habitat for humans and animals alike, destroying more than 16,200 homes, schools, and other structures, placed some 200,000 residents under evacuation orders, and killed 31 people. Economists estimated the damage to the local economy as more than $250 billion. A La Brea staff member was among the locals who lost their homes. Along with many other institutions, La Brea's Page Museum shut down for 2 days. The site itself was unharmed, and as the city gradually came back to life, it was almost possible to go on as if nothing had changed. Soon after the fires, let's imagine, a screenwriter shows up at La Brea. She opens her laptop to a script set at the tar pits. Working title, Death Trap. Heart and throat scenes of escape from catastrophe begin to fill the page. But then she starts to noodle around with a new plot point. What if a small band of determined researchers came out of La Brea with a story powerful enough to save our world? With the 2 minutes we've got left, I'm doing one of the Q&As. Why do so few animals go through menopause? Answered by Janine Brown, research physiologist at the National Zoo and Conservation Biology Institute. Menopause happens when older females of a species remain physically capable of contributing to their group's survival, even as their ovarian follicles become depleted. This is a rare occurrence among wild animals because natural selection favors continued reproduction. More offspring means more descendants in the gene pool. According to the dominant theory, menopause is believed to evolve only in species where payoff from helping existing children and grandchildren exceeds the benefits of producing more offspring. These are species that have long lifespans, extended periods of offspring dependency, and stable multi-generational social groups where post-reproductive females can meaningfully increase their descendants' survival. Menopause has been found in one population of chimpanzees and in one individual captive orangutan. Generally, though,
only humans and certain toothed whales, particularly killer whales and short-finned pilot whales, meet the stringent requirements and have menopause throughout the species. And this is Jody.

0: Friday night, expect misty conditions with a low near 58. Saturday, expect sunshine with a high near 74. Get your weather every hour right here on Mind's Eye Radio, your virtual newsstand. In Belleville and Collinsville and O'Fallon, it's sunny and 41 degrees.
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4: 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One of Kirkwood's oldest homes is demolished. The Markeith Garesh House at 751 North Taylor Avenue in Kirkwood was reduced to a pile of debris on Wednesday. The house owner, Harlan Sorkin, bought the property in 2025 and applied to demolish it. The city said it could not deny his request under its historic preservation ordinance. The demolition plan led to petitions and a lawsuit from area residents, testimony from its former owner, and outcry from preservationists. Kirkwood attorneys argued, and a St. Louis Circuit Court judge ruled that the city had followed its laws in allowing for the demolition. Demolition began just before 7 a.m. Wednesday. In less than 30 minutes, the 168-year-old home was nothing more than rubble. Story by Tony Messenger, a St. Louis slow flip victim fights to stay in her home. Cameron Barnes suspected the home purchase contract might be too good to be true. No credit check, the advertisement said, no deposit. Barnes, 32, and a single mom of five, was struggling to find a place on her own. She settled among family members unable to qualify for an apartment because of an uneven work history. She lives on disability payments due to a mental health issue. So when she saw a listing for a two-bedroom house on Horde Avenue in Jennings, where she grew up, she really wanted it. I was leery, she said, but I figured I could fix it up the way I wanted. In September 2024, she signed her agreement for deed. The total price of the house was $69,000. She thought she was buying a home. Barnes started making her monthly payments, $850, and went about refurbishing the house, which wasn't livable in its current condition. She replaced the roof and windows. She updated the electric.

electric work. She started tearing out flooring and remodeling the inside. All in all, she said, she put in about $20,000 into it over the past year and a half. In January, she hit a rough patch. She lost her job, and she heard from the Social Security Administration that her disability payments were getting cut off because she made too much money in 2025. In February, she made half of her mortgage payment. By March, she was being sued in St. Louis Circuit Court, where the company she thought she was buying her home from, Area Homes LLC, had filed a lawsuit to evict her. The company, owned by a man named David Fjorhan, can't do that, says Barnes' lawyers. The attorneys, Robert Swernigan and Lisa D'Souza, are with the nonprofit Legal Services of Eastern Missouri. They're increasingly in court against practitioners of a real estate investment philosophy called the slow flip. Investors buy distressed properties for low prices. They advertise them for sale with no credit checks or background checks. They don't put any money into the property. When the tenant can't pay, they sue for eviction. They repeat the process, pocketing the mortgage payments while also benefiting from the work the previous tenant put into the homes. These contracts are designed to fail, Swernigan says. It's abusive and predatory. Don't take Swernigan's word for it. Here's what a leader of the strategy, Virginia-based investor Scott Jelinek, wrote about it in his book, The Art of the Slow Flip. How many buyers will stay the course for 30 years and pay the loan back in full? Probably none. Whatever your buyers do, you win. This strategy is becoming increasingly popular locally, mostly taking advantage of people living in poverty in North St. Louis County. In December, my colleague Jacob Barker reported on local investor Joey Chianese, who has purchased about 150 properties in the St. Louis region using the slow flip model. Chianese defends it, saying he's providing a path to home ownership, but many people who sign agreements for deed or contract deeds end up in court trying to fight eviction. Landlord-tenant courts are not where the cases belong, Swernigan says. Last week, he filed a motion to dismiss Barnes' case, arguing that Fjorhan and other investors are trying to have it both ways. They're refusing to act like traditional landlords by taking responsibility for upkeep, but they also want the courts to kick people out of homes quickly rather than a foreclosure process. In his motion to dismiss, Swernigan accuses Fjorhan of brazen contortions of the plain words in the contract he signed with Barnes by representing the situation as a simple landlord-tenant dispute. The judge in the case hasn't yet ruled on the motion, and the case is set for trial next week. Fjorhan's attorney did not respond to requests for comment. Last week, Barnes stood in the house she hoped would become her home. Signs of her projects abounded, including stacked-up tiles and a toilet and vanity sitting in the front room waiting to be installed. I don't understand why he didn't just work with me, Barnes said. I had never missed a payment. The system, Swernigan said, worked exactly as it was intended, and just how it's being sold in seminars to investors looking for a quick buck. The landlord-tenant court is a key aspect of their scam because they want to get you in and out, Swernigan says. They want to capture all the equity and value she put into the property. We're not going to let this guy get away with this. Moline Acres man had history of traffic citations before triple fatal crash. The man who police say caused a car crash that killed three women and then ran away had been cited for 16 traffic and civil violations over the past 4 years, court records show. Devin Darty, 20, of Moline Acres, was first pulled over in 2022. At age
16 for running a stop sign, records say. He was then stopped 6 more times and cited for multiple violations each time, most recently last summer, for disturbing the peace and for being a minor in possession of alcohol. On Monday, prosecutors charged Daugherty with 3 counts of leaving the scene of an accident resulting in death and 1 count of driving with a revoked or suspended license. Daugherty drove the car during a time when defendant's operator license was revoked under the laws of the state and acted with criminal negligence, charges say. The crash happened at about 8:30 p.m. Friday on Lewis and Clark Boulevard, about a mile south of Interstate 270. Daugherty's Cadillac sideswiped a Lexus, pushing the southbound vehicle into the northbound lanes of Lewis and Clark, according to the Missouri Highway Patrol. The Lexus collided with a Toyota Highlander heading north and flipped. The occupants of the Lexus, Jordan Lunar Williams, 18, and Charisse Fisher, 53, died at the scene, as did the driver of the Toyota, Andrea Medina, 28. Williams, who was crowned prom queen a week before the crash, attended Rittner High School. She was set to graduate at the end of May. "This is a difficult time for our entire school community," Rittner Assistant Superintendent Bruce Green said Sunday in a message to families. Medina's family on Monday described her as a great mom, nurse, and friend. Williams and Fisher families could not be reached Monday or Tuesday. Prior to this crash, Daugherty had 16 citations filed against him, stemming from 7 different incidents, according to Missouri court records. In December 2022, he was driving a 2010 Black Ford Edge in Castle Point when he pulled over and was cited for driving without a valid license and for failing to stop at a stop sign. He pleaded guilty to 2 counts of illegal parking in April 2023 and was sentenced to pay fines totaling $80. About a year later, in November 2023, Daugherty was pulled over by Overland Police in a 2015 white Honda Accord. He was cited for having expired license plates, not having proof of insurance, and violating his learner's permit. He pleaded guilty to those citations and was ordered to pay fines totaling almost $200. Then in May 2024, he was pulled over in a black Honda Odyssey by a Moline Acres police officer and cited for driving without a license, failing to register his car, and having no proof of insurance. He pleaded guilty in January 2025 and was ordered to pay about $370 in fines. A few months later, Moline Acres pulled him over again in the Odyssey and cited him for a stop sign violation. He pleaded in April 2026 and was ordered to pay a $60 fine. In February 2025, Moline Acres police again pulled him over in the Odyssey and cited him for not having proof of insurance, speeding 6 to 10 miles over the limit, failing to register his vehicle, and driving with a revoked license. He pleaded guilty to those citations and racked up $450 in fines. Then, last summer in July, Berkeley police pulled him over. In that case, he was cited for disturbing the peace, failure to comply with directions from law enforcement, and a minor in possession of alcohol. He was scheduled for a disposition hearing in January in that case, though court records do not indicate how the case was resolved or if it's still pending. On Friday, Daugherty fled the crash scene on foot before police arrived, charging documents say. Officers went to the address listed on the car's registration, they wrote, which was about a mile south of the crash. They spoke with Daugherty's mother, who told the officers she hadn't been driving and that her son wasn't at the house. His mother then called police on Monday and told them Daugherty was home. Daugherty told police he had been the one driving and was involved in the crash, police said.
On Tuesday, the black Odyssey from the previous traffic stops sat in Daugherty's driveway. The front of the car was smashed in, the tires were flat, and the driver's side airbag had been deployed. Daugherty is being held on $250,000 cash-only bail. Media news. Will Steve Savard take over at KSDK for anchor Mike Bush? Media views. It was 13 years ago when Steve Savard made a major career move that Mike Bush previously had made, relinquishing his role as a popular and well-established sports director at a major St. Louis television station to become its lead male news anchor. It was 26 years ago when Savard and Bush also were intertwined, this time more closely as Savard succeeded Bush as the Rams radio play-by-play announcer. He then remained on that moonlighting job for the NFL team's last 16 seasons in town. Now, could Savard be poised for round three of this sequence, taking over as the featured male anchor at KSDK Channel 5 after Bush retires August 13, after 41 years at the station? Savard, a broadcasting free agent, has been doing reports about military veterans on the station for the past 3 months and recently filled in on several newscasts. That transition would seem to make a lot of sense. Savard, like Bush, is a local fixture who is well-liked in the community after nearly three decades at KMOV, Channel 4. Each has a smooth professional delivery. We've kind of lived the same kind of professional lives, so we have a lot in common, Bush said. But Savard, a native St. Louisan, and Channel 5's president, general manager, Alicia Elsner, said no negotiations have taken place. Elsner said the job opening to be has not yet been posted and that the legal case involving the ownership status of the station plays a factor. The sale of KSDK parent Tegna Incorporated to Nexstar Media Group Incorporated was approved recently by the Justice Department and Federal Communications Commission, but amid antitrust concerns, a federal judge issued a preliminary injunction to temporarily block the move, and more than a dozen states' attorneys general have joined a federal lawsuit trying to quash the sale. So I couldn't tell you a time frame, but hopefully sometime soon we'll be able to post that position, and hopefully Steve will be applying, Elsner said. Savard, 62, said he wants to keep all that between management and myself. But I'm going to tell you this, we have not had any kind of serious discussions about that. That conversation may be down the road in a few weeks when it would be more appropriate. Bush emphatically endorses Savard as his possible successor. I have no say in the matter, but assuming he wants to do it, which I don't know because I think he's living a pretty nice life right now, but in terms of a management decision, I think it would be a great hire for KSDK if that's something he wanted to do. He's a pro, and we need people with institutional knowledge in St. Louis delivering the news every night. There's a lot of young people these days on local newscasts, and someone with his experience, with his talent, would be a great asset if he was on the anchor desk every night. Savard worked at Channel 4 for 27 years before being one of the many people ousted nationally and locally by Meredith Corporation, then owner of the station, during the coronavirus-fueled economic turndown in 2020. He then moved to Springfield, Missouri, to become the lead news anchor at KOLR, the market's CBS network affiliate, as is KMOV in St. Louis. But Savard and the station parted ways last May after his contract expired, and he and his wife Jennifer moved back to St. Louis. Since returning, he has been handling some fill-in shifts on KTRS.
then in February began providing reports for Channel 5 on its 5 and 6 p.m. Thursday newscasts about local military veterans and telling their stories. That's a topic with which he long has had involvement. Then on April 24, he filled in on KSDK's 5, 6, and 10 p.m. newscasts. He recently was on KTRS with Frank Cusimano, Channel 5 sports director, who moonlights with a couple of programs on the radio station. Savard was submitting for Jill Farmer, Cusimano's partner, on their morning show several days after making his Channel 5 anchoring debut. Cusimano, who said on social media when Savard began doing his veterans features, that the station had just signed a heck of a free agent, discussed the viewer reaction to Savard anchoring. There was a buzz at Channel 5, Cusimano said on the air. The assignment desk had phone calls and texts. Every place I went the next day, everybody's talking about Steve Savard back on the air. Savard came to KMOV, Channel 4, in 1994, first as a sportscaster before being elevated to lead the department a year later after Zip Rezepa departed. He began filling in on newscasts in 2007 and 6 years later made the full-time move to being a lead news anchor. But the pandemic's financial impact led to the ouster of numerous well-compensated people nationally in the media business, and Savard was one of the casualties. He got the news while he was on vacation and was out of work for the first time since his career began 31 years earlier in Montana. He was philosophical about his situation in an interview with the Post-Dispatch in that period. To moan and bellyache about it serves no purpose, he said then. As one of my favorite NFL philosophers, Joe Vitt, is fond of saying, no one wants to hear my sad story. When one door closes, another opens. Just move on. He certainly has done that. Veterans focus? Although the possibility of him returning to local TV anchoring prominence is percolating, he enjoys his focus on veterans, something he previously did at Channel 4. He also has been on the board of Greater St. Louis Honor Flight, an organization dedicated to transport America's most senior veterans to Washington, D.C., to experience the memorials built in their honor, it says. I put all my energies into telling these stories, said Savard of the Spotlight on Service segments. It's an honor and a privilege to do so. I owe it to these veterans who have served their country with honor to make sure that I tell their story as accurately as I can. And I have a great collaborative partner in photographer, editor, Andy Broadway, who does a phenomenal job. I have great respect and admiration for people who serve our country with distinction. And some of these stories we tell are just absolutely jaw-dropping. When I think about that, what's asked of 18, 19, 20, 21-year-olds, young adults in this country, and how they delivered war after war, it just never ceases to amaze me. That dedication to chronicling those contributions opened the door for him at KSDK, a role he began pursuing last year. Steve came to us in search of an opportunity that really focuses on spotlighting local stories, and as we all know, this is something he's very passionate about. Elsner, the Channel 5 executive, said, it's been a mutually beneficial agreement. I think he's really pleased. He's getting back on local television, and we're thrilled with the relationship and with the in-depth, rich storytelling that he provides. Savard enjoyed his run of more than a decade and a half of doing play-by-play for the Rams radio team and more recently had some fill-in assignments in Missouri State football broadcasts while working in Springfield. But he thinks his days of calling the sport that he played at Parkway North High, Northwest Missouri State,
and in which had an NFL tryout are over, especially if his TV work increases this fall. Where am I going to do it? He asks. When you work in TV news, the only job you could take is being the local NFL play-by-play guy. Otherwise, your schedule is way too conflicting. I think it's probably called my last football game at this point, with no NFL team in St. Louis. Calling the Battle Hawks would have made sense, but the local United Football League team does not do local radio broadcasts. But he did fill in last season as the team's public address announcer when the man who regularly does that, Andy Banker, was unavailable. Let me tell you something. I have a newfound appreciation for Andy Banker and my boy Jim Holder, who preceded Banker on Rams PA for all those years, Savar said. That's a completely different animal and a different discipline, and those guys made it sound really easy. But it's not as easy as it looks, not when you've got a script. The script was pages and pages and pages long, so there was a lot to do. I certainly didn't appreciate Andy and Jim and the other guys who did that, like Tom Calhoun for the Blues or Guy Phillips for St. Louis University basketball. I have a newfound appreciation for how good they are. Anchoring again, while there is no football broadcasting on Savard's horizon, his presence at KSDK, even though very limited, led to the logical move of his return to news anchoring. We approached him for some vacation relief anchoring duties, if his schedule permitted, and he was amiable to it, Elsner said. I said, sure, if it works in my schedule, I'd love to do it, said Savard. And that led him to anchoring at KSDK last month, nearly a year after his last newscast in Springfield. I think he did a really terrific job, Elsner said. He seemed like he was right back in the saddle. Savard seemed satisfied to return to that role. It felt at ease. It felt natural, he said of anchoring, which he said he's next is scheduled to do it on Memorial Day. It felt comfortable. Savard said that feeling extends to his overall presence at the station over the last 3 months. Everybody's been very welcoming here, Savard said. Mike and fellow news anchors Kelly Jackson and Ann Alrud, Frank Cusimano, and the whole gang. So the transition was pretty easy for me. It took a couple of weeks, and then I started feeling like this is where I'm supposed to be. He said he has enjoyed it when he and Bush, with whom he had a friendly rivalry with when both were in sports, have crossed paths on or off the air. When I left KMOV, Mike was very classy, more than he needed to be, and I appreciated it, Savard said. When Savard was ousted, Bush said on social media, this is a sad day for St. Louis. I admire and respect Steve Savard so much. He made all of us better because we had to compete against him. My heart goes out to him and all his KMOV colleagues on his terrible day for local broadcasting. Savard said Bush was a formidable competitor in the days both were in sports. When I came to town, I had hit the ground running because he had created this great sports department at KSDK, and it was the model for the entire market, Savard said. I can tell you this, it's more fun being his teammate than having him be a pain in my rear end because I had to compete against him every day. But I think we're always had a healthy mutual respect, and now we're getting to know each other a little bit, and I'm really enjoying that. Bush also said it was an amicable competition. It's a rivalry because you're competing for ratings, but I don't think we viewed it in a personal context, he said. We were very friendly with each other all along. I thought he was a fantastic sports director for Channel 4, and he always made us step up our game.
The bottom line, Savard said he's not making a push to replace Bush, but certainly sounds interested. I'm not campaigning for another anchor job, he said. I'm entirely focused on those or these veteran stories. If I'm approached about an opportunity, I'll be happy to talk, but nothing is being discussed. He made it clear that there is one TV job he has no desire to pursue. I would not be interested in the morning anchor position, he said. The hours and lifestyle are not appealing. So far, at least for the time being, Savard will continue to do his veteran reports and serve as a fill-in anchor. He's a great asset, Bush said. What he's doing for us, the stories that he's telling, are important to tell. It's the 250th birthday of America, so that makes it even more important, and he does a great job with them. He's so passionate about it. We're lucky to have him. McBride Homes sues O'Fallon for blocking development, calls decision illegal. The state's largest home builder is suing O'Fallon after leaders here rejected the company's final plans to build 276 homes on the city's west side. In the lawsuit, McBride Homes, through its subsidiary company, McBride Land Growth, accuses three O'Fallon City Council members of exploiting the absence of another member from an April 23 meeting when the council voted to block the 94-acre project known as Caballo Farms. The city council approved a preliminary area plan for the homes in February, but rejected the final proposal by a single vote. In the suit filed Tuesday, McBride's attorneys argue that if the final plan is consistent with a previously approved preliminary plan, then the city council lacks discretion to deny approval of the final plan. McBride's lawsuit was not a surprise. Mayor Bill Hennessy and city attorney Stephanie Carr said last month it was likely the developer would sue over the decision. Council members Amanda Taylor and Debbie Cook, two of the three who voted against the proposal, said Tuesday they didn't do anything wrong. We did the following law, Taylor said. Our own code states that we have the ability to approve or deny final site plans. The third person to vote against the proposal was now former city council member Linda Ragsdale, who lost her re-election bid last month. McBride officials said Tuesday the council violated city codes and detail a two-step review process for large-scale housing projects known as planned unit developments. McBride CEO Jake Eilerman said in a statement the company followed O'Fallon's process exactly as it was designed to be followed and earned approval at every step. McBride Homes officials first pitched their plans for Caballo Farms to the city's zoning commission in January. The developer envisioned a trio of district villages with acres of preserved mature trees enclosing each. The cluster of homes would feature different architectural styles and would range from those designed for first-time homebuyers to higher-end luxury homes. To fit on the property, McBride asked city officials to waive requirements that new homes be built on lots of at least 10,000 square feet and be at least 80 feet wide. Some of the proposed lots would have been 4,600 square feet and 40 feet wide. The vast majority of lots were planned to be at least 52 feet wide, McBride officials said in January. Some of the leaders, city leaders, were skeptical about the project and the proposed lot sizes. Still, O'Fallon Zoning Commission endorsed the preliminary site plan in early February, and the City Council approved it on February 26. That decision, the developer said, signaled that the City Council believed the project was in the best interest of the city and its residents, and that McBride should submit a final site plan. The developer filed a proposed final plan the following day. It was reviewed and endorsed by the city's zoning commission on April 2, but then was rejected by the city council on April 23.
McBride said in a statement the company is not asking the court to override O'Fallon's planning process or substitute its judgment for the community's. Instead, the developer is hoping a judge will order the city to perform their clear ministerial duty and approve Caballo Farms. "We want to build here," Eilerman said. "We have done this for 80 years, and we know what it means to be a good neighbor. We are pursuing this action because the families counting on these homes deserve to see it built and because the rule of law matters." Cook, one of the three council members to oppose the project, said she hopes the city will defend itself in court. She said there are exceptions in the city codes that allow the city council to deny a final site plan if there are concerns about traffic congestion or infrastructure. Traffic is already a problem out there, and the infrastructure is not ready for all of these houses, Cook said. McBride is one of several home builders that have transformed portions of Highway N in rural St. Charles into a hotbed of new development. There are more than 2,400 homes under construction, planned or already built along the two-lane roadway west of Lake St. Louis. Caballo Farms would have been the sixth subdivision in the area since December 2023. Traffic there is already chaotic, Taylor said, and adding 300 more houses without fixing the road would devastate the entire area. Mother sues Cherokee Street Group after sons killed in 2023 Cinco de Mayo shooting. The mother of two men killed during a Cinco de Mayo celebration on Cherokee Street in 2023 has accused the Neighborhood Revitalization Group of negligence. Levitra Taylor, in a lawsuit filed Monday, said her two sons, Eric Taylor and Rayon Caffey, were both shot and killed while at the festival. Her lawsuit filed in St. Louis Circuit Court said that the Cherokee Street Development League knew or should have known about the high likelihood for violent crime at the event, given the crime rates in the neighborhood, crowd approaching 50,000 people, heavy alcohol consumption, and a party atmosphere. The lawsuit said the league hosted the event and actively promoted it as an all-ages, safe, and family-friendly event, but didn't take steps needed to ensure attendees safely. The lawsuit says that defendants didn't hire enough security personnel for the event, including no personnel to monitor high traffic areas or sufficient medical personnel on site, the lawsuit said. After gunshots rang out, the lawsuit said the family of the victims looked around for security but couldn't find anyone. When police were called, the family was told none in the area could respond because the police were responding to a different scene. Defendant's failure to provide for adequate crowd control and defendant failure to provide adequate medical personnel or staff, the festival caused significant delay in any treatment for decedents as they lay on the ground, the lawsuit said. The Missouri Secretary of State administratively dissolved the Cherokee Street Development League in 2022 after the group failed to file a registration report. A representative for the group couldn't immediately be reached Wednesday. In 2023, following the shooting, police said Caffey, 25, and Taylor, 44, were shot around 10 p.m. at Exotic Bar and Grill at 2837 Cherokee Street. They both were pronounced dead at a hospital. The shooting was separate from an incident the next day, May 6, 2023, in which a man and a woman were photographed pulling out handguns on Cherokee Street. Police shared the images and they spread across social media. A different man and a woman were shot in the legs. The Cinco de Mayo Festival on Cherokee Street this year was canceled. The event suffered from a lack of sponsors and vendors while attendance had been increasing. John Jorn, director of events for the Cherokee Street Community Improvement District, said last month the Cherokee Events Foundation that organizes the events
had received less than 50% of the amount needed to keep the festival safe and thriving. Jern said, at the time, the six-block event has attracted crowds as high as 35,000 people. You're basically emptying a full Busch Stadium onto Cherokee Street, he said. Missouri Senate Republicans drop lawsuits from Born Alive Bill. Missouri Senate Democrats secured a victory Tuesday evening in a deal with Republicans to axe provisions in an anti-abortion, a bill that sought to open the door for lawsuits against anyone involved in an illegal abortion. The Born Alive Abortion Survivors Protection Act is a top priority of anti-abortion lawmakers as the legislative session nears a close and primary campaign season approaches. The measure was given first-round approval in the Senate following more than 6 hours of debate. Democrats persuaded the sponsor, State Senator Brad Hudson of Cape Fair, to remove the liability provisions and to add others they supported, including an expansion of the state's maternal mortality review board. At the start of the filibuster, State Senator Patty Lewis, a Kansas City Democrat, accused Republicans of putting forward yet another abortion ban bill. Hudson's original bill would have allowed civil lawsuits against anyone involved in an unlawful abortion, including self-induced abortions. Opponents said it would impact medication abortions if Missourians vote to reinstate an abortion ban at the ballot box later this year. Hudson first brought the bill up in the Senate in March, but set it aside in the face of the determined Democratic opposition. After gaining first-round approval by removing the most controversial provisions, a vote to send it to the House could come as early as Wednesday. Even after doing this, we have still been able to maintain the integrity and the purpose of the underlying bill, Hudson said Tuesday, to protect those children who survive an abortive attempt and make sure they're given the same care as any other child born at the same gestational age. The House passed its version during the first week of February, including the civil liability provisions, and has since passed out of a Senate committee. On Tuesday, Democratic senators stalled a vote for 4 hours before Hudson presented the revised bill. For the next 2 hours, a handful of Republicans criticized the choices Hudson made in paring back the bill and the additions that it included. The final version, approved Tuesday evening, would require any health care providers present at the time of an unsuccessful abortion to exercise the same degree of professional skill, care, and diligence to preserve the life, health, and comfort of the child. This legislation, supporters say, is a safeguard in the rare instance that a baby is born during a failed abortion. The Missouri Constitution only protects the right to abortion up to the point of fetal viability, the point at which the baby can survive without extraordinary medical interventions. The bill states that anyone who knowingly performs or attempts to perform an overt act that kills a child born alive can be charged with first-degree murder, creating the opportunity for healthcare providers to face the death penalty if they don't provide life-saving care to a baby born after an attempted abortion. To get the bill to a vote, Democrats added a provision broadening the scope of the state's Pregnancy-Associated Mortality Review Board, originally proposed by State Senator Barbara Washington, a Kansas City Democrat. The board's expanded duties would include studying the state's maternal health care deserts, tracking the level of prenatal and postnatal care given to women who die in childbirth or postpartum, and making recommendations to combat racial inequities in maternal deaths.
Republican leadership also agreed to tack on a provision from Lewis that allows victims to seek orders of protection against cyberstalkers and establishes the offense of cyber harassment and cyber stalking. Senator Joe Nicola, Republican from Green Valley, joined State Senator Mike Moon, an Ash Grove Republican, in declaring he would vote against the bill after accusing Democrats of successfully taking over the legislation. "You know the party on the other side of the aisle? I like watching them work," Nicola said. "They're masters over there. They're masters with their amendments." In March, when the bill was first brought to the Senate floor, Hudson said he didn't believe the federal Born Alive Infants Protection Act of 2002 went far enough in protecting a baby born after a failed abortion. "Missouri's incredibly liberal abortion law was a reason for urgency," Hudson said at the time. Democrats have argued the bill is unnecessary because state law already prohibits infanticide. They accuse Republicans of using the bill to win over constituents in an election year. Critics of the bill have also raised concerns about how it could affect families who choose to induce early labor following a fatal fetal diagnosis, a procedure which falls under the definition of abortion in the medical field and the providers caring for them. State Senator Tracy McCreary, a Democrat from Kirkwood, said she's spoken with several doctors who expressed their discomfort with any laws that leave lawyers helping them navigate how they can or can't practice medicine, causing confusion and chaos. Sponsors of the Born Alive legislation have said their intention is that palliative care wouldn't be affected. Lambert Superpark Team Up for Transportation app. St. Louis Lambert International Airport and parking provider Superpark have teamed up to offer parking and terminal-to-terminal transportation tracking information in an app. Passio Go offers vehicle locations and estimated arrival times and the ability to track airport transportation shuttles in real time. The app tracks shuttles operated by Superpark from lots A, B, C, D, and E, as well as the airport's shuttle-to-shuttle service between Terminal 1 and Terminal 2. The app also allows users to see the percentage of available spots at each airport lot and daily parking prices. The Passio Go app is available on the fly, STL.com homepage. Developer eyes land near Chesterfield Airport for $50 million hangar project. A South Carolina developer is pitching a $50 million hangar complex near the Spirit of St. Louis Airport in Chesterfield. Blackbird Partners said its proposal, the Nest at SUS, calls for 8 aircraft hangars that will be for sale instead of lease on 13 acres of vacant land just west of the airport on Olive Street Road. SUS is the airport code for Spirit. Each hangar will be private and custom designed with options for entertainment spaces, boardrooms, and other amenities, according to marketing materials from the Greenville-based company. Another luxury hangar complex called the Spirit Sky Club is under construction north of the Chesterfield Airport. Blackbird CEO and co-owner Carson Fox said the Chesterfield Airport is ideal for the project due to the available adjacent land, the proximity of a U.S. Customs and Border Protection port of entry, and the ability to Spirit to accommodate large and ultra-long-range jets. The company opened a similar facility at the Waukesha County Airport in Wisconsin last year. Fox said his company will seek Chesterfield and St. Louis County permits later this year, with plans to begin construction in 2027. It has hired Wisconsin-based VJS Construction Services as the project's builder.
St. Louis County operates the Chesterfield Airport that primarily serves private jets on its two runways. The airport reported 137,897 total aircraft operations in 2024. That includes both takeoffs and landings. The city of Chesterfield said it had not received any applications from the company. A spokesman for St. Louis County Executive Sam Page touted the hangar plan as a positive for the county. This will generate more revenue for the county, enhance economic development for the region, and continue the growth of the county-owned Spirit of St. Louis Airport, Doug Moore said. Senate okays expanded incentive plan for downtown St. Louis developers. The Missouri Senate voted Tuesday to revive an economic stimulus program that could double the footprint of the Ballpark Village Entertainment District in downtown St. Louis. The measure, which needs one final vote in the Senate before heading to the House for further debate, would extend the boundaries of a special taxing district to include the ongoing redevelopment of the Millennium Hotel site east of Busch Stadium and south of the Gateway Arch grounds. The proposal would extend both the duration and the boundaries of the Missouri Downtown Economic Stimulus Act, created in 2003, which allows developers to retain some of the sales and earnings tax they generate after redeveloping downtown properties. "We take no risk, and we get to share in the reward," said Senator David Gregory, a St. Louis County Republican who co-sponsored the legislation. Gregory said the plan could jumpstart construction activity in a downtown that has faced an exodus of businesses since the pandemic. "Downtown St. Louis has unfortunately kind of continued to decline, so a lot of my focus here has been to bring more economic development to our region," said Stephen Roberts, a St. Louis Democrat and co-sponsor of the proposal. Senate Bill 6094 would revive the program that helped fund the development of Ballpark Village in 2012 and the Kansas City Power and Light District, both of which were developed by the Cordish Company, a Maryland-based developer. The proposal could provide tax breaks for sales and income taxes generated in the district. A project would have to undergo a cost-benefit analysis to prove the area would not be reasonably expected to develop without the tax breaks. Projects would have to receive local and state approval before qualifying. Developers only receive benefits once they begin generating revenue. "They're not getting any benefit until they've done what they said they're going to do," Roberts said. Demolition of the Millennium Hotel site is underway, with an eye on Cordish replacing the iconic circular property with $670 million worth of residential, office, and commercial space. Once St. Louis' largest hotel, with nearly 800 rooms, the Millennium opened in 1969 as Stouffer's Riverfront and later carried the Clarion and Regal Riverfront names. Senate Minority Leader Doug Beck said the measure, if successful, will create memories for people visiting the city. "It would be a great development in so many different ways," he said during an earlier debate. Some senators question why the state is offering incentives to Kansas City and St. Louis, but not other cities or rural parts of the state. Gregory responded that the state has rural economic development programs for areas outside of the state's urban centers. Ferguson calls for new ideas for Emerson campus after voting down Tech Hub. City officials here said Tuesday they're exploring other options for redeveloping the former Emerson campus, even while the immediate future of the property appeared to be out of the city's hands. The comments came after the city council failed in a 3-3 vote to approve tax breaks for developer Jim Onder, a local attorney who has proposed turning
the 217-acre Emerson site into a tech hub and data center. Mayor Adrian Shropshire and Councilman Jamil Franklin, who each voted against the tax incentives, said they want the city to take an active role in seeking alternative development proposals for the site. That could include filling in the campus with new businesses or turning much of it into mixed-use buildings or housing, as long as it doesn't include a data center. I voted no on a data center, and I stand by that, Shropshire said. But we will work diligently to go out and market the property and get someone using that campus. Under said after the vote that without the tax incentives, the project is not competitive with similar developments in other areas of the country. He did not respond to requests for comment on whether he would seek to renegotiate with the city. Under's firm, SSL Investments, had the campus under contract to purchase from Copeland Electric, which has owned the site since Emerson moved out in 2022. Copeland told the city of Ferguson that if the council didn't approve the tax incentives, the company would move its headquarters out of the Emerson campus and donate the property to a charity. Christine Carney, Copeland's chief legal counsel, declined comment Tuesday. The Ferguson City Council on Monday night narrowly rejected a plan to give up to $1.5 billion in tax breaks to Anders' redevelopment proposal, which called for a center for technology, energy innovation, advanced manufacturing, and research. It would feature a renovation of the existing buildings, including a data center, and as much as $19.5 billion in equipment purchases. Under had also promised to feature clean energy in the project. Copeland, which is headquartered there, was expected to stay and keep 300 workers on campus. The area is zoned for industrial use, and the development project would be among the largest in the region. But residents opposed to the project packed meetings for weeks, pressing concerns about energy use, utility bills, tax breaks, and pollution. The Ferguson Library District and the Ferguson-Florissant School District both published letters calling on the city to negotiate for more tax revenue. And the St. Louis County NAACP called on Ferguson to pause its aggressive timeline so it could renegotiate environmental protections and more benefits for the community. Shropshire said Monday night before his vote that he shared their concerns. I want the public to know I hear you, Shropshire, who was elected just last month. Under the incentive package, the city negotiated, Ferguson would have granted the project up to 15 years of tax abatements on real estate, personal property, and sales taxes through 2050. The package would have been worth between $355 million and $1.5 billion in revenue based on the amount of equipment installed on the site. Copeland Electric would have remained on site, and Ferguson would have required Anders' firm to create 100 full-time jobs and invest at least $175 million in the campus by 2029. The firm would have made payments to Ferguson in lieu of taxes ranging between $152 million and $538 million through 2050. It had also agreed to pay Ferguson an additional $700,000 for mitigation of community impacts and emergency services. Ernesto Segura, an attorney representing SSL Investments, told the council Monday night that the development was still in its early stages, but the tax incentive package was designed to give Ferguson greater ability to regulate building design and environmental impacts that it currently has. We created this legal structure that gives you an enhanced oversight, he said. City council members voted against the plan, were not convinced, and said there would be other options to redevelop the site.
It's hard to approve something that I cannot see, Franklin said. I hear you say we don't know what we're building until they come, but give us 15 years. Councilwoman Naquita Noah also voted against the bill, joining Franklin and the mayor. Councilmembers Nick Kassoff, Lamika Covington, and David Williams voted to approve it. They said the incentives were needed to make sure the Emerson campus doesn't become vacant. They also pointed to the project's potential to generate millions of dollars in revenue

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2: Good morning. Today, expect sunshine with a high near 66. Tonight, expect clear skies with a low near 52. Friday, look for moderate rain with a high near 75. Friday night, expect misty conditions with a low near 58. Saturday, expect sunshine with a high near 74. Get your weather every hour right here on Mind's Eye Radio, your virtual newsstand. In Belleville, it's sunny and 50 degrees. In Granite City in Fairview Heights, it's sunny and 49 degrees.

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2: This is Pat, and I'm joining you today reading from the Clinton Journal for Friday, May the 1st. From the front page, Clinton man charged with 5 counts of murder, Gordon Woods reporting. Nicholas L. Smith, 35, of Clinton, was charged Monday with 5 counts of murder, a Class M felony, in connection with the death of his wife, Cassandra N. Smith, 34. A Class M felony in Illinois, first-degree murder, carries sentencing from 20 to 60 years in prison or a life sentence if aggravated factors are present. Life without parole is the maximum sentence. Smith also was charged with concealing a homicidal death, obstructing justice by destroying evidence, and obstruction of an officer, Class 3, Class 4, and a Class A misdemeanor, respectively. On April the 24th, Clinton police responded to an address for a welfare check. A missing endangered persons alert for Cassandra N. Smith was issued. On Saturday, April the 25th, Clinton Police Department requested assistance from the Illinois State Police Zone 5 investigations. Search warrants were executed on multiple properties and vehicles as part of the ongoing investigation. Cassandra Smith's body was later discovered in a vehicle of interest near Sunrise Drive. Nicholas Smith was later taken into custody. Preliminary autopsy results on Cassandra Smith indicated she died of multiple blunt trauma injuries, according to release from Clinton Police Department. DeWitt County State's Attorney Dan Markwell filed a petition with the court to deny Nicholas Smith pretrial release. Also from the front page, lawmakers eye data centers' water usage requirements. Nicole Hytrek, Capital News Illinois reporter. Springfield. Lawmakers emphasize the need for transparency about how much water data centers use to cool their facilities at the final of 3 data center-focused hearings in the House Executive Committee. Undisclosed water usage is one of the most common complaints about data centers, particularly for the large hyperscale facilities that support artificial intelligence that are proliferating across Illinois. We talk a lot about energy, and people express concerns about, are we utilizing energy? Are we going to have enough resources there? We have a plan, said Democratic Representative Ann Williams of Chicago, who chaired the committee on Wednesday. I think the same process needs to happen with water and how much of it already exists versus what we need to put in place with the influx of users. The amount of

0: water a data center uses can vary widely and depends on factors like its size, outside temperatures, and how it cools its servers. But one facility can use as much as a small city in a day. Helena Volser, Senior Source Water Policy Manager for the Alliance of the Great Lakes, and Andrew Wren, the Climate Policy Director of the Prairie Rivers Network, touted the Power Act, a regulation bill currently under consideration in the General Assembly, as the best mechanism to manage water usage by data centers. Volser said one of the major benefits of the Power Act is that it begins to address what she described as haphazard water management planning in Illinois. There's really not much in the way of water use reporting or evaluating whether or not the watershed can handle a proposed water use before that water use occurs, she said of the current state regulations. Climate change, Volser added, is threatening water sources with hotter, drier summers and more droughts. The connection between groundwater and surface water means that surface water resources can become stressed if groundwater becomes depleted, she said. With simultaneously competing demand for water from agriculture, industry, data centers, and residential use, communities in Illinois are facing complex trade-offs in managing primary water supplies. The Power Act requires the data centers to produce plans for water use, scarcity, and sustainability. It also requires data centers to use the most water-efficient cooling method, using closed-loop cooling as a baseline for efficiency, and to report their usage 4 times a year to the Illinois Power Agency and to a publicly accessible website. The Power Act also requires data centers to submit their plans for review from the Illinois Water Survey, a non-government group that monitors water supplies across the state. Wren said the framework in the Power Act will give residents more clarity on how much water data centers use and assuage fears if that amount is lower than they expected. We are asking for a plan that's just a document that says, here's what we're going to do, he said. I personally think transparency will shed daylight and let folks be more comfortable if the water usage is indeed that low. That seems like an easy thing to do. Pushback. Brad Teets of Midwest Policy Director for the Data Center Coalition pushed back on planning requirements, arguing that data center developers already work closely with utilities and municipalities to make plans and ensure the facilities will have the cooling resources they need. The data center industry opposes the Power Act on the grounds that it singles out one industry when there are others that use a lot of water and aren't under the same scrutiny. Compared to agriculture, some manufacturing, and golf courses, he said, data centers are much more water efficient. Teets also said data center cooling methods are constantly evolving, and innovations include building near water treatment plants or using cooling methods that involve non-potable water, recycled water, or air. He said those methods are possible in Illinois, especially given its cooler temperatures, which could allow data centers to use air cooling outside of summer months. He acknowledged that some of those methods require more energy, and the choice depends on the hardware in the facility. Cooling data centers involves inherent trade-offs, Teets said. Air cooling tends towards higher energy use, while liquid and evaporative methods typically require more water. Selecting a cooling technology, therefore, becomes a matter of balancing energy consumption and water usage. Lawmakers said those developments don't change the need for transparency about how data centers operate in communities. Representative Teresa Ma, a Democrat of Chicago, said she didn't understand why the industry objected to making project plans public. I live in a community where there's a data center nearby, and it's been important for my constituents and myself to know what's happening there and to have that transparency, she said. It seems like it just makes sense for everywhere else in the state as well. Williams said managing water needs in Illinois requires information about large water users to be available for everyone, and data centers are a good place to start. I know every data center company is different, but what's the objection to providing that upfront transparency, Williams asked. This is a new large user. I get what you're saying. There are other users out there, certainly, that have been there for some time. But with this influx of new users, it seems like planning would be helpful. Democrats in the Senate have held hearings about statewide groundwater management and are considering how to approach the issue. Capital News is a nonprofit, nonpartisan news service that distributes state government coverage to hundreds of news outlets statewide. It is funded primarily by the Illinois Press Foundation and the Robert R. McCormick Foundation. The last story from the front page, from Arbor Day 2026, Gordon Woods reporting. The Clinton Tree Commission and the City of Clinton hosted the annual Arbor Day observance on Saturday in the Carol McFeeters Thompson Arboretum along East Main Street. Members of Scout Troop 1142 with Assistant Scout Master Joshua Harold conducted a flag raising to begin Saturday's event. Tree Commission members Edith Brady Loney, Annette McGrath, and Marilyn Black led the proceedings. Black explained the Arboretum encompassed seven city blocks designated as Arboretum spaces. The areas were once part of a floodplain. Federal money made it possible to clear those areas of structures endangered by potential flooding. Those of you who've been around for a long time might remember a lot of heavy flooding we had, Looney said. The homes were removed and it was designated an arboretum. More than 100 trees have been planted in the arboretum over the past 20 years, coinciding with the beginning of an annual Arbor Day event. Some of the trees have been dedicated to local people, others planted by the city as part of the arboretum plan. 2 years ago, we were able to secure a $47,500 federal grant that allowed us to plant. I believe we will have about 42 trees planted, all on the east side of Clinton, in two public housing complexes and two city parks, Loney said. The commission also was able to erect signs marking the areas of the arboretum. We also try to plant 25 new trees every year along the city boulevards, Loney said. The commission works with the city to determine locations for trees and then with city staff to get the trees planted, and they help to maintain them. On Saturday, a Kwanzaa flowering cherry tree was dedicated to Dr. Harold Weinberg. Weinberg was a local optometrist and committee and community volunteer. The tree was donated by his children, David and Sarah. Weinberg served on the Warner Hospital Board, the Clinton School Board, the Clinton Sanitary District Board, and on the Warner Library Board. He also worked with the local students to help them improve their reading skills. He was first and foremost our cheerleader, Lonnie said. Weinberg came to Clinton with his wife Erna in 1945. He was president of the Clinton Chamber of Commerce in 1963, and Weinberg built an impressive collection of books on religion, which he eventually donated to the library. As one of the few Jewish families in Clinton, Weinberg often invited people into his home to talk about religion. Weinberg wrote about a religion column for the Clinton Journal for many years. When Doc served on a board, he was known for bringing ideas to the table and asking a lot of questions, Looney said. He loved to make people think and make them consider their decisions. Weinberg's daughter Sarah and members of her family were able to attend the dedication. Also on Saturday, winners of the annual Student Arbor Day poster contest were present. Ellis Rhodes and Paige Lamar attended with their winning posters and certificates. Parker Rogers was not able to attend. In other local news, 95th open house for Edna Sprague, May the 2nd, in Clinton. An open house celebrating the 95th birthday of Edna Mae Sprague of Clinton will be held from 2 to 4 p.m. on Saturday, May the 2nd, at Clinton Christian Church Family Life Center. The event is open to friends and family. The family requests no gifts. Sprague was born on April 24th, 1931 in Clinton, the daughter of the late Mr. and Mrs. Chapman. She married Orville Buck Sprague on December 25th, 1950 in Clinton. He is deceased. She is the mother of Mike, wife Beth Sprague of Columbus, Ohio, the late Mickey Sprague, and Joy Solvey of Downs. She has five grandchildren, Katie, Ryan, Ashlyn, Joseph, and Tony, along with 10 great-grandchildren. We also have one obituary this morning. Rick L. Goad. The last name is G-O-A-D. Maroa. Ricky L. Goad, 66 of Maroa, passed away at 8:42 a.m. on April the 7th at Decatur Memorial Hospital, surrounded by loved ones. A celebration of life will be held on Saturday, May the 2nd, from 2 to 4 p.m. at the American Legion in Clinton, 2019 North Elizabeth Street. All family and friends are welcome to attend. And from the columns page, Anesthesia, Biting the Bullet is No Longer Necessary, by Andrew Ellsworth, M.D., from the Prairie Doc column. Anesthesia is the branch of medicine committed to pain relief and patient care before, during, and after surgery and other procedures. It has origins in ancient times but made large advances in the last two centuries. It is one of medicine's greatest achievements that someone can comfortably drift off to sleep, have their knee replaced or their gallbladder removed, and wake up with minimal pain. Ancient civilizations used herbal remedies to help numb pain with forms of cannabis, opium, mandrake, or alcohol. Even by the time of the Revolutionary War, these remained the only options, which did little for the pain of an amputation. Survival depended on the speed of the surgeon. Patients would bite the bullet and literally clench down on a lead bullet or piece of leather to help endure the pain and protect their teeth. Surgeries were completed in minutes, and most amputees did not survive due to infection or blood loss. Major advances in anesthesia came in the mid-1800s with the emergence of ether and chloroform. American dentist William Morton was the first to publicly show ether's use as an anesthetic, famously demonstrated at Massachusetts General Hospital in 1846. During the Civil War, anesthesia became widely adopted in the military and used in the vast majority of surgeries. Typically, ether or chloroform was soaked in a cloth and placed over the patient's face for inhalation. After the war, the physicians with a new understanding of anesthesia were dispersed across the country, and the use of anesthesia went from a sporadic, questionable intervention to standard practice. Epidurals are another major advance in anesthesia, decreasing the pain of childbirth, surgery, and some forms of back pain. Epidurals numb pain by delivering medication near the spinal nerves with an injection in the back. First developed in the early 1900s, epidurals became widely used in the United States in the 1970s. The addition of a catheter allowed continuous pain relief throughout labor, replacing a single injection. Modern anesthesia has continued to evolve. Propofol, first developed in the 1970s and approved in the United States in 1989, is now commonly used to start and maintain anesthesia. Often called the milk of amnesia, it works quickly and allows for smooth, clear-headed recovery. Anesthesia techniques continue to improve and become safer and more effective. With the expertise and close monitoring of an anesthesiologist or nurse anesthetist, patients can undergo complex procedures with excellent pain control and minimal risk. Dr. Andrew Ellsworth is a family medicine physician at Avera Medical Group Brookings in Brookings, South Dakota. He serves as one of the Prairie Doc volunteer hosts during its 24th season, providing health education based on science built on trust. Spring Vehicle Maintenance Checklist. There's no time like spring for some preventive vehicle maintenance. Seasonal inspections help address winter wear and prepare vehicles for warmer weather and summer travel. Winter takes its toll, even if it doesn't snow where you live, and a reset is good for you and your vehicle before summer travel season, said Darren Bradshaw, Senior Vice President of Mopar North America. Also, Mopar knows that preventive maintenance keeps vehicles on the road longer and saves money in the long run. The techs at Mopar, the global parts and service brand of Stellantis, suggest these checks to be road ready. Tires, check air pressure, including the spare. The proper PSI is listed inside the driver's door jam. Inspect both tread and sidewall for uneven or irregular wear. Engine belts, hoses, and fuel filter. Prevent breakdowns or serious engine damage by replacing belts and hoses at recommended intervals. Replacing the fuel filter helps keep the engine running well and maximizes fuel economy. The brakes. A thin layer of brake pad disintegrates every time brakes are applied. Replace the pad or shoes before drums or rotors become damaged. Inspect calipers, fittings, brake hardware, and the parking brake to ensure proper performance. The oil. Engine oil should be checked regularly and changed according to service recommendations. Air filter. The air filter protects the engine from contaminants. Restricted airflow hinders performance and may lead to greater fuel consumption. 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Vehicle fluids and lubricants, coolant, power steering, brake fluid should be checked and changed at factory recommended intervals. 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Lights, inspect and test all exterior lamps, including turn signals and hazard lights. Another from our columns page, The Letter Your Loved Ones Will Treasure, by Jim Miller. Dear Savvy Senior, I want to leave something meaningful for my children and grandchildren beyond just money or property. I've heard about legacy letters, but I don't really know what they are or how to start one. Can you help? Legacy Seeker. Dear Seeker, you're asking a wonderful question. A legacy letter, sometimes called an ethical will, is a personal note to your loved ones where you can share your values, life lessons, cherished memories, hopes, and guidance. Unlike a traditional will, which focuses on legal matters, a legacy letter comes straight from the heart. Why people write one? Many people think a legacy is just money or property, but often it's your words, values, and life lessons that leave the deepest mark. A legacy letter gives your family something to hold on to, your stories, your traditions, and the experiences that shaped who you are. Children and grandchildren often return to these letters for comfort, guidance, or inspiration long after you've gone. In many ways, it becomes an emotional last will and testament, answering some of the most important questions about your life. A legacy letter can also help explain the why behind your estate plan in a personal, thoughtful way. While a will handles the legal and financial details, a legacy letter adds context. Context, why you made certain decisions, or what you hope your loved ones will do with what you leave behind. That added perspective can ease misunderstandings, strengthen family connections, and leave a lasting sense of closeness. Getting started. Take a moment to reflect on what matters most to you. Consider asking yourself, what values or principles have guided my life? What moments or experiences am I most grateful for? What mistakes or regrets taught me the most? How do I hope to be remembered by my loved ones? What lessons, advice, or guidance do I want to leave for my family? Which family traditions, stories, or dreams do I want future generations to carry forward? Keep it personal and sincere. You can write one letter or several different family members. Most letters run 1 to 3 pages, though there's no strict rule. If writing isn't your thing, consider creating a legacy video. Speak directly to your loved ones, sharing stories, guidance, and heartfelt reflections. Most smartphones are now record high-quality video and sound, making it easy to create, store, and share. A video captures your voice expressions in a way that a letter simply cannot. Keep letters or videos in a safe, easy-to-find spot. Physical letters can go in a secure file, safe, or with your attorney, while digital files can be backed up to the cloud or an external drive. You could share them now or wait until later, after you're gone. Be sure to include instructions in your will so the family members know where to find them. When it comes down to it, a legacy letter or video is truly the heart behind your will. It gives you the chance to share your values, tell your stories, or even explain the intentions behind your estate. Written with generosity, empathy, and positivity, a few thoughtful pages or a short video can create an emotional imprint that money alone cannot provide. And now from the sports, the Lady Maroons fall to the Lady Bulldogs, Mark Rogers reporting. On a warm and windy April the 20th, the Lady Maroons hosted the Lady Bulldogs of Decatur, St. Teresa. The visitors scored 2 runs quickly at the top of the first inning on 4 hits. The home team seemed up to the challenge as they came back at the bottom of the inning with 2 runs of their own on 2 hits, a hit batter and an error by the opposition. The feisty Lady Bulldogs took the lead in the second inning with another run coming across the plate. Then in the top of the third inning, the opposition went into full tilt dogfight mode, scoring 4 runs to widen their lead. The Lady Maroons responded in the bottom of the inning, but were only able to manage 1 more run. The Lady Bulldogs were held scoreless for the rest of the game by Campbell Bass in relief, while the Lady Maroons pressed on. However, the home team could produce only 1 final run in the bottom of the fourth inning. The Lady Maroons took an 8-4 loss Alia Haynes was the starting pitcher for the Lady Maroons with Campbell Bass on in relief. Offensively, the Lady Maroons were led by Jalen Thomas and Riley Fentress. The Lady Maroons fall set to 7-3 on the season and 2-2 in conference play. I'll close today with a few history almanac. In 1952, production of Mr. Potato Head began. In 1960, Francis Gary Powers' U-2 spy plane was shot down over the Soviet Union. Powers was taken prisoner. In 1961, Fidel Castro announced there would be no more elections in Cuba. In 1970, students at Kent State University riot in downtown Kent, Ohio, in protest of the American invasion of Cambodia. In 1986, the TASS news agency reported the Chernobyl nuclear power plant accident. 2000, Barbie for President doll was released in stores. And with that, I will leave you and plan to be back for next week. Have a good today.
1: This is Jason Frazier on another edition of Ear to Ear. I thank you guys for tuning in with me tonight. And tonight I have a very special guest, someone I've had the privilege of working with for the past 8 years, someone you've had the privilege of getting you the broadcast on here every week on Mind's Eye, especially in those weekends for the past 30-plus years. And that is longtime Mind's Eye weekend board operator Jim Layden's joining me tonight on Ear to Ear. Jim, how are you doing tonight?
2: Doing just fine. How are you, Jason?
1: I cannot complain at all. But, you know, we're looking down. I don't know if some of our listeners know this, but, you know, as of the end of this month and a couple weeks here, you're going to be officially retired. I know that my countdown clock to my retirement is still 30 years in the making. So, Jim, how's it feel, you know, knowing there's, you know, 2 weeks, you know, you got 2 weeks and you finally get the chance to retire and, you know, kind of ride off in the sunset, as they say?
2: Yeah, I'm still getting used to the idea, but it's been a fun ride and appreciate the all everybody's done for me over the 30 years, especially the volunteers. It's been good.
1: I know you know we're talking about kind of, you know, with a couple weeks, you know, left, but let's go back to the beginning. You know, when did you first hear about Mind's Eye? When did it first come to your, when you got hired, or was it, you know, sometime before that?
2: I was a listener long before I got hired. And then when I came back with my first guide dog, Jenny Fisher over at Link said, "There's this guy Kasperic looking for a weekend board op. Get over there." So I went over there, and this is so long ago, I did my resume on a manual typewriter. and my audition tape was off a dual cassette deck, where I transferred from one cassette to the other and used that for my audition tape. And that was so long ago, we were using reel-to-reels back in those days. And the guy who was training me said, "Always leave a music cart and the top cart machine." I said, "Why?" He goes, "You'll find out." Well, the programs were supposed to be 55 minutes long, but 9 times out of 10, it wasn't. It would be like 35, 40. I remember one day John Wheatley, our old blind program director, had one that only lasted 15 minutes, and he was sitting there reading Braille for 45 minutes. Reel-to-reels were fun because every once in a while you'd be playing a bookworm and you'd hear the machine stop. What the heck? Turn around. I got two ends of tape that's broke, all right? So cut off one end, take the end that's good, wrap it around, and keep going. That was That was the old days. Oh, and it was kind of more fun than it is now because you really had to live by the pants, by your pants, your seats, see your pants. And then we went to the mini disc, which was even more fun because there was no way that we could make it talk for either of us. We had a rehab specialist come in and said, well, if I can take it apart, I might. And we couldn't do that because it would violate the warranty. So we're stuck with this thing. And every time you had to make sure you knew how many tracks are on this thing because somewhere along the way, you would have a power surge just long enough to turn everything off.
1: Oh, man.
2: So then you got to turn the board back on, then you got to turn the machines back on, and all that kind of good stuff. And then we went to the computer system that we have now.
1: And like I said, you've seen all the changes. You've been, because you were originally in the other building. I think you're, because our current location is the building we've always been at, correct?
2: Correct. We were in the top floor of the visitor center. Now, that was an interesting move because A, we had to find a new path for our microwave signal to 101.
1: Mm.
2: Then we had to remodel the building because the building wasn't, like, totally safe. So we had to fix that. And the weekend that we moved, that Monday we were moving, that weekend I come in, I've got a board, my tape machines, a chair, and two cardboard boxes that have all my stuff for the weekend.
1: So it wasn't, you guys didn't have two guys in a truck helping you. It's pretty much, you know, kind of, and especially in I'm trying to move stuff and do broadcasts, is always a fun time.
2: And when we got there, the first 6 months to a year, we weren't in the main control room. We were in the production booth, which the volunteers know is booth number 5. And I had what was real fun. I was filling in for the evening guy so he could have time off. We had the evening newspaper then. And I have 3 mics. My mic and the third reader's mic is on the same pot. So I'm doing now back into the newsroom, and as I'm doing that, I'm hitting two mics with one finger and switching the other mic over so I got 3 people can read.
1: Oh, wow.
2: I had that, and I had a tape, real tape recorder sitting on the top of the shelf thing that was for the phonograph, and behind me was on a wall, another reel to reel, and neither one of them had remote starts.
1: Man.
2: In order to do the one behind me, I had to, like, reach and go, hopefully we hit the play button.
1: And that, I was like, I could just, because, you know, I've never seen one of these reel-to-reel things in action. So I've heard the nightmare stories from you and others, you know, in the broadcast industry about talking about reel-to-reel. And even when we go to the IWS conference, they talk about these a lot, too, for people who've been around and worked, right. You know, and I'm like, I'm very spoiled, Jim. So I don't want to say I'm like I'm glad I didn't have to worry about that, you know, doing those things back in that era.
2: But you know what made it fun? Because with the computers, it's all there done for you. Mm-hmm. I mean, 95% of what I've been doing lately is editing with a keyboard. It's not announcing.
1: Yeah. And it's kind of, well, because you kind of have that, because I come from, you know, we both had that broadcast mind from the great, mass comm degree from the great University of SIUE. And, you know, I hate saying it. It's kind of weird when you say it. Like, whenever you get close to deadline or something going on in air, you never want to get that close to where you're, like, struggling to get everything going. But it kind of gives you, like, an adrenaline rush in a way. It's weird. It's hard to describe.
2: Yep, it really is.
1: Now, even in that instance, you know, we talk about SIUE, and you know, we talk about the growth mind's eye, but just kind of sidetracking a little bit, because that's where you got your degree at SIUE, and I think that mass comp program was pretty young at that time. It was pretty fresh.
2: That was the 80s.
1: Yeah.
2: And there was stuff you really had to be able to deal with, things like teach the legally blind guy how to put the needle on the record. That was fun, all right? I mean, it's like I almost got my nose down on the thing trying to cue the record up.
1: Oh, wow.
2: That was fun. And what was even more fun was I was trying to find the splice on the cart that I was looking at, and I've got my nose basically right on the thing. And one of the students is saying, "What are you doing?" I said, "I'm looking for the splice." She goes, "Okay." And if you want to talk about reel to reel, one day I'm sitting there, and the top machine had the AP audio that was being recorded. And the pucks that were holding the reel flew off. I've got a reel that flew all the way over to the other side of the offices. So here I am going to get in the tapes, turning it around and around. They're going, "What are you doing?" I said, "Trying to make my tape that just came all the way over there to work again."
1: Oh, man.
2: So that's...
1: Yeah. Yeah, I can see where that would be. It'd be kind of interest, you know, you're doing that and trying to figure that out. And, you know, the students aren't, the professors. So, you know, now we talk about accessibility more often when you're talking about whether it's, you know, different events or teaching. I think still back then, it was still not, it wasn't first and foremost in people's mind, you know, about ADA rules and things of that nature.
2: Right. Because, well, in the 80s, there wasn't an ADA.
1: Yeah, there wasn't. Yeah.
2: You know, a lot of it, you just, had improvised like you do with the broadcasting. You just had to finagle way through it.
1: And I guess how important, or how instruments, when you did get some mind's eye, and, you know, a lot of people have these great stories about John Wheelock, but how, I guess, instrumental or as a mentor was to have John, someone who not only was, you know, profound in the broadcast industry, but also someone who was also visually impaired, to kind of get you along and help you along in the industry at the beginning?
2: Yeah, John had a certain way of doing things, and I had to, like, okay, this is how we're doing it? All right, that's cool. But I think one of the things that John helped me with was learning how to stall, because those programs were not going to be 55 minutes long.
1: Mm.
2: I mean, you could take it to the bank. And we had volunteers that would go, "Okay, let's swap 55, right, the slip. Yep, yeah."
1: So you learned about editing and then getting that end, learning how to stall and add some couple minutes onto things.
2: Right. Or tell me when I was doing interviews over at Link, stuff like that, John always told me what he was looking for. So that helped.
1: Yeah, I would imagine. And, you know, kind of in those days of having him, and I know he did a lot of the talk back and interview shows too.
2: He kind of taught me how to do talk back.
1: Okay. What's your, because we hear about this show a lot of, you know, when I go out to community and we're talking about mind's eye, for someone who's listening for a while, they'll talk about, one of the things they'll start talking about is, man, I remember when, you know, talk back was going on. I'm going to make you go back way down memory lane here. Okay. What are some of the things or some of the, I don't say most outrageous, but you look at your, you know, when you're doing talk back, what are some things you remember most about being a part of that and kind of working with it on that talk back show?
2: I remember the day when a couple of folks from the NFB came walking in, but they walked in at like 2 minutes before the program started and handed John Wheatley printed material. This is not how to win friends and influence people, okay?
1: Yeah.
2: Oh, John got hot that day. Oh, yeah.
1: Yeah, I was like, that sounds like it probably that interview went very, I'm sure that interview went smoothly, huh?
2: It went well. But let me tell you, after they walked out the building, John was fuming. He was hot.
1: Yeah, it'd be a little difficult, you know, someone comes in and gives you the information at the last, because now, you know, whenever we send out, you know, we're getting ready to book the interviews, I can at least, you know, prep the person and send them something in advance. And now the use of screen readers and stuff like that, you know, it's easier. So I can only imagine, like, in that time when you're trying to prepare for a show and, you know, people bring in the pamphlets or their brochures and they just hand them to me. And, you know, I'm excited. So I'm like, okay. But I can only imagine that case when you're trying to prep and someone brings you in this brochure, like, hey, we want to talk about this. And that could be a little difficult.
2: Or when you're in the middle of an interview with a guest and you lose the phone line.
1: Oh, those are now.
2: Which happened to me because I was in the middle of interviewing Andy Chaikin, who wrote a book on NLS about the moon program, and I'm in the middle of the conversation and we just lose him. So John's dialing back, trying to get, we finally get him back up, and I do the, you know, we can send man to the moon, but we can't make a phone connection.
1: I think for the thing that I forgot to mention to people, you know, with TalkBack, this was a live program with live guests calling in. You guys also had, like, not only your guests that were calling in and giving information, but people would call in and talk to you guys, you know, just listeners.
2: Right. Yeah, I kind of miss that.
1: Yeah, I think a lot of you guys made such a good presence in that. A lot of people miss it too, because when you go in a community, like I say, like when I'm sitting at a booth or, you know, like kind of those marketing vendor things, and one of the first, a lot of people will talk about TalkBack and how much they enjoyed it and how much we would bring it back. But I was just like, I don't think we could ever do the justice that, you know, people, the crew did it back in the day. I don't know if that's possible.
2: Yeah, but and with the technology you're dealing with, it's kind of hard to do a live, isn't it?
1: Oh, yeah. It's extremely hard to do it now with a live line. Like, even now, breaking the fourth wall of radio here, Jim, you know, we're using Skype. But Skype is great to use, but it's so limited on what you can do as far as, like, people can't dial into the Skype line. I can just call out, you know.
2: Right.
1: So it's a little limited there of what you can do to get people involved in the conversation. But now some of these new things that I'm finding out during the whole, as I call it, the COVID era, there might be ways to get that done. So we may look at it in the future, but like I said, it's going to be tough, you know. And, you know, God rest his soul to the late, great John Wieglich. And I know he was very, you know, important to a lot of people. You know, when you talk about how you start your career, and then also people, you know, who are listening to the station right now.
2: Yep. Those were good times, but I can't believe it was 30 years ago.
1: Yeah, so what is the exact, because I always say over 30. I know you've been there, so what's, you have all the, the hours and minutes. What? How many hours, minutes, days, seconds have you been at Mind's Eye as an employee?
2: Well, let's put it this way. I remember my start date in October of 89.
1: Okay.
2: So that would give me 31 if I did the math right this October.
1: Yep. The perspective on that for, you know, just kind of the listeners. And, Jim, I was 4 when you started at Mind's Eye.
2: Now you're making me feel old, man.
1: I mean, it makes us both feel old because now he's, I mean, you know, older, I guess I should say, in my case. And I'm just like, man, I was 4 years old then. Talk about 31 years now, you know, 35. But it's crazy to think that that time has gone by. You've been a mainstay and a staple of Mind's Eye. And there was a lot of weekend volunteers who, oh, like, man, I can't believe, you know, I've worked with Jim for, you know, for this many years. Or there's some of those volunteers that you want to say anything to, you know, kind of in that instance of people who maybe you've worked with year in and year out, and maybe they may not even be volunteering anymore, but even, you know, the people who are currently volunteering with you now on a weekend on a consistent basis.
2: Melissa Cagle is the best, because I could be sitting there Saturday morning at 7:30 and get a call, and I don't have a newspaper reader. I could pick up the phone with Melissa and call, and I'll wake her up, and I said, what are you doing? She goes, what do you need? I said, any newspaper reader? She goes, I'll be there. She comes walking in at like 9:30, 9:45 to go, okay, what are we doing? And go sit down and do 2 hours of a newspaper broadcast.
1: Wow. I mean, yes. Melissa's been, you know, since I've been there, she's been a great volunteer. We don't see her as much. She always thinks she only wants to hang out with you now, Jim. She doesn't hang out with us during the weekend anymore.
2: Well, that's because she was working.
1: I know. Yeah, she's definitely been a great mainstay in Mind's Eye for a while.
2: And you can't forget Lynn Williams, who's done department store ads forever.
1: Mm-hmm.
2: She was there when I came there. She's going to be there when I leave.
1: What? That's crazy when she put it, like you said, you know, we just put in perspective the age of, like, how old I was whenever. Now that's even crazier when you put that in perspective. Like, she's been there. I mean, I know we say, like, staff, volunteers, but, like, she's been there longer than anybody that's in that building on a consistent basis now. Like, she's seen it kind of grow. I think what I want to put her, I know she started, I think, 1976, I believe, if I'm not mistaken.
2: She started in what they referred to as the White House, which was the building before the visitor center. And they were and the volunteers, she and her husband were running the board on the weekends, I think it was.
1: Oh, man.
2: Okay, because something would happen, a tape would break, and she'd have to call John Wheelock and go, okay, what do I do about it? And he'd walk her through it.
1: Oh, man, that's, like I said, that's history there when you think about it. Like, she's been there for,
2: she was there when I got there.
1: Yeah. And you're going to, like you said, you're retiring. She's still going to be there.
2: Yeah. I call that dedication.
1: Yeah, I would too. I would definitely call it dedication.
2: But let's don't forget my really good friend, Beth Coughlin, who's the news director of KMOX Radio, who's been really sweet to me.
1: Mm-hmm.
2: She treats me like a professional and gives me tips, and I give her tips, and she's been just great to work with.
1: Because I know
2: the folks at KMOX donated the board that we're using.
1: Mm-hmm.
2: So, you know, the KMOX has been good to us.
1: Yeah, and I know last year, you know, she even had, I know she got Chris Kerber to kind of describe the Stanley Cup to you last year too, you know, in a nice message, which is pretty touching to hear that. And I was glad she went out of her way to do it. But you talk about some great people to make the building go, and the volunteers really make this thing happen on a day in, day out basis.
2: We can't do it without them.
1: No, definitely cannot. And, you know, on this, I know a lot of the volunteers have talked about it. They discussed it, and They're like, man, we don't know, especially the weekends, we don't know what it's going to be like without Jim here on the weekend, you know, helping us get through this. It's not, it feels, it's going to feel really weird, for lack of a better term.
2: Yeah, when I told everybody in, like, late December, early January, it was coming down, they went, what? You're not going to be here?
1: And I remember that email, or, you know, that conversation. I was like, it's April Fool's. This is not, it's, I mean, it's only early January, Jim. Stop playing with me. This is not a real thing going on. But you know, I was just, you know, extremely surprised too. But I knew it was to, you know, you had talked about it for a couple, you know, hinted at it, not hinted at it, but, you know, at least discussed it. I'm like, oh, it's going to come eventually, probably during my time here. But, you know, I was hoping to keep you for another 5 to 10 years, Jim. But that's what I was banking. No.
2: Oh, that didn't happen.
1: I was banking.
2: Old Father Time caught up with me.
1: Yeah, I was banking on that. I was like, oh, you got it for another 5 to 10. It'll be good. We know you've had a great career, Mind's Eye. When, you know, it's from, I know there's a lot of volunteers who, in the coming weeks, I know, are going to want to reach out to you somehow, some way to, you know, thank you for their time, because as much as I know sometimes we always appreciate, you know, them coming in, volunteering and helping out our listeners. I think a lot of times, you know, what I get from volunteers too is when there are interactions with the staff, and I know that people say this about interacting with you, is something that they look forward to in a week to day, a week in, week out basis too. So I know there's going to be a lot of people who are going to reach out to you and want to say goodbye to you. I know during this year, it's weird how everything is one place. I know we want to do like this grand celebration, but man, 2020 has really kicked our butts, Jim.
2: Oh yes, indeed. And you were going to hire somebody in April, and I was going to train them before I left. That didn't happen.
1: No, they're going to come in cold turkey. Now we're going to figure it out on the fly. They may have to dial you up and call you and get some tips or something from remote, or we may have to set up a Zoom meeting or something of that nature.
2: Okay, yeah. Not a problem. But I'm hoping once I get settled in St. Louis, I'm going to try to do some interviews for Ear to Ear. I don't have all that straightened out yet, but it's on my agenda.
1: Now, well, Chess, we can get you set up. Like I said, I'm doing this, like I said, breaking that radio fourth wall again. I'm doing this from the comfort of my home via Skype right now, so we can figure out how to get you set up so we can still keep you connected with the listeners and everybody else. But before we let you go, before we get out of here, is there anything that you want to leave on or say, whether it's to volunteers, whether it's just to, in general, before we head out today?
2: I just hope that the listeners enjoyed the work I did. I tried to make the paper fun on the weekends, but at the same time making sure they got the print. My whole thing was, and I told the volunteers when they came in, I said, it's the print, the whole print, nothing but the print. You mess with the print, you're going to mess with me. And that's, I tried to have fun with it, but I made sure the print got across.
1: Mm-hmm. And I think, like, the one thing too that, you know, you definitely made sure our program standards were up to par too, because you basically tell us when something didn't work, and you were very instrumental in keeping those volunteers in line too. So we definitely appreciate that, and we're definitely going to depend on you for that standards and practices thing when you go too. We need you. We need you as our kind of our rating.
2: I'll tell you which volunteers need help. Okay,
1: we're going to still need that feedback from you down the line.
2: All right, sounds good.
1: Now, we appreciate it, Jim. We appreciate, you know, taking time out today to join us for this interview, but we also appreciate your 31 years of dedicated time to Mind's Eye and making this station what it is today. So thank you.
2: Thank you, Jason.
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4: Good morning. Today, expect sunshine with a high near 66. Tonight, expect clear skies with a low near 52. Friday, look for moderate rain with a high near 75. Friday night, expect misty conditions with a low near 58. Saturday, expect sunshine with a high near 74. Get your weather every hour right here on Mind's Eye Radio, your virtual newsstand. In Belleville and Collinsville, it's sunny and 56 degrees. In Fairview Heights, it's sunny and 53 degrees.
5: Hydrogen is a clean fuel that could someday power everything from cars to power plants. But making hydrogen chemically requires more energy than it's worth. 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

0: enzymes and other things, it splits the water in half and uses the oxygen from the water but throws away the hydrogen.
1: This hydrogen waste can be harvested and used in fuel cells. Eisen says C. hydrogeniformans could be most useful for its genes, which may someday be transplanted into a bacterium that is easier to grow on an industrial scale. For the American Society for Microbiology, I'm Regina O'Brien. Microworld is made possible by the Genomics GTL program of the Department of Energy's Office of Science, www.sc.doe.gov.
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Coming up next, states continue legal attack on Section 504 and the right to live in the community. 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Hello, everyone, and welcome back to the program. This edition covers the week of May 3rd, 2026. I hope everyone is doing well and enjoying the beautiful spring weather we're having, except for the rain that we're getting this week. We've got lots of interesting stories for you this week, so let's get started. Our first story this week comes from Disability Belongs, and you can find them online at disabilitybelongs.org. States continue legal attack on Section 504 and the right to live in the community. This is written by the Disability Belongs staff, and it was published on April 30th, 2026. And this is a here's an update for May of 2026. Indiana withdraws from the case, and advocacy continues in the fight. Remaining states involved in Texas versus Kennedy. As of May 4th, the state of Indiana has withdrawn from Texas versus Kennedy, and this is a sign that advocacy works in Texas versus Kennedy. As of May 4th, the state of Indiana has withdrawn from Texas versus Kennedy, and this is a sign that advocacy works. Our efforts are continuing in the eight states still involved in Texas versus Kennedy. The court has set a schedule from May 4th to July 7th for when each side will submit written arguments. This is a key window for people to contact their state attorneys general and urge them to withdraw from the case. Disability Belongs is resharing this action alert because the case continues to raise serious concerns for Section 504 enforcement, community living, and protections against unnecessary institutionalization. Texas and seven other states are continuing their legal challenge to disability civil rights protections under Section 504 of the Rehabilitation Act. The current filing is not a new lawsuit, but a revised filing in an existing case, Texas versus Kennedy. While these states are no longer arguing that Section 504 itself is unconstitutional, they are now asking the court to block key federal regulations that explain how Section 504 must be enforced, especially protections tied to community living. So, what's happening? In January of 2026, nine states filed an amended complaint challenging the U.S. Department of Health and Human Services, or HHS, 2024 regulations implementing Section 504. These regulations clarify that people with disabilities have the right to receive services in the most integrated setting appropriate, and disability discrimination

Discrimination can occur not only when someone is placed in an institution, but also when state policies or service gaps place people at serious risk of unnecessary institutionalization. The states are asking the court to block enforcement of these regulations. Why it matters. The right to live in the community is not new. Courts, including the U.S. Supreme Court, have recognized for decades that unnecessary institutionalization is a form of discrimination. What is at stake here is enforcement. The 2024 Section 504 regulations help ensure that disability rights can be enforced before harm occurs, before someone is forced into an institution because community-based services are unavailable, inaccessible, or underfunded. If the states succeed in their claim, Section 504 would still exist, but it would be much harder for disabled people to challenge systems that fail to support community living, and states could face less accountability for policies that push people toward institutional care instead of providing meaningful options to live at home and in the community. Disability rights are only meaningful if they can be enforced in real life, not just after harm has already happened. What you can do now. If you live in a state involved in this lawsuit, and those states are Texas, Alaska, Florida, Kansas, Louisiana, Missouri, Montana, and South Dakota, you can take action by contacting your state attorney general and urging them to stop efforts that weaken enforcement of Section 504 and the right of people with disabilities to live in the community. If you live outside these states, staying informed and sharing accurate information about what's at stake helps protect disability civil rights nationwide. You can still contact your state attorney general to share your concerns about the lawsuit, as well as share this action alert with your networks. And you can find out who your state attorneys general is and how to contact them at disabilitybelongs.org/act/attorney-general-list. Our next article on this week's program comes from Greenway Magazine at mogreenway.com. Missouri lawmakers send website accessibility lawsuit bill to the governor. And this is written by Nathan Haynes and published on April 29th. Last week, Missouri lawmakers sent Governor Mike Kehoe a bill aimed at curbing what supporters describe as abusive website accessibility lawsuits, a legal issue that has affected small businesses, nonprofits, and regulated industries across the state, including Missouri's cannabis industry. Senate Bills 907, 1154, and 1272, combined under the, quote, Act Against Abusive Website Access Litigation, unquote, have been delivered to the governor and carry an effective date of August 28, 2026, according to the Missouri Senate's bill page. The measure creates a process for determining whether certain website accessibility claims are abusive and would give businesses a 90-day opportunity to take substantial good faith steps to correct alleged violations. The proposal follows years of complaints from Missouri businesses that have received demand letters or lawsuits alleging that their websites failed to comply with the Americans with Disabilities Act or related accessibility standards. While the issue has not been limited to cannabis operators, it has been a recurring concern in Missouri's cannabis industry as the market has emerged, with multiple operators facing website accessibility demand letters or lawsuits in recent years. Reporting from the News Tribune described the measure as a response to, quote, sue and settle, unquote, practices affecting Missouri small businesses and nonprofits. Other reporting has noted that more than 100 Missouri business owners approached lawmakers after receiving lawsuits claiming their websites were not ADA compliant. In recent years, dozens of licensed and ancillary
cannabis businesses in Missouri have faced website accessibility demands, letters, or lawsuits. Operators have described the claims as costly, disruptive, and in some cases arbitrary, particularly when businesses were willing to make website improvements but were pushed towards settlement before having a clear opportunity to correct the issue. In 2024, Greenway worked with Nate Davison of Appos Partners to publish guidance explaining that web accessibility is about building digital tools that can be used by people with visual, auditory, cognitive, and physical impairments. The primary concern is not whether website accessibility matters. There is a reason that in many of the predatory cases, the targets of lawsuits are small businesses and startups. These types of companies are especially vulnerable because the cost of defending a lawsuit often exceeds the cost of settlement, especially if that is the design of the case. The Act Against Abusive Website Access Litigation is aimed at a different question: how to separate legitimate accessibility enforcement from litigation that courts determine was primarily filed to obtain a settlement. Under the bill, the Attorney General, a Missouri resident, the state, a political subdivision, or an entity subject to a website access claim could bring a civil action against the party, attorney, or law firm that initiated the underlying litigation. The court would then determine whether the access claim was abusive. In making that determination, courts would consider the totality of the circumstances and whether the primary purpose of the underlying litigation was to obtain payment from a defendant because of the cost of defending the case. The bill allows courts to assess factors including the circumstances surrounding the claim, the conduct of the parties, prior sanctions or bad faith findings, settlement discussions, and whether sanctions may be appropriate under Missouri Supreme Court Rule 55.03. The most immediate protection for businesses would be the 90-day correction period. A defendant that receives written notice of an alleged website access violation and in good faith initiates substantial steps to correct it within 90 days would receive a rebuttable presumption that any later claim for a website access violation is abusive. That presumption would not apply if the alleged violation is not corrected, as determined by the court, within the 90 days, after written notice or service of a petition or complaint with enough detail to identify and correct the alleged violation. The proposal would also allow the Attorney General to intervene or bring an action on behalf of Missouri residents targeted by abusive website access litigation. If a court finds that litigation is abusive, it could award attorney's fees and costs to the party defending against the abusive claim. The court could also award punitive damages or sanctions of up to 3 times the amount of attorney's fees awarded. At the conclusion of the underlying website access litigation, the court would be required to review any determination that the litigation was abusive and any attorney fee award under the Missouri Supreme Court Rules of Professional Conduct before issuing judgment. The bill also includes an expiration provision tied to future federal action. If the U.S. Department of Justice issues standards concerning website accessibility under Title III of the ADA, the Attorney General must notify the reviser of statutes. Once the notice is received, the Missouri section would expire with respect to entities that have filed with the Missouri Secretary of State under Chapter 351. The Act Against Abusive Website Access Litigation would apply to litigation pending on August 28, 2026. The 90-day correction period would also apply to defendants in pending litigation on that date if they comply with the Act before or within 90 days after that date. For Missouri cannabis operators, the bill is not cannabis-specific, but it may have direct business relevance for those who have already or may potentially be faced with a lawsuit.
Dispensaries, brands, manufacturers, cultivators, and ancillary companies often depend on websites, digital menus, online ordering tools, mobile applications, email, and other digital platforms to communicate with patients, consumers, retailers, and the public. For many operators, a website is not just a marketing asset. It is a menu, a product education tool, a location finder, an events hub, a compliance communication channel, and in some cases, part of the consumer or patient purchasing process. Supporters of the bill argue that businesses should be able to correct technical website issues before facing litigation costs. The News Tribune reported that at least 85 website accessibility lawsuits were filed in Missouri in 2025, citing an ADA website accessibility report from Ecomback, compared to 35 in 2024. For Missouri businesses, including cannabis operators, brands, and ancillary operators, the legislation does not eliminate the need for accessible websites. It does not change ADA regulations or the practical need to make digital content usable for people with disabilities. Instead, it would create a state-level path for Missouri residents and entities to challenge website access claims that a court determines were primarily filed to obtain payment rather than to resolve an accessibility barrier. Let's pay a visit to The Blind Guide. You can find them online at theblindguide.com. Building Without Barriers. And this is written by Ed Henkler and published on April 29th. What image comes to mind when you hear Building Without Barriers? If you're Matthew Schifrin, perhaps you think of Lego blocks. When we talk about thriving with vision loss, we often focus on the critical level one tasks. These include the activities of daily living like cooking or navigating your home safely. But as I've shared many times, a life well lived requires moving beyond the basics. It requires the freedom to engage in the hobbies and creative outlets that bring us genuine joy. For millions of people, that joy is found in building with Lego. But for a long time, the visual nature of Lego instructions created a, quote, brick wall, no pun intended, unquote, for builders who are blind. That is, until Matthew decided to engineer a solution. Through his nonprofit, Bricks for the Blind, Matthew is ensuring that the world of tactile building is open to everyone. The spark of innovation, from friendship to mission. The story of Bricks for the Blind began with a simple act of friendship. Matthew Schifrin, who has been blind since birth, loved Legos. But he relied on others to describe the instructions. A good friend spent years painstakingly translated visual diagrams into detailed text descriptions so Matthew could build independently. When that friend passed away, Matthew realized that his gift of independence should not die with her. He launched Bricks for the Blind to provide free, text-based building instructions. They can be read by screen readers or braille displays. Today, the organization allows blind people to build everything from a simple rose to a massive Lamborghini Countach with zero sighted assistance. That's truly building without barriers. A new era of accessible entertainment. This movement toward inclusive play is part of a much larger trend we've been following here at The Blind Guide. In my post on accessible entertainment, I discussed how organizations like Makers Making Change are using grassroots innovation to break down the digital divide in gaming. Whether it's a video game with audio cues or a Lego set with text instruction, the philosophy is the same. Inclusion is not an afterthought. When we design for the community from the start, we move from asking, "Can I participate?" to confidently saying, "Game on." Matthew's work also mirrors the efforts of companies like Inclusive Imagination, who are engineering accessible board games from the ground up.
Both are proving that thriving means having the same opportunities for leisure, cognitive stimulation, and social connection as anyone else. Building without barriers, how text-based instructions work. If you've ever looked at a Lego instruction booklet, you know it's entirely visual. Lines, arrows, and colors. Bricks for the Blind converts these into logical, step-by-step text. For example, visual instruction, an image showing a gray plate and a black brick. Bricks for the Blind instruction, quote, start by placing a light gray 3x3 plate in front of you. Place a black 2x2 brick on the previous piece, even with the back right corner. This simple translation provides hours of relaxation, independence, and empowerment. One builder shared the following. Quote, the last time I played with Legos was when I was 6, before I lost my eyesight. Bricks for the Blind made it possible to create again, unquote. Why this matters for the vision loss journey. At the end of the day, Matthew Shiffrin isn't just giving people a way to play with toys. He is giving them a way to reclaim their agency. Building something complex with your own two hands is a powerful reminder that your value is not defined by your sight. Whether you are a veteran rebuilding your life or a child rediscovering their creative potential, tools like these are the bridges that turn level 1 survival into level 6 adventuring. Are you ready to start building? Get the instructions. Explore the full library of free guides at Bricks for the Blind. 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Support the mission. Bricks for the Blind is a nonprofit that relies on donations to keep instructions free for everyone. And finally, keep playing. Our next article comes from the May 2026 edition of the Braille Monitor magazine, a publication of the National Federation of the Blind, and you can find them online at nfb.org. The Courage to Bloom. This is written by Elizabeth Rouse and introduced by these words from the editor of the Braille Monitor. Elizabeth Rouse is a proud member of the 2025-2026 Kenneth Jernigan Leadership and Service Program cohort. While she has been blind since birth, she didn't get heavily involved in the Federation until she began college in the fall of 2026. Now, almost 10 years later, she wears a lot of hats in our organization at both a state affiliate level and a national division level. And when asked, she shared that she, quote, wouldn't have it any other way, unquote. Here are some reflections she shared that, among other things, are appropriate as we celebrate Mother's Day. Children begin asking one of life's most pivotal questions at an early age. Why? While I can only imagine how quickly parents tire being subjected to these curiosity-inspired lines of questioning, I will forever be grateful for my mother Monica's willingness to tackle one of life's greatest inquiries, quote, why do I have to be different, unquote. While she didn't know it in the moment, she planted a seed of positive blindness philosophy that parallels what we in the National Federation of the Blind know to be true. Blindness is not the characteristic that defines me or my future. After being diagnosed with Leber's congenital amaurosis, or LCA, at about 5 months old, my parents worked hard to give me every opportunity childhood offered, including riding a bike, learning to swim, falling in love with books, and, with a slightly higher frequency, falling and getting hurt. When I began preschool, an orientation and mobility specialist placed a white cane in my hand for the first time, and I hated it on sight. I could not figure out for the life of me why I had to carry this obtrusive stick, a blatant indicator to anyone who looked that I wasn't normal. One day, out of frustration most likely, I asked my mom, quote, why do I have to be different, unquote. Instead of offering me some sort of placating remark, she painted me a visual image that still resonates to this day.
Quote, different doesn't have to be bad, Bethy. Think about it this way. You're a flower just like everyone else, but in the field of daisies, you're a violet, unquote. As I continued to progress through middle and high school, I tried to keep this guidance in mind, which is no easy task for a young woman. Anything that makes you stand out, height, weight, family makeup, is fodder for ridicule in the public eye. Thus, having the comfort of knowing my blindness didn't have to be seen as a negative helped me navigate the treacherous waters of female adolescence. Only after I found and embraced the Federation did I truly understand the wisdom of my mom's explanation. The seed that was planted oh so long ago was nurtured by mentors and friends who took the time to help me better understand that my blindness was simply a part of me. It didn't have to be the biggest, best, or certainly not the worst part of me. My mother's guidance made accepting the beliefs of our organization much simpler, and frankly, it laid a strong foundation for my willingness to accept others. Nowadays, I think it's a bit more accurate to believe that I'm a violet standing next to a rose, a chrysanthemum, and a tulip in that field full of unique flowers. Instead of fixating on our differences, though, I choose to celebrate the unity that we share along with the attributes that make us our own blossoms. Our next story comes from Be My Eyes at BeMyEyes.com. Respect, Trust, and Scale, a Note to Our Community. This is written by Mike Buckley and published on April 20th. A few weeks ago, Be My Eyes reached a major milestone. 1 million blind and low vision users and over 10 million volunteers. A volunteer helps someone check an expiry date. A caller gets quick support navigating a screen. A small human connection makes a big difference. These moments are powerful precisely because they are respectful and built on trust. Recently, we've seen concerns about volunteers sharing videos of their calls or experiences on social media. While this is a rare occurrence, fewer than 0.002% of our call volumes, meaning that out of 1.5 million calls there will be 30 instances of this, assisting a blind person should never be performative entertainment or good social content. One of our blind employees compared this to, quote, The Truman Show, unquote, a movie about a man who discovers his entire life has been televised without his consent, with everyone around him in on it. It feels horrible. Posting a look how cool it was to help a blind person video is dehumanizing, and we need to acknowledge and address that. So first, let's be clear. This behavior is not acceptable and is a violation of our terms of service. Second, the Be My Eyes platform provides a number of security features about which some of our users may not be aware. Be My Eyes groups, for example, allows users to define their own trusted groups of individuals, perhaps their friends or family members, for sensitive or private call topics. But the hard part of some of these volunteer video posts is that almost all feature recording via a separate device, completely outside of our app experience. So a volunteer may have a friend or a separate camera recording the interaction. This makes technological, quote, in-app policing, unquote, of this ineffective. Third, we have and will continue to issue takedown requests when we discover posts like this. Social media companies often are slow to act and sometimes don't respond at all, but we occasionally have success. We remove and ban volunteers when we can connect a post to a specific account. We also continue to educate volunteers and wrote about this issue in our most recent volunteer newsletter, something we will repeat. But clearly, there is more we can do. We continue, and indeed are increasing, our social media monitoring on this issue. We are also constantly evaluating additional technological and human solutions, and will report back. In the interim, let's work together to attack this. When we become aware of a post like this, we will act. You can also help us if you want to.
If you become aware of a post like this that violates our terms, please notify us at community@bemyeyes.com. When we receive these reports, we will investigate and A, issue takedown requests, B, attempt to identify the volunteer in our system and warn and or ban them, and C, when possible, comment on the post directly, noting that it violates our terms of service. But let's be honest with each other. We are not going to be perfect here. We are a rapidly growing community of more than 11 million people, and any group of that size will have issues and individuals who make poor choices. But by working together, we can mitigate and minimize those issues. To our blind and low vision community, we continue to listen and learn. We appreciate you holding us accountable, and we're committed to continuous improvement. To our volunteers, your generosity is what makes this platform extraordinary. Respecting boundaries is part of that generosity. And to everyone watching this space, when you operate on a global scale like we do, even rare issues can become visible and important. What matters is the response, and we're committed to responding with clarity and accountability and a passion for doing better every day. And if you have just joined us, you are listening to the Blindness and Disability News Hour from Mind's Eye Radio in Belleville, Illinois. This program covers the week of May 3rd, 2026. Thanks for joining us, and now back to the program. As we jump into the second half of this week's program, let's pay a visit to ProPublica at ProPublica.org. The Trump administration aims to penalize disabled adults who live with their families. A rule change pushed by White House officials would slash benefits or end support for as many as 400,000 Supplemental Security Income recipients with Down syndrome, dementia, and other disabilities whose parents or relatives receive SNAP benefits. This is written by Eli Hager. It was published on April 28th. Even a glance at Shaitira Burton's life reveals her need for the sort of federal government assistance that helps disabled Americans stay in their homes. Born 2 months prematurely into a poor family in Philadelphia, unable to breathe or swallow without tubes, and largely confined to medical facilities until the age of four, Burton was diagnosed with a litany of developmental and intellectual disabilities that left her with an IQ below 70. She persevered and graduated from a high school special education program, then attempted community college. But she struggled to grasp basic tasks and information. She couldn't get hired, including at McDonald's. After multiple medical and psychological evaluations and a hearing before a judge, the federal government approved her for the Supplemental Security Income Program, which provides basic income to those with severe disabilities and to indigent older people. For Burton, who is now 22, the $994 monthly benefit is life-saving, but not enough to completely support herself on her own. So, like many SSI recipients, she has continued to live with her father, who makes around $2,000 a month as a Philadelphia sanitation worker. Now, President Donald Trump's administration is poised to penalize people like Burton simply for living in the same home as their families, according to four federal officials, internal emails, and a federal regulatory listing. The administration is working on a rule change that would deduct the value of a disabled adult's bedroom from their SSI allotment, even if the family members they live with are poor enough to qualify for food stamps. This would mean slashing the benefits of some of the most low-income SSI recipients by up to a third, about $330 a month in Burton's case, or ending their support altogether. The effort to cut SSI for families who also rely on food stamps, also known as the Supplemental Nutrition Assistance Program, or SNAP, was initiated by top White House and Department of Government Efficiency officials last year, multiple Social Security officials said.
It marks a second attempt by the Trump administration to quietly but dramatically downsize disability benefit programs overseen by the Social Security Administration. Despite these programs' strict eligibility standards and minimal instances of fraud. White House Budget Director Russell Vogt and Social Security Commissioner Frank Bisignano abandoned a different proposed regulation involving disability payments last year after ProPublica and other news outlets reported on the harm that the plan would cause to hundreds of thousands of largely blue-collar workers in red states. The disability programs are administered by the Social Security Administration, but separate from the retirement program for which the agency is named. The Trump administration has promised not to cut Social Security retirement payments. The likely SSI cut will affect not just younger adults with disabilities such as Down syndrome and severe autism, who are still living at home with their low-income parents, but also older people with health or financial problems who have had to move in with their adult children on tight budgets. All told, as many as 400,000 poor and disabled people and indigent older people across the United States could have their support cut or eliminated, according to a ProPublica analysis of actuarial figures from the Social Security Administration. Protecting the SSI program from such a fate is, quote, about how the faithful will be judged and our care for the most vulnerable, unquote, said Galen Carey, Vice President of Governmental Relations for the National Association of Evangelists and himself the father of a 35-year-old son with Down syndrome who lives at home and receives SSI. Carey said it's wrong to reduce a disabled person's SSI benefits from choosing or needing to live with loved ones. Knowing that they are contributing and not a burden to a family can be a source of great pride, he said. Some 40 Down syndrome organizations recently sent a letter to Bisignano expressing their opposition to the plan change. The reason this will especially affect SNAP families is complicated. Essentially, under a long-standing federal policy that was updated during the Biden administration, if a household has already demonstrated its poverty via SNAP or other public assistance programs' own extensive income reporting requirements, then a family is officially deemed unable to financially support a disabled loved one living at home. The typical SNAP household that is also supporting a person who receives SSI has an annual total income of just $17,000, according to the Nonpartisan Center on Budget and Policy Priorities. The Trump rule will undo this approach. It won't matter if the SNAP program has already determined that a family is poor enough to receive aid. Anyone living at home beyond age 18 without paying full rent will be treated as if they have a benefactor. The value of their bedroom, as well as any income and assets their family may have, will be calculated and recalculated as often as every month and deducted from their SSI check. The SSI rule change is being reviewed by White House Office of Management and Budget, a process that involves editing the draft regulation and considering where it falls on the list of president's priorities. Once it's returned to the Social Security Administration for initial publication, there will be an opportunity for public comment. It could take until next year to be finalized, depending on the amount of opposition it faces. Presented with a detailed list of this article's findings, Rachel Cawley, the OMB's communications director, asserted that, quote, this story is false, because it speculates about policies that have not yet been decided, unquote. Asked to specify what was false, Cawley did not identify anything, instead reiterating that the story is trash. A Social Security Administration spokesperson said, quote, Commissioner Bisignano remains committed to protecting and strengthening Social Security and serving America's most vulnerable populations, unquote. ProPublica interviewed families who rely on the SSI program in Philadelphia and across the country.
We talked to a young couple struggling to support not just their kids, but also a parent with Alzheimer's. We heard from a mother, Opal Foster, whose 18-year-old son has Down syndrome and lives at home as he strives to become a chef. As we spoke with a middle-aged woman with schizophrenia and panic disorder who lives with her brother's family because she can't hold down a job and fears being left alone in a nursing home. All of these people could have their SSI benefits cut because they live with family, even though disability advocates, evangelicals, and budget experts agree that it's more humane and less expensive for adults with disabilities to live at home rather than institutional facilities. The potential cut to Burton's SSI benefit, for example, would save taxpayers about $11 a day. But if her dad, as a result of the reduced support, can't afford to provide for her anymore, then it would cost taxpayers many hundreds of dollars a day or more to house her at a residential facility, according to the state of Pennsylvania's fee schedules. Supplemental security income, which serves 7.5 million Americans who are unable to make a living because of severe disabilities or destitution in old age, has never been easy to qualify for. Fewer than a third of applicants are approved, and the process often takes years. Recipients of these benefits, in turn, regularly have their finances reevaluated and are also intermittently examined by medical and vocational experts to determine whether their payments will continue. This paperwork and review-heavy process generates hefty overhead. The SSI program distributes just 5% of all Social Security Administration benefits, yet accounts for nearly 35% of the agency's administrative budget. Month after month, staffers have to pore over microscopic changes in SSI beneficiaries' living arrangements and family members' incomes and assets. Current and former Social Security officials have told ProPublica that over the past year, the SSI program's complexities and absurdities remain perhaps the agency's biggest bureaucratic headache. As ProPublica reported last summer, DOGE did nothing to address this, mostly ignoring SSI despite its obvious inefficiencies. In fact, DOGE and the White House pushed out roughly 7,000 Social Security employees, many of whom have been working on SSI reforms and backlogs. The Biden administration had tried to do something about SSI's excessive red tape. Under existing law, disabled people whose families have already established themselves to be poor by qualifying for certain other public assistance programs, such as veterans benefits or temporary assistance for needy families, don't have to do all of the same check-ins over and over again to receive SSI. In 2024, Biden added SNAP, which is more widely used now than when these SSI rules were created, to the list of such programs. This was ultimately an act of government efficiency, said Mariana La Canfora, who was for years the Deputy Commissioner for Retirement and Disability Policy at the Social Security Administration, including during Trump's first term. Safety net programs like SSI don't have to be so complicated and thus expensive. La Canfora and others at the agency said, but they often are that way because of all the effort spent triple-checking that the poor are actually poor. Nevertheless, conservative think tanks oppose the Biden SNAP policy, with some claiming that paying these low-income SSI beneficiaries less could save the federal government $20 billion over the next decade. And the White House included the rule change as one of its agenda items for the SSA heading into 2025. It was part of a broader push by the administration and DOGE to undo anything that the Biden administration had touched. If enacted, the change will require intellectually disabled young people like Burton, as well as very elderly people, to file extensive monthly reports if they want to continue their benefits even at the reduced level. They'll have to provide details about the property where they live, whether it's leased or owned, as well as the names of anyone in the home, and whether any of these people has any new income or assets.
They'll also have to include documentation of all household bills and expenses, showing how much they do or don't contribute personally, as well as financial documents such as bank statements and any pay stubs. Burton will likely have to make an appointment and report in person at a Social Security field office anytime her father's hours or wages change even slightly, anytime she and he switch up how they split utility bills, and anytime an adult sibling spends even a few nights at the house and helps her with living expenses. If she doesn't, she could later receive bills accusing her of having been overpaid by Social Security. For his part, Bisignano, the Social Security Commissioner, wants to be seen as a leader who's making the agency more businesslike and efficient, according to interviews with agency staff and recordings of him speaking in private executive meetings. But the SSI rule change, by all accounts, will increase the administrative burden, not just on families like Burton's, but also on the staff who will have to constantly assess the living arrangements and family incomes of her and millions of other people. Given the tensions that between what the rule will do and the sense of efficiency that Bisignano says he wants to instill at Social Security, some agency insiders told ProPublica that he still could push the White House to drop the plan. Shaitira Burton's monthly SSI support check is what allows her to contribute to her household by paying her own phone and internet bills and buying many of her own meals, according to her father, Rondell. Quote, "I'm still barely managing, though," he said, unquote. He has largely been a single parent to Shaitira and her siblings, who need some support too, although they're more self-sufficient. Groceries and gas have only gotten more and more expensive. Burton is calmer and better at managing her disabilities when she can sense that her family's economic circumstances are relatively stable, her father said. When he blew out his shoulder last year trying to hurl a heavy recycling bin into a garbage truck and had to have surgery and take time off work, the loss of income soon manifested in her behavior, he said. Quote, "It's a trickle-down effect," he explained. "My daughter absorbs money stress in her body," unquote. One recent 75-degree afternoon, sitting on the front stoop of the row house where she lives with her dad, Burton was rubbing her hands together vigorously as if it were cold out. When asked why, she claimed it reminded her of being a baby in the neonatal intensive care unit and touching her parents' hands through the small opening in her incubator. Burton still has some childlike ways. She grips her stuffed animals when she's nervous, which is often. She talks to imaginary friends out loud, the same ones she talked to when she was a girl. What she likes about living at home is in part that she can be by herself, and her family will still be there to take care of her. She doesn't like the lack of freedom and that she can't truly be out there like her adult siblings. Burton wanted to go into the child development field to help kids growing up with disabilities like hers, but some of the concepts were a bit too difficult. Now she's excited by cosmetology and intends to support herself one day as a hairstylist. She spends much of her time practicing on mannequin heads in her childhood room. For our next story, let's turn to the American Council of the Blind, and you can find them online at acb.org. And this comes from their May 2026 Braille Forum, Adventures of a Blind City Gardener. This is written by Deborah Armstrong and reprinted from the winter 2025 issue of The Blind Californian. In sharing my garden journey with readers, I also wish to pass on tips for those wondering how to garden while blind. I was lucky that I grew up with a mom who loved to grow flowers and a dad who tried his hand at raising vegetables. Their successes and failures taught me that having a green thumb was more about the willingness to experiment than having a particular talent. When I moved into my first apartment, it wasn't an inspiring place. I had no yard, no patio, no balcony, not even a porch. But when tomato and herb plants went on sale, I got creative. The local thrift store had a pile of half-broken chests of drawers that they were selling for pennies.
I brought home all the drawers, lined them up on either side of the walkway to my front door, and filled them with soil from a friend's garden. There was no need to drill drainage holes. The broken nature of these drawers already had plenty of drainage. Adding a few marigolds and daisies along with the tomatoes, basil, marjoram, and thyme, I had an impressive mini garden. Later, after reading most of the gardening books on the National Library Service, I got more ambitious. I filled my apartment with houseplants and went to local salvage places to gather up suitable materials for tending larger plants. Examples included old wash tubs, chimney flues, and rusted wheelbarrows. By that time, I'd moved to an apartment complex with a run-down side yard where my motley collection of makeshift growing containers held peas and beans, larger tomato plants, and even some mini fruit trees. Later, as a homeowner with a career, I was able to leave SSI behind and create a garden which no longer resembled a junkyard. I had raised beds made of landscape timbers, bottomless wooden boxes that were 2 to 3 feet tall and 3 to 4 feet wide of varying lengths. Much has been written about the advantages of raised beds, including their ability to support a larger number of plants in a smaller space, and how they protect plants from extremes of heat and cold. They relieve the gardener from the chores of digging and turning soil, and they reduce the need for water. But for the blind gardener, they have one additional advantage. If you are sighted and grow directly in the ground, you can walk around your plot and see what needs tending. You need a little water here, pull a weed there, prune off some dead flowers, and add a stake or two to prop up a plant that needs more support. But if you are blind, you need to touch every plant to see how it's doing. Or, if you have some vision, you might have to bend close to inspect each plant. And if your garden is on the ground, you will soon have a sore back from bending, aching knees from kneeling, and you'll become tired overall from crawling around to tend to everything. That is why we blind folks need to use raised beds. We can walk alongside our beds, touching everything at a comfortable height, or sit on a stool for a longer session. Now that I'm a senior citizen, I garden from a sitting position even more. I have a couple of folding canvas stools and a sturdy garden cart. And unlike when I started, raised bed kits were readily available from Amazon, Walmart, Lowe's, and Home Depot. They snap, clamp, and or screw together. You no longer have to have woodworking tools or hire someone with carpentry skills to build them from scratch. There are also some wonderfully large fabric growing bags which you can place on bricks to raise them to a reasonable height for tending by touch. Many people do garden in containers, and I still add quite a few pots to my garden. But it is far more labor-saving to have one or several raised beds, as they need watering less often and can hold a larger amount of soil with its accompanying plant nutrition. To save on the expense of soil and add to its nutrient density, I put a layer of dead fallen leaves at the bottom of my beds before the soil is added. These will gradually rot and meanwhile keep weeds from growing up through the ground on which the bed rests. Quality garden soil and compost can be purchased and delivered by Walmart, Lowe's, or Home Depot, and many cities give compost away for free at certain times of the year. Or you can search locally for landscape supplies and purchase soil by the cubic yard. Many cities also offer composting classes and compost bins for free. Though I used to make my own compost, I no longer do so simply because I don't have a lawn with grass clippings or enough vegetable scraps to put in it. In my raised beds, I use the square foot method, which, though not designed for blind people, is a wonderfully helpful way to keep your garden organized. I divide all my beds into 1 foot squares. With wooden beds, I screwed eye hooks into the sides of the beds and strung clothesline across the bed, so each growing space was a square foot. Currently, my bed is galvanized steel, so I use magnetic eye hooks with heavy-duty twine to mark my squares. Since I know what's supposed to grow in each square, it's easy for me to locate anything that shouldn't be there, like a snail or a weed. Keeping records is also important. I note what I planted where and when.
For example, on June 29th, I planted 1 square of salted leaf basil, 2 squares of Royal Burgundy bush beans, and 3 squares of different varieties of Swiss chard. This way, if a seed doesn't germinate, I will know when I sowed it and if it can be replaced. These days, I keep this record on a spreadsheet, but 30 years ago, I simply carried a microcassette recorder around my garden for recording my process, and later transcribed my records into Braille. I also continue to note how plants are doing and what the weather is like. I keep my seed packets in Ziploc bags with a Braille card describing the name, variety, height, and growing notes. They are in a file box in alphabetical order. One tip I've shared with those new to Braille is to simply assign each seed packet a number, which you can label on the Ziploc with a large felt tip marker or Braille. Then on your phone or computer, write out the information corresponding to the number. For example, your record might look like this. Number 22, nasturtium, variety little firebird, hanging habit, 60 days to maturity, tolerates some shade. Number 23, oak leaf lettuce, 8 inches high, not heat tolerant, 65 days to maturity. This numbering technique also makes creating plant labels easier, should you choose to do so. I don't bother with labels because my spreadsheet tracks exactly where everything is planted, but when I did use labels before computers, I also just gave each plant a number and kept more detailed records corresponding to each number in my files. These days, my iPhone can read the seed packet to me, and since I order on the internet, I have all that information in my email order receipt as well. This way, I can make my own labels for my Ziploc bags of seeds. Before the internet, I relied on readers or volunteers to acquire this information. Sowing seeds by touch involves some tactile discrimination, similar to reading Braille. Carefully empty a few seeds into your palm, lift out 2 or 3 and sprinkle them around your square. Radishes, of course, take up much less space than a tomato, so you need to divide your square into a grid mentally. For example, I plant 9 bush beans in 1 square, but only 4 lettuce plants. The official square foot method, Google for the Square Foot Foundation, has grids you can place over your squares to properly position seeds or plants. But since I've used this method for almost 40 years, I don't really need their grids to accurately space my plants. Very fine seeds can be sprinkled, too. If you mix them with sand or coffee grounds in a pepper shaker. But I use this method only if I want a haphazard bunching of wildflowers because the more exact your spacing, the easier it will be for you to locate weeds before they take over. Overhead sprinklers waste a great deal of water, though admittedly they do save labor. But there will always be spots that don't get enough water, while other places may get too much. Many folks simply use a hose with a spray nozzle to water plants. This can be hard to aim accurately without vision, and you need to be careful not to wash soil away or drown little seedlings. It works fine for larger shrubs, but for small plants, I prefer a bucket with a dipper, such as an old sour cream container. I simply dip out water to empty into each square, testing with my finger to see if the soil is dry. When I had a larger garden and was also responsible for tending plants belonging to my sighted housemate, I used soaker hoses. Those have tiny holes drilled into them and can be strung around and in between plants to evenly water everything. Both these techniques save water and ensure all the water you use goes to your plant's roots. You can also buy drip irrigation kits with little plastic nozzles that you aim at each plant. Because I grow a lot of annual flowers or vegetables, I find these a pain to move around and fiddle with, so I no longer use them. But they are quite easy to assemble by touch. Should you ever despair of having a green thumb yourself, get a volunteer to help you scoop out the trash dumpster in the back of a typical plant nursery. It's a great way to discover which plants will not grow in your area and helps you realize that your microclimate and soil, not to mention your humidity and weather, will determine your success. Your thumb has nothing to do with it.
And that about wraps up this week's edition of the Blindness and Disability News Hour. This program covers the week of May 3rd, 2026. My name is Bill. Thanks for joining us this week. This program, as always, is a production and presentation of Mind's Eye Radio in Belleville, Illinois. Hope you all have a good rest of your week. Stay dry, stay warm. It's a little unseasonal this week. Be good, stay safe, keep your pets hydrated. See you, bye.

0: It's sunny and 57 degrees. In O'Fallon and Fairview Heights, it's sunny and 59 degrees.
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6: 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Today we'll be starting with cranberry brie bites. It's an appetizer to kick you right off. I've got how to make a meatier meatloaf. There is a couple of soup recipes in here. Cauliflower soup, Rhode Island clam chowder, a dessert recipe, of course, holiday bundt with cranberry and spice. And I've got a peanut butter and chocolate chip cookie recipe. That's going to please everybody, right? Let's get started with an easy appetizer, cranberry brie bites. Perhaps you're in a spot where you need to fix this right away. That's why I'm here. This is from allrecipes.com. Freeze 1 8-ounce round of brie cheese for 20 minutes. Lightly coat a 12-cup muffin pan with cooking spray, and then roll one sheet of your thawed frozen puff pastry into a 12-inch square. Cut lengthwise into 3 even strips and then crosswise into 3 even strips to create 9 squares. Gently press each square into a muffin cup. 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Talk about meal prep. 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Let them stand for 5 minutes and then remove from your muffin cups. If desired, drizzle with additional cranberry sauce. Makes 9 servings. From All Recipes, easy appetizers, cranberry brie bites. Here's that meatier meatloaf. Let's make it for tonight. It's from Cook's Illustrated. There are 7 steps. I imagine part of the reason this recipe is so delicious is because it has a lot of ingredients. We recommend using ground chuck for this recipe. First the meatloaf and then the glaze. You'll need 2 tablespoons of unsalted butter, 1 onion chopped fine, 6 ounces of white mushrooms trimmed and sliced thin, 1 tablespoon of tomato paste, 3 tablespoons plus a half a cup of low-sodium chicken broth, 2 garlic cloves, minced, 2 large eggs, 2 tablespoons of soy sauce, 1 tablespoon of unflavored gelatin. That might be a key ingredient, one of the secrets. A half a slice of hearty white sandwich bread, torn into 1-inch pieces, a half a cup of minced fresh parsley, 2 teaspoons of Dijon mustard, 3/4 cup of freshly ground black pepper, a half a teaspoon dried thyme, 1 pound of ground pork, and 1 pound of 85% lean ground beef. For that glaze, I'll get to that when we get to that. There are 7 steps. Here's the first. For the meatloaf, adjust your oven rack to the middle position and heat the oven to 350 degrees. Fold heavy-duty aluminum foil to a 9 by 5 inch rectangle.

0: angle. Center your foil on the wire rack, set in a rimmed baking sheet, and then poke holes in the foil with a skewer about a half an inch apart. Spray your foil with vegetable oil spray. 2. Melt butter in a 12-inch skillet over medium heat. Add your onion and your mushrooms and cook, stirring occasionally until they're beginning to brown, which will be about 10 to 12 minutes. Now add your tomato paste and cook, stirring constantly until browned. That'll be about 3 minutes. Reduce the heat to low now and add 3 tablespoons of broth and the garlic. Cook, scraping the bottom of the pan to loosen any brown bits until thickened, about 1 minute. It's going to smell fantastic. Transfer your mushroom mixture to a large bowl to cool. 3. Whisk your eggs, the remaining half cup of broth, and the soy sauce together in a bowl. Sprinkle the gelatin over this egg mixture and let it sit until gelatin softens. That'll be about 5 minutes. 4. Pulse your bread in the food processor until finely ground. That'll take about 5 to 10 pulses. Now add your gelatin mixture, the cooled mushroom mixture, the parsley, mustard, pepper, and thyme to the breadcrumbs and pulse until the mushrooms are finely ground. That'll be about another 10 pulses, scraping down the bowl as needed. Next, transfer the breadcrumb mixture to a large bowl and then add your pork and beef and mix with your hands to thoroughly combine. Don't overdo it. 5, transfer the meat mixture to the foil rectangle and shape into a 9 by 5 inch loaf using your wet hands. Bake this meatloaf until it registers 155 to 160 degrees. This will be about 75 to 90 minutes, low and slow. Remove from the oven and turn on your broiler. 6, for the glaze, you'll need a half a cup of ketchup, a quarter cup of cider vinegar, 3 tablespoons of packed brown sugar, 1 teaspoon of hot sauce, and a half a teaspoon of ground coriander. While the meatloaf cooks, bring all the ingredients together to simmer in a small saucepan over medium heat. Cook, stirring occasionally, until thick and syrupy, about 5 minutes. It's going to smell nice. 7, last, spread half of the glaze evenly over your cooked meatloaf and then place under a broiler and cook until the glaze bubbles and begins to brown at the edges, about 2 minutes. Now, remove the meatloaf from the oven again and spread evenly with the remaining glaze. Return to the broiler and cook until the glaze is again bubbling and beginning to brown, about 2 minutes longer. Let this meatloaf cool for about 20 minutes before slicing and serving. They have a note about creating a meatier meatloaf. A little panade, meaty and moist. Adding sponge-like mushrooms and gelatin to the loaf traps moisture, allowing us to cut back the bread by more than 80% for an ultra-meaty loaf. That was meatier meatloaf, served 6 to 8, from Cook's Illustrated. Next, I have a delicious cream of cauliflower soup recipe from All Recipes. It's submitted by Vivian, hands-on 20 minutes, total time 40 minutes. It serves 6. Here's what you'll need: 2 tablespoons of butter, 2 cups of chopped onion, 4 cloves of garlic minced, 3 cups of peeled and cubed potatoes. That's from 2 large potatoes. 2/3 cup peeled and chopped carrots. That's from 2 medium carrots. 2 cans of low-sodium chicken broth. That's the 14.5-ounce size. 1 head of cauliflower, trimmed and chopped. Reserve 1 cup of the flowerettes and pan fry them in oil, browned for a garnish. 1 cup of milk, 1 tablespoon of dry cherry, optional, 1 teaspoon of salt, 1/2 teaspoon crushed black pepper, and 1/4 teaspoon of nutmeg, plus chopped fresh parsley. There are 2 steps here. Let's go. First, melt the butter in a 5-quart pot over medium heat. Stir in your onion and garlic and cook until the onion's translucent, which will be about 5 minutes. Stir in potatoes and carrots and cook 5 minutes more. Pat yourself on the back that you are making a homemade soup. Now pour in the broth and bring to a boil. Stir in your pretty white cauliflower. Reduce the heat and simmer, covered, stirring occasionally, until the vegetables are tender, which will be about 10 to 20 minutes. Remove from the heat and let it stand around for about 10 minutes covered. Last, two. Transfer half of the soup to a blender or a food processor. Puree covered until smooth, and then return that to your pot. Stir in your milk now, your sherry if you're using, salt, pepper, and nutmeg. Heat through, garnish with parsley and your browned cauliflower that you fried in a pan. Ooh, delicious. Cream of cauliflower soup from All Recipes. This next soup idea is Rhode Island clam chowder. What actually makes chowders chowder? Named for a cauldron that French fishermen cooked seafood stew in. Chowders are soups with a thick and chunky consistency. In other words, they're loaded with lots of good stuff, and not just fish and potatoes. Clams, corn, and chicken all make stellar variations. From cuisine at home, while less common than creamy New England and tomato-based Manhattan clam chowders, this brothy rendition is a true seafood lover's version. Make 6 servings, 12 cups total. Total time, 45 minutes. We'll cook, then we'll melt, then we'll add, then we'll garnish. We're going to cook 6 strips of thick sliced bacon, diced. We're going to melt 3 tablespoons of unsalted butter, 1 cup of diced onion, 1 cup of diced celery, and 1 tablespoon of minced fresh garlic. Then we'll add 1 pound of Yukon Gold potatoes cubed. That's about 3 cups. A half a cup of dry white wine. 4 cups of bottled clam juice. 1 tablespoon of minced fresh thyme. 1 dried bay leaf. Open that jar and smell those bay leaves. We're making clam chowder. 4 cans of minced clams in their juice. That's the 6.5 ounce cans. 1 teaspoon of minced lemon zest. 2 tablespoons of fresh lemon juice. And then salt and freshly ground black pepper and Tabasco sauce to taste. We'll garnish with chopped fresh parsley and use oyster crackers if you like. Let's cook the bacon in a large pot until crisp and then transfer to a paper towel lined plate. Discard all but 1 tablespoon of those drippings. Now, melt the butter in the drippings over medium heat and add your onion, celery, and garlic and sweat until softened, about 5 minutes. Next, add your potatoes and the wine. Cook until the wine nearly evaporates and the potatoes just begin to soften. Add the clam juice now, your thyme, and the bay leaf. Bring to a boil over high heat. Now reduce. Reduce that heat to medium-low. Simmer your soup until the potatoes are fork tender. That's about 10 to 12 minutes. Stir in your clams and the juice now and cook to heat through, which will be another 5 minutes. Next, stir in the zest and lemon juice and season the chowder with salt, freshly ground black pepper, and Tabasco sauce. Discard your bay leaf and then serve. Garnish your servings with the bacon and the parsley and serve with oyster crackers, of course. From Cuisine at Home, Rhode Island clam chowder. 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Gee, it looks so pretty on the page. From Real Simple. 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Serves 12. This beauty from baking queen Dory Greenspan's Dory's Anytime Cakes book also makes for a fantastic breakfast the next day. Should there be any left? For a pretty pink glaze, swap in pomegranate or cranberry juice for the milk in the recipe. First the cake, and then the glaze. The cake will need baking spray with flour. 2 1/3 cups of all-purpose flour, which is 280 grams. 2 teaspoons of baking powder. 2 1/4 teaspoons of ground cardamom. 3/4 teaspoon fine sea salt. 3/4 teaspoon ground coriander, 1/2 teaspoon baking soda, 1/2 teaspoon ground ginger. 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Place sugar in bowl of a stand mixer, or in a large bowl you can use with a hand mixer. Grate your orange over the sugar, then smush zest into the sugar with your fingertips until well blended. If using a stand mixer, attach the bowl to the stand and fit with the paddle attachment. Add your butter and mix on medium-high speed, scraping the bowl and the beaters as you go until the mixture is creamy and fluffy, 3 to 4 minutes. Now reduce the mixer speed to medium and slowly pour in your oil and beat until well blended, about 2 minutes. Add your eggs one at a time, beating for 1 minute after each addition. Now, beat in your vanilla, then reduce the mixer speed to low and blend in your yogurt. Turn off the mixer now and add 1/2 of the flour mixture. With the mixer on low speed, beat until the flour mixture is almost incorporated, and then turn off the mixer again and add the remaining flour mixture and beat on low until almost incorporated. Using a flexible spatula, fold in your cranberries and any flour at the bottom of the bowl and scrape this pretty batter into your pan. Now we're going to bake until the cake is deep golden brown and pulls away from the sides of the pan, and a wooden pick inserted in the center comes out clean. That'll be about 55 to 60 minutes. Transfer pan to a wire rack and let cool for 5 minutes. Now unmold the pretty cake onto the rack and let it cool completely. Now, if you're like me, I always cut short the time and I check early, like 10 minutes early, and then set the timer again for the remaining 5 minutes. You know, I do it in 5 minute increments because there's nothing better than a great baked cake that's not burned, right? For the last step, let's make the glaze. Place the sugar in a medium bowl and add your milk. Using a flexible spatula, stir to combine. You're aiming for a glaze that flows easily off the side of the spatula. If it's too thick, just add more milk. And remember, we can swap in pomegranate juice for the milk. Spoon this glaze over your pretty cake and let it stand for about 15 minutes so it hardens a little and makes that crack when you cut into it. Now, I don't know about you, but I think that's worth about 4 hours of my time for my family and friends for a holiday gathering. Holiday bundt with cranberry and spice cake. From real simple. 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You'll need 1/2 teaspoon of Diamond Crystal or just 1/4 teaspoon of Morton kosher salt, plus more. 2 lemons, 1 pound of large shrimp peeled and deveined, 2 to 3 celery stalks finely chopped, half a 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There's 4 steps here. First, fill a large pot with water and season generously with salt. Have 2 lemons and squeeze their juice into the pot. Add your spent lemons too. Bring this water to a boil. 2, remove the pot from the heat now and immediately add your shrimp. 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That's about 1 to 2 minutes. Then drain. Transfer your pretty shrimp to a large bowl of ice water and let them cool. Drain and pat dry. 3, coarsely chop the shrimp and place in a clean large bowl. Add your chopped celery, chopped red onion, your mayonnaise, 1/4 cup of the chives, 1 tablespoon of Old Bay seasoning, and 1/2 teaspoon of Diamond Crystal or 1/4 teaspoon of Morton kosher salt, and season with pepper. Stir the shrimp salad to combine. And last, 4. Heat oil in a large skillet over medium high. Working in 2 batches, toast your bread, turning halfway through until golden browned and crisp. About 3 minutes per batch. Nothing like pan-fried toast. It smells delicious in here. Transfer the toast to your plates and rub with the cut sides of garlic. Now, pile that shrimp salad on the toast and sprinkle with a little Old Bay seasoning and your chives and season with a little more black pepper. Delicious shrimp salad toast from Bon Appetit. I think you'll agree with this next recipe, chewy peanut butter chocolate chip cookies, that we're going to make somebody happy. From allrecipes.com, hands-on 15 minutes, total time 30 minutes, makes 28 cookies. Submitted by Kathy Blissner. One of the comments this recipe got online was, when the bottom edges just start to turn golden, take them out for epic gooey goodness. I baked some a little longer because my dad loves his crunchy. Submitted by Thea. Here we go. You'll need 2.5 cups of flour, 1 teaspoon of baking soda, 1/2 teaspoon salt, 1/2 cup of butter softened, 1/2 cup of peanut butter, 1 cup of packed brown sugar, and 1/2 cup of white sugar. You need 2 eggs, 2 tablespoons of light color corn syrup, 2 tablespoons of water, 2 teaspoons of vanilla extract, and 2 cups of chopped semi-sweet chocolate. There are 3 steps here. First, preheat your oven to 375. Now, get out your cooling rack and put down a towel first, and then the cooling rack. It makes for an easy cleanup. Now, 2, stir together your flour, the baking soda, and the salt in a bowl. In a large bowl, beat together your butter and the peanut butter with an electric mixer for 30 seconds. Beat in your brown and white sugars now until smooth. 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Then add your corn syrup, water, and vanilla. Beat in flour mixture, then fold in your chocolate pieces. Drop by 3 tablespoon portions 3 inches apart on an ungreased baking sheet. And 3, bake until the edges are golden, which is about 11 to 12 minutes. Let cool 2 minutes before you transfer to your wire rack to cool completely. That was saved over 49,000 times, and that was about 5 years ago. From All Recipes, chewy peanut butter chocolate chip cookies. I've got a vegetarian idea, tangy 4-bean salad. Yes, it's from All Recipes. For the salad and then for the dressing. Oh boy, it looks so colorful and yummy that they've got it served in a wooden bowl. So it's got a deep wood background to all these colors, purple, tan, beige, dark brown, lighter beige, and some parsley sprinkled in there. You'll need one can of chickpeas. That's a 15.5 ounce size. All of these are 15.5 ounce size cans. Pour in one of black beans, one can of cannellini beans, and one can of pinto beans. We're going to use 2/3 cup of medium red onion, finely chopped. I have a cup of medium tomatoes, finely chopped. 2 tablespoons of fresh cilantro, finely chopped. And 2 teaspoons of minced garlic. I love it when I get to chop fine. It's meditational, don't you agree? And then for the dressing, you're going to stir 3 tablespoons of red wine vinegar with 1 teaspoon of sugar. Add 1/2 teaspoon of crushed red peppers, 1/2 cup of extra virgin olive oil, and if you have it, some adobo with pepper to taste. Tangy 4-bean salad. You can stick that in the refrigerator and have a great snack for days, right? Here's a recipe from allrecipes.com for lemon cream cheese bars. That's something different. One reader said, when you make the dough for the top, roll it out with a rolling pin on top of wax paper or foil. It makes it easy to transfer. Hands-on, 10 minutes. Total time, 2 hours and 5 minutes. It makes 24 bars, submitted by Pamela LeBlanc. You'll need 2 8-ounce packages of refrigerated crescent dough sheets, 2 lemons zested, that's about 2 teaspoons, and juiced, about 6 tablespoons, 2 packages of cream cheese softened, those are the 8-ounce size, or use 1 16-ounce size softened, 1/2 cup plus 3 tablespoons of sugar, 2 tablespoons of butter melted. There are 4 steps here. First, preheat your oven to 350. Line a 9 by 13 inch baking sheet with parchment paper or foil, leaving a 1 inch overhang on the long sides, and coat with cooking spray. 2, unroll and pressure 1 dough sheet into the prepared baking pan, gently stretching to the edges. Add 1/2 teaspoon lemon zest and the juice to a bowl. Beat in your cream cheese and 1/2 cup of sugar with an electric mixer until creamy. Spread over the dough sheet in the pan. I don't blame you if you stick your finger in it and take a taste. 3, unroll the 2nd dough sheet on a work surface and then gently stretch to 9 by 13 inches. Fold into quarters and transfer to pan and unfold to cover to edges. Brush with melted butter, and then in a small bowl, stir together the remaining 1/2 teaspoon of lemon zest and 3 tablespoons of sugar, and then sprinkle that over the top crust. And last, 4. Bake until golden brown, about 30 minutes. Let it cool on a wire rack for 20 minutes, and then lift from the pan using your parchment paper overhang tools and transfer to a cutting board. Gently cut into 24 squares while still on the parchment paper and return to the pan, cover and chill at least 1 hour. That was lemon cream cheese bars. Yummy, from allrecipes.com. This concludes today's episode of Kitchen Capers. This has been Mallie LaPete with Vocal Point, home of the Georgia Radio Reading Service. Thank you for listening to Vocal Point.
1: 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The following program is intended for individuals who are unable to read printed materials due to visual or physical impairment.
2: Hi, I'm Michelle Phillippe, and this is Food and Wine. I'll be reading from foodandwine.com. Our first story is, this under-the-radar Japanese tea is the secret to richer, smokier sweets. Chefs are reaching for roasty, nutty hojicha to amp up cheesecake, ice cream, and more. By Patricia Kelly Yeo. Published on April 28, 2026. Across the country, matcha is ubiquitous in specialty drinks and desserts. It even works its way into some savory dishes. But it isn't the only type of Japanese green tea powder that chefs are experimenting with in restaurants. In the last few years, hojicha has crept onto dessert menus from Los Angeles to New York City. The roasted green tea, derived from discarded leaves and stems of the same type of tea plant harvested for matcha, is less expensive and has less caffeine than its ultra-popular counterpart. Its smooth, nutty taste and smoky aroma offer a distinctive flavor profile that sings when paired with classic ingredients like seasonal fruit, chocolate, and espresso. One of the things we like about hojicha is that it's relatively cheap compared to matcha, says Clementine Song, chef de cuisine at Tsubaki in Los Angeles. Hojicha is almost five times less expensive than the matcha that the restaurant uses. Since its opening in 2017, the modern Japanese izakaya has offered a hojicha soft-serve parfait that's remained fairly popular. Currently, the hojicha parfait comes topped with a burnt miso caramel and candied walnuts coated in cornflake dust. In addition to the affordability of the ingredient, Song appreciates hojicha for its extra roasty caramel flavor, which she likens to coffee or barley tea. That unique smokiness comes from a manufacturing process that dates to the 1920s, when tea merchants in Kyoto began collecting the leftover tea plant trimmings and roasting them over charcoal. Matcha, by comparison, was invented more than 1,000 years ago in China. It was then further developed in Japan. Across town, Harry Posner takes a more labor-intensive approach with hojicha at Tomat, the British-inspired farm-to-table restaurant he owns and operates with his wife and business partner, Natalie Dial. Rather than buying pre-roasted green tea powder, the lead chef roasts and grinds his hojicha using organic sencha leaves, the kitchen's wood-fired grill, and one very large danabe, or Japanese earthenware cooking pot. During fall and winter, Posner uses the powder to flavor ice cream, which is then finished with cubes of instant espresso jelly and a black sesame tweel. The restaurant also serves an ultra-smoky hojicha latte during daytime service. Earlier this spring, Posner removed the hojicha ice cream from the menu to make room for more fruit-based flavors, but he hopes to incorporate the ingredient into a summer soft serve. He says that customers love hojicha for its savory, slightly bitter flavor, which he considers similar to Earl Grey tea. The hojicha cheesecake at Mizumi, an upscale Japanese concept inside Wynn Las Vegas, has been one of the most popular desserts since it was added to the menu last year. The roasted green tea powder takes the place of vanilla in a standard cheesecake base, imparting a deep amber brown color. The flavor also plays particularly well with seasonal fruit, says Jennifer Yi, the hotel's executive pastry chef. Matcha's grassy flavor can be polarizing. Hojicha is more approachable, thanks to its roasted tasting notes reminiscent of black tea. We thought about taking it off the menu, but we can't, says Yi. Immaculately crafted hojicha-flavored desserts aren't exclusive to the Western United States. At My Girl, a trendy basement cocktail bar in Boston, customers can cap off their experience with a flower-shaped hojicha chocolate mousse, which comes with a canal of guava sorbet and cocoa crumbles. In New York City's East Village, Chinese tea house Duo Cafe serves a Basque-style hojicha cheesecake that diners can order alongside loose-leaf tea flights or as part of a sweets and tea set. Chances are good that the roasty, toasty green tea will soon arrive on a dessert menu near you. The national pastry landscape is richer for it. That story was, This Under-the-Radar Japanese Tea is the Secret to Richer, Smokier Sweets, by Patricia Kelly Yeo. Our next story is, This heat-packed flavor booster may be linked to living longer, studies suggest. While it's no cure-all, researchers say eating it as little as once a week may help manage cholesterol, support blood vessel function, and reduce oxidative stress. By Stacy Liska, published on April 27, 2026. In April, Science Daily compiled a string of studies that will make you want to douse everything with a little Frank's Red Hot, all in the name of great heart health and longevity. First, it cited a large-scale 2025 study published in the Chinese Medical Journal that followed nearly 486,000 adults in China and found that people who ate spicy food at least once a week had a lower risk of vascular disease than those who rarely or never ate it. The association, the researchers found, was strongest for ischemic heart disease, a condition in which reduced blood flow to the heart can lead to chest pain or a heart attack. It was also most pronounced among younger participants and, interestingly, those living in rural areas. But hang on, because this isn't the only research linking chili peppers to potential heart benefits. Science Daily also highlighted a 2017 study from the Larner College of Medicine at the University of Vermont, published in the journal PLOS One, which analyzed data from more than 16,000 American adults and found that those who ate hot red chili peppers had a 13% lower adjusted risk of death overall than those who did not. The publication also noted another fun find. In 2020, researchers presented an analysis at the American Heart Association's scientific sessions that drew on four studies and data from more than 570,000 people across the U.S., Italy, China, and Iran, and found that regular chili pepper consumers had a 26% lower risk of death from cardiovascular disease and a 25% lower risk of death from any cause. We were surprised to find that in these previously published studies, regular consumption of chili pepper was associated with an overall risk reduction of all-cause, CVD, and cancer mortality. Bo Xu, MD, the senior author of the study and a cardiologist at the Cleveland Clinic, said at the scientific sessions. Need even more evidence to back up your spicy habit? Another 2021 meta-analysis published in the journal Angiology, which looked at four studies tracking 564,748 adults for nearly a decade, found that the consumption of spicy chili food is associated with reduced risk of all-cause as well as heart disease-related mortality. Of course, all of these authors noted that their studies cannot definitively prove that chili peppers alone are responsible for these positive health outcomes. However, the new study in the Chinese Medical Journal adds meaningful data to the broader picture of spiciness. So what's actually happening in the body that makes these peppers so seemingly effective at protecting our health? Researchers across the board point to capsaicin, the compound that gives chili peppers their heat, as a key clue. According to the study published in the Chinese Medical Journal, capsaicin appears to regulate cholesterol metabolism, improve vascular function by boosting nitric oxide production, and reduce oxidative stress in the vascular system. The 2017 PLOS One study also found that capsaicin may influence human metabolism and circulation. How much spice you really need to make a difference remains an open question. Each of these studies defines spicy food consumption differently, though the Chinese Medical Journal research noted that the protective association appeared strongest among people consuming spice at a weak to moderate intensity, meaning that asking for medium spice when you're out to dinner may be all that you need. So while none of this means it's time to start taking shots of pure sriracha, it does mean that if you enjoy spicy food, your habits may indeed be stacking up to help support your heart health after all. This article includes a quick guide to chili pepper heat. Spicy food isn't one size fits all, and hot can mean very different things depending on the pepper. Some varieties bring just a gentle warmth, while others deliver a level of heat that can take over a dish in seconds. If you're trying to get a better sense of what you actually enjoy or just want to branch out without overdoing it, it helps to know where different chilies fall on the spectrum. Mild, poblano, Anaheim, banana pepper. Very gentle heat with more sweetness and earthiness than spice. These are easy to cook with if you want flavor without much bite. Medium, jalapeno, serrano, Fresno. More noticeable heat but still approachable. These are the kinds of peppers that add a kick without taking over the whole dish. Hot. Thai chili, habanero, scotch bonnet. High heat that comes on quickly and lingers, best used sparingly unless you're used to the intensity. That story was, "This heat-packed flavor booster may be linked to living longer, studies suggest," by Stacy Liska. Our next story is, the easy brown sugar latte taking over TikTok. No espresso machine needed. You only need 3 ingredients and 2 minutes to make this delectable drink. By Merlin Miller, published on May 2nd, 2026. Thanks to the internet, the repertoire of coffee drinks I can easily make at home has expanded well beyond a plain cup of drip. With the ability to craft flavor-infused syrups and homemade cold foams, my mornings have become more delicious, and I've taken fewer expensive trips to Starbucks. A thriving coffee culture on social media has produced hundreds of coffee-focused content creators who regularly share clips demonstrating how to make creative beverages at home, from the fluffy seagull latte to the coconut water Americano. Many TikTok-fueled coffee drinks have gone viral. One of the perennially popular beverages on my feed, and one that's been popping up even more often as the weather warms, is the sweet and simple iced brown sugar latte. Given that brown sugar was named the flavor of the year for 2025 by the T. Hasegawa Food and Beverage Trends Report, it's no surprise that the caramel-like ingredient is featured in tons of viral coffee content. Not every creator makes this drink the exact same way, and most renditions will have a personal touch or two, but there is one core method for whipping up a brown sugar latte that you'll see most often online. After analyzing dozens of videos on how to make it, I learned that the simplest version of this drink comes down to just three ingredients, and you don't even need an espresso machine to make it. How to make a brown sugar latte. The internet-inspired concoction is perfect for anyone new to making their own lattes, but even if you're a coffee connoisseur, it's a no-recipe recipe worth keeping in your back pocket. It calls for brown sugar, of course, your milk of choice, and instant espresso. Instant espresso sometimes gets a bad rap for tasting a little more intense and acidic than its freshly brewed counterpart, but the complex, rich notes of brown sugar balance it out. Add 1 tablespoon of brown sugar and about 2 teaspoons, or the recommended serving size on the package, of instant espresso or coffee to the bottom of a glass. Pour in a generous splash of hot water. It should come roughly to 1 to 2 inches up the side of the glass, and stir until the espresso and brown sugar dissolve. If you want a small amount of foam, you can use a handheld milk frother to whisk the coffee, sugar, and water together. This stage is also when you can add optional customizations, which you'll often see on social media. You can add a drizzle of honey or caramel syrup, a pinch of salt, or a sprinkle of cinnamon to the instant coffee and brown sugar mixture. After the sugar and espresso have dissolved, add ice to your glass. If you want to make a shaken espresso instead of a regular latte, you can place a tightly sealed lid on top and shake the espresso and ice together vigorously before doing anything else. Pour your preferred milk over the ice, and you've just made an iced brown sugar latte worthy of being served at Starbucks. It goes without saying that if you have an espresso machine, you can use a real shot instead of instant coffee. Just brew the espresso directly over the brown sugar, then stir until the sweetener dissolves. But espresso machine or not, you can easily incorporate this sweet, molasses-imbued beverage into your daily routine. That story was The Easy Brown Sugar Latte Taking Over TikTok, No Espresso Machine Needed, by Merlin Miller. Our next story is, what is perpetual stew, and is it actually safe to eat? A food safety expert chimes in on these famous pots of stew that can simmer for decades, by Merlin Miller. Published on May 2nd, 2026. Would you eat a batch of stew that's been sitting for a year? I'm not talking about a super stew that's been safely preserved in a can. Would you eat a bowl of stew served straight from a pot that's been continuously simmering for 365 days? Content creator Zach Makes, Instagram at ZAQ.MAKES, who prefers not to share his real name, has been sharing updates on his perpetual stew on social media for 372 days, just a little over 1 year. The creator documents the evolving flavors of the concoction he has dubbed Stewthius, as he regularly adds new ingredients, including salmon, blackberries, lamb shanks, okra, eggs, and barley. Zach's content has drawn a large audience, including 400,000 followers on Instagram and more than 200,000 on TikTok, largely thanks to its shock value. He takes ingredient requests from his followers, and the ever-changing components of his stew often sound like less than appealing combinations. This creator may have turned Stewthius into a social media sensation that gains views with every unexpected new ingredient added, but the concept of perpetual stew is actually centuries old, and it can be much more appetizing than Zach's mysterious simmering soup. What is perpetual stew? Perpetual stew is a dish that is cooked continuously, always simmering over heat, with more liquid and ingredients added as needed to replenish its volume. There are no required ingredients besides a liquid, which helps it maintain a high temperature without burning. The concept of a perpetual stew dates back at least to the Middle Ages. As food historian Rhea Tannehill describes in her book, Food in History, European inns would keep cauldrons of stew constantly simmering over a fire to feed guests. Tannehill writes that the cauldron was rarely emptied except in preparation for the meatless weeks of Lent, so that while a hare, hen, or pigeon would give it a fine, meaty flavor, the taste of salted pork or cabbage would linger for days, even weeks. In his videos, Zach often points out the ingredients he adds to his stew that leave lingering flavors, like the bitter melon that affected its profile for far too long. Although he's become popular in the last year, this content creator isn't responsible for a revival of perpetual stew. It simply never disappeared. The format of an always cooking stew isn't limited to a specific century or region. In Bangkok, a batch of beef noodle soup has been simmering at Watana Panik for over 50 years. Unlike many other versions of perpetual stew, this one has a standard recipe and a set of ingredients that are always being replaced, so the flavor stays relatively consistent over time. New York City resident Annie Rawirda went viral in 2023 for her batch of vegan perpetual stew. Rawirda kept the stew simmering in her apartment all summer and brought it to a Bushwick park once a week to share with friends. As the dish became increasingly well known, strangers began joining her public stew nights, bringing ingredient donations in exchange for a sample of the stew. Even the popular podcast Normal Gossip has featured a story focused on perpetual stew in its season 8 episode, Devilish Horde of Pestilence, with Nadira Goff. Host Rachel Hampton tells the true tale of a young woman whose two roommates are devoutly dedicated to caring for their perpetual stew and who end up getting food poisoning roughly 7 times in 1 year. This highlights the obvious concern many home cooks have about perpetual stew. Is it safe to eat? The idea of a years-old soup is surprising to many because it seems to contradict what we know about food safety. We turn to an expert to find out whether perpetual stew is safe to consume and, if you want to start simmering a batch, what you need to do to avoid any ill-fated food poisoning incidents. Is it safe to eat perpetual stew? Unlike a homemade soup stored in your fridge, which lasts only a few days, perpetual soup is safe to eat even after years of simmering because it's kept at a constant high temperature that prevents bacterial growth. Francisco Diaz-Gonzalez, Ph.D., the director of the Center for Food Safety at the University of Georgia, recommends that the stew should always be at a temperature greater than 140 degrees Fahrenheit to ensure it's safe to consume. For many common foods, smelling or tasting them is the easiest way to determine if something has gone rancid. However, Diaz-Gonzalez points out that because there is not a single recipe for this kind of dish, the development of off flavors will depend on the kind of ingredients added to the stew. The flavor and aroma of most perpetual stews won't remain constant, and the food safety expert says you should strictly adhere to the 140 degree Fahrenheit threshold as a guardrail against potential foodborne illness. People in the medieval ages may have had more difficulty maintaining a consistent temperature because they cooked exclusively with live fire, but today we have the advantage of self-monitoring slow cookers like crockpots, which can maintain a preset temperature. This is what Zach uses to simmer his perpetual stew, and thus far, the content creator hasn't reported any cases of food poisoning. If your perpetual stew drops below the critical 140 degrees Fahrenheit, it may still be salvageable within reason. Per Diaz-Gonzalez, if it stayed below 140 degrees Fahrenheit for less than 2 hours, it would be safe to consume after reheating. If it is kept below 140 degrees Fahrenheit for longer than 2 hours, the recommendation is to discard it because some bacteria may grow and produce heat-stable toxins that will not be inactivated by reheating. When it comes to the flavors of your perpetual stew, you'll have to taste and adjust as you go. There's no guarantee that every ingredient combination will be incredible, but as long as you keep the simmering pot at the appropriate temperature, you can rest assured it won't send you sprinting to the bathroom. That story was, what is perpetual stew, and is it actually safe to eat? by Merlin Miller. Our next story is hot rotisserie chicken isn't SNAP eligible, but a new bipartisan bill could change that. Introduced as SNAP faces funding cuts and tighter work requirements, the bill aims to make it easier for 42 million recipients to put a fast, budget-friendly meal on the table by Stacey Liska, published on May 1st, 2026. A rotisserie chicken purchased pre-made from the grocery store can be an absolute lifesaver. It's already crispy and seasoned, ready to add to your favorite chicken-based dish or enjoy on its own, saving you time and effort in the kitchen. However, it's a grocery item that has become out of reach for many because it's not covered by the Supplemental Nutrition Assistance Program, SNAP, formerly known as food stamps. Now, a bipartisan bill aims to change that. In April, a group of U.S. senators, including both Republicans and Democrats, introduced the Hot Rotisserie Chicken Act, which, if passed, would update SNAP rules to make hot rotisserie chicken eligible for purchase using the government assistance program. America's best and delicious affordability play is Costco's $4.99 rotisserie chicken. Democratic Senator John Fetterman of Pennsylvania, who co-sponsored the bill with Republican Senator Jim Justice of West Virginia, among others, said in a statement, "It's one of my family's favorites, and I'm proud to join this bill with Senator Justice for all to try. SNAP funds would be well spent to feed our nation's families who need it." As the Associated Press reported, the hot chicken product was previously excluded from SNAP benefits, along with other prepared foods, to promote home cooking. But as these lawmakers argue, it's both an outdated policy and one that penalizes families who may already be time-strapped and in need of affordable dinner options. It's important to note that the change would apply only to hot rotisserie chicken, not to all hot prepared foods. As a 2020 USDA policy memorandum explained, heated foods, hot foods, and cold prepared foods are not considered staple foods, thus ineligible for SNAP. Cold chicken has been and will remain eligible for purchase with SNAP benefits as well. There's also a second bill on the table, the Hot Foods Act of 2025, introduced by Grace Meng, a Democratic representative from New York. Rather than merely permitting SNAP users to buy rotisserie chickens, Meng's bill would allow recipients to use their benefits to buy hot foods like prepared rotisserie chickens, hot sandwiches, soups, and more. Millions of American families rely on SNAP daily to put food on the table. It simply doesn't make sense to restrict them from using their benefits to buy hot meals while allowing them to buy the exact same type of meal cold or frozen, Meng said in a 2025 statement about the bill. The Hot Foods Act removes this dated rule, preventing people from purchasing hot foods with SNAP, giving flexibility to working parents, people with disabilities, and the many hardworking Americans who need to put food on the table every day. I am proud to work across the aisle to make this common sense change. However, the bill has been sitting with the Subcommittee on Nutrition and Foreign Agriculture since the spring of last year. The Hot Rotisserie Chicken Act is a common sense solution to an unnecessary problem. Right now, a SNAP family can buy a cold rotisserie chicken, but the moment it's hot, it's off limits. There is no nutritional difference. There is no logical difference. There is only an outdated technicality that forces grocery stores to heat chickens and cool them back down just to comply, wasting energy, degrading quality, and adding cost. Harrison Kircher, the president of the National Chicken Council, added in the statement. Rotisserie chicken, a real food, is the most affordable complete protein in the grocery store. At around $7, it can feed an entire family. For the 42 million Americans on SNAP, that matters enormously. As Kircher noted, around 42 million Americans rely on SNAP benefits to ensure they have access to food at home. However, the bill comes as SNAP benefits are under fire. As Food and Wine previously reported, SNAP benefits stalled during the government shutdown in late 2025, forcing recipients to rely on community food banks or go without. In February, Food and Wine also reported on the coming SNAP changes under President Donald Trump's One Big Beautiful Bill Act of 2025, which cut $287 billion in funding for the SNAP program over a 10-year period. Those changes include new work requirements, under which adults aged 18 to 64 without dependents under age 14 will be required to work, volunteer, or participate in a voluntary work program for at least 80 hours per month to remain eligible. All recipients are also required to inform the state if their employment falls below an average of 20 hours per week. Critics, such as Michigan State Representative Christian Grant, say these changes place unnecessary burdens, both physical and bureaucratic, on older adults and low-income workers. But hopefully, this small change to the rotisserie chicken rule can do some good. Allowing folks on SNAP to buy hot rotisserie chickens is truly just common sense. It's as basic as you can get to help busy parents or grandparents put something as simple as this on the table to feed their families, Senator Justice added in a recent statement. We have to give people the option to put a healthy, protein-dense choice on the table that actually tastes good and doesn't take an hour and a half to cook. That story was, hot rotisserie chicken isn't SNAP eligible, but a new bipartisan bill could change that, by Stacey Liska. Our next story is, how to make better enchiladas at home, according to chefs. Chefs Share Their Best Tips for Preparing Restaurant-Quality Never Soggy Enchiladas by Adam Dolch, published on May 2, 2026. Enchiladas are a staple on just about every Mexican and Tex-Mex restaurant menu, and for good reason. Warm corn tortillas are wrapped around savory fillings like meat or beans, then the whole dish is blanketed with cheese and sauce, typically a flavorful chili sauce. Each bite has that ideal combination of rich sauce, tender tortillas, melty cheese, and satisfying filling. While preparing the dish is straightforward, homemade enchiladas rarely reach the sublime levels of your neighborhood Mexican restaurant, and much of it comes down to texture. There are a handful of techniques chefs rely on to ensure tasty enchiladas that don't get disappointingly soggy or mushy. Read on to learn how to improve your enchilada game at home, according to chefs. Lightly toast the tortillas. The tortillas are a very important component, says Jonathan Felix, banquet chef de cuisine at JW Marriott Miami Turnberry Resort and Spa. I recommend avoiding using thin, overprocessed tortillas and instead find a thicker, more coarse corn tortilla. Then lightly fry or toast them. I blanch my tortillas in oil for about 10 seconds at 350 degrees Fahrenheit and put them to the side on a plate or tray, explains Manny Barella, chef and co-owner of Riot BBQ in Denver. Barella, who was born in Monterrey, Mexico, says this step makes the tortillas pliable. This can be in a pan with about a half inch of oil and refill as needed. That's all the time we have for that story, which was How to Make Better Enchiladas at Home, According to Chefs, by Adam Dolch. That concludes today's readings from Food and Wine. This has been Michelle Phillippe for Vocal Point, home of the Georgia Radio Reading Service. Thank you for listening to Vocal Point.
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4: Good morning. Today, expect sunshine with a high near 66. Tonight, expect clear skies with a low near 52. Friday, look for moderate rain with a high near 75. Friday night, expect misty conditions with a low near 58. Saturday, expect sunshine with a high near 74. Get your weather every hour right here on Mind's Eye Radio, your virtual newsstand. In Belleville, it's sunny and 60 degrees. In Collinsville and Fairview Heights, it's sunny and 61 degrees.
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6: 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In all, the researchers detected more than 150 different kinds of bugs in the bites studied. 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I'm Dr. Andrea Looney. 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
1: Hello, my name is Elizabeth Ingber with the Talking Information Center. This is the Thursday, May 7th, 2026 edition of USA Today. Pope Leo XIV. Pope Leo called his bank's customer service line. They hung up on him. By Melina Kahn. Dealing with customer service can be a cross to bear, even for the Pope. Pope Leo XIV ran into trouble when he called his bank's customer service line. His longtime friend, the Reverend Tom McCarthy, said at an April 29th event in Illinois. Months into his papacy, the pontiff called his bank in Chicago to change his phone number and address, McCarthy said. After Leo, who was born Robert Prevost, answered a series of security questions, the customer service offered him a seemingly straightforward solution. "Oh, I'm sorry, sir. It says here you have to come in person," the woman said per McCarthy. But after pleading with the representative to no avail, Leo had one last card to pull. "Would it matter to you if I told you I'm Pope Leo?" he said. That did not work either. She hung up on him, McCarthy said. Could you imagine being known as the woman who hung up on the Pope? USA Today reached out to the Vatican for comment. After Leo's initial ill-fated phone call to his bank, he turned to a fellow Augustinian priest, the Reverend Bernie Shanna, for help, McCarthy said. Shanna then somehow connected with the bank's president, who reiterated that its policy requires in-person changes. The response was simple, McCarthy said. Well, then the Pope is going to move his account to a different bank. In the end, the bank made an exception. They finally changed his phone number, McCarthy said. And then he said, "And don't give the phone number out." McCarthy, also an Augustinian priest, said he has known Leo for 43 years. He likes pizza. He likes Peeps. He likes the White Sox. You know, he likes things that we like, McCarthy said. Soron Mamdani, NYPD captain caught on tape calling Mamdani an embarrassment, by Amethyst Martinez. A New York City Police Department captain has come under fire and been transferred from his position after he was caught on tape calling Mayor Soron Mamdani an embarrassment and saying Democrats were a waste of human race. A video circulated online showing Captain James G. Wilson, while in uniform, sharply criticizing the mayor as onlookers watched. The clip, posted online by @UntilFreedom, shows a smiling Wilson surrounded by other officers in the middle of a street. It was recorded Saturday night in Bushwick, where protests broke out after U.S. Immigration and Customs Enforcement agents brought a detainee to a local hospital, according to reporting by the New York Times. In the video, Wilson was talking to onlookers. As he says of the mayor, "He is temporary, he is expendable, he is temporary. Who is Mamdani?" An onlooker responded, calling Mamdani his boss. But Wilson disagreed. "Nah, he is total nonsense," Captain Wilson says in the video. "He is an embarrassment and total nonsense." He then says Mamdani is not his mayor and calls all Democrats a waste of human race. After the video came out, Wilson, 51, was transferred to the communications division, which includes the 911 call center in the Bronx, from his position as the executive officer of the 94th precinct in Brooklyn, the Times reported. He is also now facing a disciplinary process for his remarks.

on Democrats, the outlet said. Officers are barred from expressing opinions concerning the merits of any political party or candidate for public office. Both the NYPD and the mayor's office did not immediately respond to a request for comment by USA Today. Donald Trump. Republicans seek $1 billion to boost security for Trump's ballroom. By Joey Garrison, Washington. From the beginning of his push for a new White House ballroom, President Donald Trump has insisted no public money will be used on the massive project. Now Republicans in Congress are seeking $1 billion in Secret Service security enhancements as part of the East Wing overhaul, setting up a showdown with Democrats over Trump's ballroom and his commitment to rely on only private money. Republicans, led by Senate Judiciary Committee Chairman Chuck Grassley, Republican of Iowa, inserted the $1 billion appropriation in an immigration enforcement security bill that they are hoping to pass along party lines through reconciliation. The legislation states the money would be used for security adjustments and upgrades, including within the perimeter of the White House compound, to support enhancements by the United States Secret Service relating to the East Wing modernization project, including above-ground and below-ground security features. The bill says none of the funds can be used on non-security elements of the project, a reference to the ballroom itself, including its construction. The bill funds Secret Service enhancements, not ballroom construction. The Republican-led Senate Judiciary Committee said in a post on X. The White House said Trump still plans to pay for the ballroom with money raised by private donors. White House spokesman Davis Engel pointed to the April 24th shooting at the White House Correspondents' Dinner, in which prosecutors say a 31-year-old gunman attempted to assassinate Trump to defend the budget request. Due in part to the recent assassination attempt on President Trump at the White House Correspondents' Dinner, the proposal would provide the United States Secret Service with the resources they need to fully and completely harden the White House complex, in addition to the many other critical missions for the USSS, Davis Engel said. As President Trump has repeatedly said, the White House must be a safe and secure complex that generations of future presidents and visitors to the People's House can enjoy, he added. But Democrats seized on the security request. Republicans are on a different planet than American families, Senate Minority Leader Chuck Schumer said in a post on X. Republicans looked at families drowning in bills and decided what they really needed were more raids and a Trump ballroom. Senator Jeff Merkley, Democrat of Oregon, ranking member of the Senate Budget Committee, said, at a time when gas prices are rising every day due to Trump's war of choice with Iran and families continue to struggle to buy groceries, Republicans are ignoring the needs of middle-class America and instead funneling money into Trump's ballroom. The larger reconciliation bill also includes $30.7 billion for immigration and customs enforcement, nearly $3.5 billion to customs and border protection, $2.5 billion for the Department of Homeland Security, and $1.5 billion for other security efforts. Trump's ballroom, which started with the unannounced demolition of the East Wing in October, won approval in April from the National Capital Planning Commission. But the project faces a challenge in court from historic preservationists who have decried the ballroom's size and argued congressional approval is needed. Trump told reporters on March 29th that the U.S. military is building a massive complex underneath the ballroom. He characterized it as a separate undertaking from the construction of the ballroom. There's not one dime of government money going into the ballroom,
Trump set aboard Air Force One. Now the military is building a big complex under the ballroom. Above ground construction has been blocked by one federal judge, then unblocked by a federal appeals court while the case is considered. Amid the legal uncertainty, construction on the ballroom has continued, with two cranes recently deployed to the White House. Trump has argued the ballroom is desperately needed to hold large events that currently have to be confined to the White House East Room or outdoors on the South Lawn. Following the shooting at the WCHA dinner, Trump and White House officials made the case the ballroom is needed for the president's safety to hold large events. In an April 28th court ruling, the Justice Department cited the WCHA dinner in asking U.S. District Judge Richard Leon to dissolve the injunction. Oral arguments in the case are set to begin on June 5th. Ted Turner. Ted Turner, Maverick media mogul and CNN founder, dies at 87. The billionaire philanthropist founded the first 24-hour cable news network, owned the Atlanta Braves and Hawks, and was once married to Jane Fonda by Brian Alexander. Ted Turner, the maverick businessman and philanthropist who turned a financially struggling Atlanta TV station into a media empire around CNN, the first 24-hour cable news station, has died. He was 87. Turner Enterprises announced his death in a news release obtained by USA Today, May 6th, sharing that Turner died surrounded by his family. The garrulous broadcast entrepreneur, known as the Mouth of the South, sold his father's successful billboard business to purchase Atlanta independent station WJRJ, Channel 17, in 1970. Turner expanded that purchase into Turner Broadcasting Systems, or TBS, which included Turner Network Television, or TNT, and the groundbreaking 24-hour news channel Cable News Network, or CNN, which launched its nonstop news coverage in 1980. Ted was an intensely involved and committed leader, intrepid, fearless, and always willing to back a hunch and trust his own judgment. Mark Thompson, chairman and CEO of CNN Worldwide, said in a statement, "He was and will always be the presiding spirit of CNN. Ted is the giant on whose shoulders we stand, and we will all take a moment today to recognize him and his impact on our lives and on the world." Turner was the longtime colorful owner of both the Atlanta Braves professional baseball team and the Atlanta Hawks professional basketball team, teams that provided key content for his TV superstation, WTCG, and which earned both teams a nationwide following. The one-time cellar-dweller Braves became known as America's team and eventually dominated the National League in the 1990s under Turner's ownership, including a 1995 World Series victory. Turner was the epitome of the swaggering business titan and sportsman, known for hunting, drinking rum, and arguing politics with his friend, the late Cuban president Fidel Castro. Turner's obsessive dive into yachting and the America's Cup yacht race earned him the media-dubbed title of Captain Outrageous. Yet the amateur skipper led his yacht to improbable victory in the 1977 America's Cup and was eventually inducted into the National Sailing Hall of Fame in 2011. Outspoken in politics, Turner founded and sponsored the Goodwill Games, which lasted from 1986 to 2001. International Games started in the hope of easing Cold War tensions through friendly athletic competition. Turner is survived by his 5 children, 14 grandchildren, and 2 great-grandchildren. A private family services planned
and a public memorial will be held at a later date.

Research has found. If you are generally concerned about age-related muscle loss or are noticing declines in strength or energy, says Ansara, it's worth having a conversation with your doctor. As women get older, they may notice that everyday movements like climbing stairs and carrying groceries feel more tiring or require more effort. Creatine can help support muscle power, which is key for maintaining physical functionality and independence. Creatine doesn't work in a vacuum, though. It's one of the most well-researched and reliable supplements, Ansara says, but you still need to eat right, and this means getting enough carbs, protein, and healthy fats throughout the day. If you want to try creatine, creatine monohydrate is the best studied and most effective form, says Ansara. Suggest a dose of five grams to her clients. But the industry is not well regulated, so look for a brand that's third-party tested or a dietitian recommended. I've noticed that my eyebrows have thinned over the years. Will an eyebrow serum help? A serum might help, depending on what ingredients it contains. Women with disappearing eyebrows are legion. With age, brows can become thinner, sparser, and paler. This is due, at least in part, to sex hormones, particularly estrogen. When levels of it start to decline during perimenopause, the hormones that regulate the growth phase of hair follicles can become unbalanced. Another culprit is aggressive overplucking in days gone by. Blame all those gorgeous 90s supermodels with their thin, arched brows. The most reliably effective serum for growing thicker brows is prescription Bimatoprost, brand name Latisse, says Mona Gahara, MD, a dermatologist and a clinical professor in the Department of Dermatology at Yale School of Medicine. It is FDA approved for eyelashes, but commonly used for off-label on brows, she says. It mimics natural chemicals in the body that help control things like inflammation and blood flow, says Gahara. This prolongs the growth phase of the follicle and increases hair shaft thickness. Over-the-counter options are a crowded mixed quality category, and there's a lot of hype, says Dr. Gahara. Most products are primarily conditioning formulas that simply improve the appearance of existing hairs. She does like Obagi Nuchel Eyebrow Boosting Serum, which works similarly to Bimatoprost. I've used it myself with tremendous results, she notes. Look for products that contain prostaglandin analogs such as isopropyl, chloroprostinate, and or peptides such as mestradiol, pentapeptide 17, and acetylpeptide 3, Dr. Gohara says. There are ingredients that support follicles and or hydrate hair, such as panthenol, a.k.a. provitamin B5, biotinol, tripeptide 1, amino acids, and niacinamide, but they have not been shown to enhance growth. No matter which product you choose, be patient. You typically need 6 to 8 weeks to see early changes and 3 to 4 months before you can fairly assess the results, says Dr. Gahara. If follicles are permanently damaged from overplucking, no hair will outgrow them from them, but serums can help existing hairs remain in the growth phase and hence visibly longer, and they can make brows look thicker. Serums are generally safe, but know that those that contain growth ingredients can cause pigment changes on skin around the brow. Check with a derm before using them if you have dark skin. They also can cause redness, itching, dryness, and hair growth in places to which they spread. Dr. Gohara advises using a small amount of serum, keeping it away from your eyes, and stopping if you see irritation or pigment changes.
I see people on social media talking about how they're microdosing GLP-1 meds. Does this work? Is it safe? Microdosing GLP-1s is definitely a hot topic. It involves taking smaller than normal doses of the popular weight loss and diabetes meds in hopes of losing weight with fewer side effects, lowering inflammation, and getting other possible benefits.

benefits. The problem is there are no clinical studies showing it to be effective or safe. Still, the rumored upsides are enticing enough for many to give microdosing a go, including some who don't qualify for a prescription because, for example, their blood sugar levels are fine or they don't weigh enough. People are microdosing in a few ways. Some who do have a prescription are simply taking a smaller amount than prescribed, while others are getting non-FDA-approved versions of the drugs from compounding pharmacies in smaller doses than those at which the meds have been proven to work. For people who don't qualify medically for GLP-1s, getting them through one of these pharmacies, sometimes via telehealth services, tends to be easier than doing so via traditional channels. So what do you know about whether microdosing works? Not much. All the clinical trials have found that for the meds to be effective, whether for weight loss or to manage type 2 diabetes, the dose must be gradually increased to a specific therapeutic level before changes in the body start to occur. Some doctors believe a small amount of patients can get the drug's benefits from a lower dose, but so far there's no research on how low the dose can go and for whom low doses might be helpful. Not everyone who is microdosing is doing it to lose weight, even if that seems to be the biggest reason. Another conversation on social media centers on the idea that microdosing GLP-1s may improve longevity. At therapeutic doses, GLP-1s do have an impact on factors known to affect length of life. They reduce inflammation, improve insulin sensitivity, and lower the risk of heart disease. Or rather, they have these effects in people who have metabolic diseases and or carry a lot of weight, the only groups in which they have been studied. No science yet shows that teensy GLP-1 doses will have similar benefits or otherwise help people who are healthy and or don't have very high body weights. And many doctors are concerned by the fact that some people are treating serious prescription meds like casual supplements, believing that taking tiny doses of the drugs can't hurt them. There are risks to the practice, including imprecise dosing, pre-filled pens don't dispense microdoses, and side effects. Plus, it's not known if microdosing will have a long-term impact on how a person's hormones function. Until there's more evidence, most providers say it is smart to hold off. Let's continue with our next article, Natural Solutions. Clear congestion. All clogged up? Check out these effective DIY ways to escape from Mucus Island by Gina Way. At this time of year especially, you may find yourself drowning in a sea of post-nasal drip and sinus congestion, and no amount of nose blowing or phlegmy coughing seems to stem the snot. When being stuffed up makes it harder to breathe or taste, or you develop a sinus infection and the pressure makes you feel as if your skull is being crushed in a vice, it's time to do something other than dab at your nose with a tissue. Almost no one escapes congestion entirely, and it rears its head, particularly during sick season and or if you suffer from environmental or seasonal allergies. Thankfully, there are things that you can try at home that may help you find relief. Congestion happens when your nasal lining makes excess mucus. Despite the yuck factor, the goopy stuff isn't all bad. Some amount of it is healthy. In fact, the body cranks out about a liter each day in the lungs, mouth, stomach, intestines, and sinuses, where it plays an essential role in keeping us well. Mucus contains antibodies and enzymes that help defend against infection, and it also lubricates the nasal cavities and traps and clears out pollutants, allergens, and viral particles, explains Calvin Way, MD, an assistant professor in the Department of Orontology at Mount Sinai West Hospital in New York City. Only when you're fighting off a true illness or allergy does your body's mucus production go into overdrive. Here's how it works. Our bodies try to filter out bacteria, pollutants, and other particles we inhale so they won't make us sick.
Nose hairs help trap some of it, and mucus shuttles it out of the body. But when your nasal passages start cranking out more of it and become inflamed because of an infection, these pathways can swell. And if you have a structural blockage, such as a deviated septum or polyps, it leaves even less space for the stuff to drain out. If you're dealing with chronic congestion, it's a good idea to see your doctor or an ear, nose, and throat specialist, ENT, to get to the root of the problem and find targeted treatment. You may have a bacterial infection that can be cleared up by antibiotics, for example, or if you are prone to sinus infections or nothing relieves your congestion, a doctor can do tests such as a CT scan or an endoscopy to see whether there's some kind of blockage. While plenty of drugstore meds can address congestion, many doctors recommend attempting the drug-free route first. My philosophy is to err on the side of more natural solutions, says Dr. Wei. This reduces the risk that you will become reliant on a medication to find relief. For ENT-approved home remedies that can help clear you out, let's follow the chart on the next page. Eat this, snot that. Your diet can trigger inflammation that causes sinus and congestion, red wine and ice cream. Even something as simple as not drinking enough water can dry out your nasal lining and make congestion more uncomfortable. Foods that are a huge potential cause of excess mucus and inflammation, says Linda Dahl, MD, an integrative ENT in New York City. You may be allergic to some like dairy or gluten or hypersensitive to certain preservatives in foods, she adds, any of which can trigger an immune reaction and congestion. Here are a few do's and don'ts. Eat these. Fruit, nosh on watermelon, grapes, or cucumber to boost hydration. Bonus, citrus has antihistamine power to quell stuffiness, and pineapple is high in bromelain, an enzyme with anti-inflammatory and mucus thinning properties. Spices. Anti-inflammatory spices like ginger, turmeric, and or oregano may help calm mucous membranes to reduce congestion. Spicy foods like wasabi and chili peppers may also help thin mucus, says Dr. Dahl. Skip these. Alcohol. Booze triggers inflammation and dehydration, a double whammy when it comes to congestion. Plus, histamines and sulfates in wine and beer can exacerbate inflammatory and allergic reactions, says Dr. Wei. Foods high in histamine. Processed meats and aged cheeses contain histamine, so consuming them may lead to increased inflammation, triggering congestion. Ultra-processed foods, packaged cookies and cakes, chips, hot dogs, and soda tend to be high in refined sugar, sodium, and preservatives. All these can ramp up inflammation and lead to an overflow of mucus. How to breathe easier. Drain overnight. This bedtime trick may help you wake up a bit less clogged. Stack a couple of pillows so you're sleeping slightly propped up. This allows gravity to help facilitate drainage, whereas lying flat can lead to pooling and buildup of mucus, explains Dr. Wei. More help. Run a humidifier to add moisture to the air while you sleep. Dry air can make nasal passages parched and trigger inflammation that adds to sinus pressure and post-nasal drip. A steamy shower can help decongest you, as the steam will moisturize and soothe nasal passages. Massage mucus away. A DIY facial feels nice and may help relieve sinus pressure and spur drainage. Place your index fingers on either side of your nose, right where your nostrils meet your cheeks. Apply light pressure and make small circles with your fingertips for 10 seconds. Take a break and repeat as many times as feels good. More help. Place a warm compress over your sinuses on each side of your nose before or after your self-massage. This can help relieve discomfort by increasing blood flow to the area, which may reduce inflammation and pressure temporarily, says Dr. Dahl. Flush out your sinuses. Use an OTC
saline spray that contains only purified water, sodium chloride, and sodium bicarbonate to moisturize and clear nasal passages. Or try a neti pot, which looks like a tiny teapot. This will flush saline solution in through one nostril and out the other, says Dr. Wei. More help if you get seasonal allergies. Your doc may advise you to take a preventative antihistamine regularly. For colds, however, decongestant sprays and cold meds are only temporary, short-term solutions as they may trigger rebound congestion as they wear off, says Dr. Wei. Here's our next article. You can still surprise yourself. I didn't know myself as well as I thought I did. That turned out to be a good thing, by Gina Wei. I am the least woo-woo person I know. Anytime someone brings up energy, healing, crystals, chanting, or sound baths, I want to roll my eyes and crack a sarcastic joke. And sometimes I do. I've been a beauty writer for more than 20 years, but I'm not into kooky spa treatments like yogurt body wraps or facials involving salmon sperm. And the piped-in wellness soundtrack of raindrops and wind chimes puts me on edge. I even tried to do a guided meditation class once and had to stop myself from giggling. It felt so ridiculous. Afterward, the teacher sweetly mentioned to me that my third eye might be clogged. I'm a skeptical cynical New Yorker, and I was always okay with that. I'm mostly still that way, with one exception. There is a gratitude journal sitting on my bedside table, and I write in it all the time. In fact, I filled up two of them in the past couple of years. Even though a gratitude journal is a close cousin to a New Agey vision board, I am a devotee. I first heard about the practice of writing about the things for which you are grateful at a work event with other beauty editors. We were broken into small groups and asked to discuss our deep thoughts on self-care and beauty from the inside out. My eyes are rolling as I write this. One 20-something TikTok influencer began extolling the practice. Just as I was scoping out the exit, something she said struck a chord with me. She mentioned how daily writing had strengthened her low self-esteem. She did indeed seem confident. Suddenly, I was curious. I had always been insecure, and a lack of belief in myself had been a major obstacle in my life and my career. I was forever grappling with things like self-criticism, second-guessing myself, and not trusting that I was talented enough to even pretend to be a professional writer. If a gratitude journal had worked for this woman, maybe it would help me. I didn't know the first thing about it, so I asked, is there an app for that, or do I need to actually write in a book? Her reply, I think the whole idea is that you actually write it down to make the practice more intentional. And even though the words intentional and practice were turning me off, I ordered a gratitude journal online that very day. What I've learned about myself since then and the many benefits I've gotten from my practice, it's still hard to use that term ironically, I've been entirely unexpected. Cheaper than therapy. I went into thinking that manifesting, focusing positive thoughts and energy on attaining the specific goals you desire, was akin to magical thinking, like believing a genie might actually grant your wish. But as it turns out, it is more about your own power, channeling your energy, intention, and goals to make yourself a stronger and happier person. Working out my thoughts on paper has been more effective and efficient for me than the hours of analysis I've had in years past. There's a place for both, but my $15 journal was definitely the budget-friendly option. I've seen a therapist on and off over the decades, but the last time I went, I felt as if I was spinning my wheels and getting nowhere new. That said, without having had that kind of professional help, I don't think I'd have been able to pinpoint my issues or sort them out as so well on paper. In any case, journaling has helped me become calmer, more resilient, and hopeful, and a little less stressed, all surprising me as I'm well into my 50s, and the only transformation I had fantasized about was a lower neck lift. The death of irony?
Nah. The first time I sat down to write, it felt, well, cringe. I had chosen a journal that called for one page per day, not too overwhelming, and included prompts such as three things I'm grateful for and daily affirmations. I am dot, dot, dot, dot. When I saw the latter one, I was reminded of that old Saturday Night Live sketch in which Al Franken's character Stuart Smalley tells the mirror, I'm good enough, I'm smart enough, and doggone it, people like me. This cracked me up, so I put, I'm grateful for Saturday Night Live on my gratitude list for that day. I couldn't even keep snark out of my gratitude journal. The truth was, I felt self-conscious, writing down my thoughts and feelings, hopes, goals, and desires. Being so earnest was embarrassing, even if it was for my eyes only. I had to remind myself that nobody else was seeing this and that it didn't need to be written cleverly or even in complete sentences. No judgment, I told myself. You can't do this wrong. For a person who constantly judged herself, this was an eye-opening challenge. As I became more comfortable letting my guard down to write, I realized that the tactile experience of putting pen to paper helped make my goals and feelings seem more real, solid, instead of like passing thoughts that evaporated in seconds. I began to enjoy my gratitude list, sleeping in my cozy bed, exchanging smiles with a neighbor, and spotting a bluebird in the park. Then I'd remember that I was supposed to roll my eyes, and I thought, OMG, who am I? I was becoming so Pollyannish. But you know what? I felt happier and more optimistic. At some point, I came up with my own daily writing prompt. What can I work on today? I find myself answering the same way week after week. Stop thinking you've done something wrong. Don't be so intimidated. Believe in yourself. Know your worth. The journal acted as a mirror, reflecting my long-held insecurities back at me so I could finally face them. But with kindness and patience, I was learning to stop being such a mean girl to myself and to avoid triggers that caused me to feel bad, such as social media. This growing self-knowledge and empowerment kept me coming back. Besides, writing joyful things down nearly every day was pretty, well, joyful. If your eyes are way back in your head right now, I get it. Boy, do I get it. I'm just telling you that without my even having noticed the shift, I felt more hopeful and able to pat myself on the back more often, and also found myself less likely to spin out when something scary came up. Maybe I shouldn't be so shocked. My friends and coworkers say they see me as a strong, talented, and successful. And I've never really felt that way inside. And by the time I was in my mid-50s, I figured I would never would. The surprise was not only the hippy-dippy journaling works to change how I felt about myself, but also that by giving just one new, uncomfortable thing a try, I proved that I could grow and become a happier, more open-minded person. If someone had told me a few years ago that I journal about all the things I felt thankful for with the sincerity of a Jane Austen heroine, it, if not quite as prolifically, I'd have said, that's so not me. And Larry David is still my spirit animal. In fact, I cherish that part of who I am. I am nowhere near what you'd call woo-woo, but I am, yes, grateful that I let this opportunity into my life instead of dismissing it. As absurd, I mean, I still don't think I'll be taking a sound bath anytime soon, but dot, dot, dot, dot, dot, you never know. Continuing, Laura's lessons. Laura Dern spent the last 7 years of her mother's life as her primary caregiver. Here, the actor shares what she discovered on her way up this steep learning curve. The experience can, of course, be brutal at times, but it can also be rewarding. And as she puts it, she had the best possible teacher, by Stephanie Dolgoff. I don't want Laura Dern to think I'm creepy, but I was eager to talk to her for this story because, except for the fact that she's a fabulous blonde Oscar winner who maintains good personal boundaries and has probably planned for her retirement, I am none of those things.
we're practically the same person. Okay, there may be other minor disparities, but she is exactly my age, 59, and her parents were born close to the time mine were, just before World War II. We were both raised by strong single moms, and Dern, who has no siblings, knew she'd be the only child around to support her elderly parents when they needed it. I'm also in the position, while my parents are basically healthy, as usual, I am worried in advance. Many prevention readers either are or will be caregivers, or else are parents whose adult children have become more involved in their lives. I'm hoping to learn from Dern, a recent veteran of this intense experience, about what we all need to know, whether we're the carer or the caree, how to show up in the best possible way, given how stressful and emotionally complicated this phase of life often is. Totally unscripted. Taking care of an ailing parent is overwhelming, even if, like Dern and me, who are privileged to have access to good medical care and resources that make it somewhat easier. It's never what we expect, is it? Says Dern, having come to our offices for a photo shoot and a sit-down. We agree that caregiving is akin to wedding planning or new parenthood in that the most people go through it at some point. Yet, until you're deep into it yourself, you really have no clue what it's like. You think you know exactly what you're going to need to know, and that's nothing like it, Dern says. And many of us are raising our babies while we become a caregiver to a parent or other elder loved one. I felt ill-prepared in all the categories. Dern was with her mom, actress Diane Ladd, in 2018 when Ladd received a dire diagnosis, idiopathic pulmonary fibrosis, IPF, and was told she would just live a few more months. With pulmonary fibrosis, a person's lung tissue becomes severely damaged, making it harder for them to breathe. The type Ladd had is irreversible and usually gets worse. Still, thanks to Dern's low-key, relentless campaign to get her mother to take daily walks with her to improve her lung function, Ladd's insistence on pursuing all her options and the right care, Ladd lived 7 additional years before she died at 89 last November. A new role. Dern was thrust into caregiving when things seemed bleak for her mom. She knew nothing about IPF and had an obscene amount to learn, and everything from how to help without pushing too hard to the best ways to talk to doctors, some of whom can be subpar communicators, even if they are brilliant physicians. I remember when my mom was diagnosed, they just said, "Oh, see the spider webs on her lungs? That's IPF." They didn't even take the time to tell us what the acronym meant, Dern recalls. Ladd's diagnosis came after several years of inadvertent misdirection. That was partly because most of the IPF signs a person notices can mimic everyday annoyances. There were a couple of years of her being aware of symptoms, but mentioning them dismissively, like, "I can't get rid of this cough," or "I have shortness of breath. I think I'm just having allergies," or "I'm dealing with acid reflux," Dern says. Ladd would then visit her doctor and get pointed in 10 different directions. It wasn't until a severe case of pneumonia landed her in the hospital that she had the imaging that showed the lattice of scarring on her lungs. IPF explained all her symptoms. Naturally, Dern was devastated. "When that diagnosis came in 2018, I was so afraid," she says. Her inclination was to follow the expert's advice as closely as she could. She knew nothing, and they seemed to know everything. The doctor told me to be gentle with her, and I took that to heart. But accepting her fate and conserving her energy was the opposite of what Ladd herself needed or wanted. She was just like, "I'm not listening to that," says Dern in her mom's Mississippi lilt. Ladd craved more opinions, and she wanted to consult a great pulmonologist and intended to learn everything she could about IPF. Though Ladd and Dern were in the same room when the doctor dropped the boom, "What I heard was irreversible disease, and what she heard was it's time to combat this," Dern says. This episode led to Dern's first and most important lesson about being a caregiver. "I had to learn to listen, really listen, to the patient," she says. "That makes perfect sense, but I can see myself being too worried to do that, at least at first." Lesson number 1, listen to the patient. Roger that.
a push-pull. Perhaps Ladd's best-known film role was that of Flo, the take-no-crap hash slinger in 1974's Alice Doesn't Live Here Anymore. As Dern describes Ladd, she was equally badass in real life. As the pair absorbed the diagnosis, she was teaching me how to take care of her, says Dern. That took a while. It was an incredible and valuable journey, and I think I needed it all 7 years to get the hang of it, she says. It was in the final months that I felt like I had really become a caregiver, where I knew when she needed me to back off, when she needed to be pushed, when I needed to fight her because she was tired, but I knew she wanted to do something, she adds. It's a real balancing act. Example, in the weeks after Ladd's diagnosis, Dern was determined to get her mom to walk a little each day in hopes of building up to 15 minutes. It was to support her lung capacity, she says. Ladd, who was reliant on external oxygen at that point, wasn't having it. I know this because I listened to an audiobook version of the book they wrote together, Honey, Baby, Mine. It's a series of their conversations recorded by Dern after Ladd's diagnosis. Before their first walk, though, Ladd was in no condition to argue. She sounded formidable. It was hard for her to walk even a couple of steps, Dern says. The doctor had told Dern to go easy on her mom. Her mom wanted to sit on a bench. But that day, Dern decided to hew her to Ladd's bigger picture goals. She kept saying she wanted to be less reliant on oxygen, so I kept pushing. They took a short walk. Every day thereafter was a judgment call. Some days, Dern says, walking simply wasn't possible, and other days it was, but only on oxygen, so I kept pushing. They took a short walk. Every day thereafter was a judgment call. Some days, Dern says, walking simply wasn't possible, and other days it was, but only with breaks. And some days they bickered until they landed on the best course of action. You, as the caregiver, have to be the champion and the cheerleader to know when to hold off and when to push, Dern says. Get wise, then fight. Lesson number two is a biggie. Be an advocate for your loved one. Chase down information they need and make sure they're being heard. The day Ladd and Dern learned that Ladd had IPF, they were together in the physician's office. Nevertheless, he spoke only to Dern. Some providers are prone to such lapses when treating elderly people. He was not even looking at her, and then he walked out of the room, Dern recalls. The issue here is not merely poor manners. Lots of research shows that experiencing the effects of ageism is associated with poor health, and in medical setting, ageism can lead to an older person's receiving lower quality care. Given that age bias is prevalent and healthcare providers are humans like the rest of us, things like this happen. Ladd showed Dern how she expected to be treated. She demanded that he come back into the room, and when he did, she said, "Do you know why they call me your patient?" Dern recalls with admiration, and he said, "No." She goes, "Because I'm here to teach you patience. You need to sit down and explain to me what my diagnosis is." Dern also had to brush up on a practice that professional nurses can make look easy. You have to learn deep patience. She stretches the word to twice its usual length and not be in your own way. I may need a tutor for that third lesson, but I think I'll rock number four. Educate yourself about the loved one's condition. Ideally, you'll have help from their medical team. If they're not helping educate you as a caregiver, advises Dern, find somebody else to talk to and learn everything you can. Dern says she was raised not to be pester people with questions, and there's no place for reticence in caregiving. Ask a million questions and be uncomfortable annoying people, Dern urges. My mother was like, get comfortable with them not liking you because you're here to advocate for me. Going there. An unusual aspect of Dern's time as a caregiver was that despite Ladd's terrible prognosis, she lived for years, thanks in part to pulmonary rehab and structured physical activity, which slowed the disease's progression and enabled her to stay active.
But because the two believed time was limited, the period after Ladd's diagnosis was a liminal feel, and the woman's priorities quickly reorganized themselves. I became palpably aware of the good fortune of each day with her, Dern says. They decided to use that time, especially their daily walks, to dig deep. They talked about all the stuff, positive, negative, and neutral, that they had been reluctant or simply had never had a chance to discuss before. Many of their conversations were about family history, working together in Wild at Heart and Rambling Rose in the early 1990s, and more recently in HBO Max's Enlightened and other lovely memories. But it wasn't all happy talk. One day, as the two walked, Ladd wanted to talk about her deepest grief in life, which was the loss of a child, Dern says. Until then, she'd never shared the full story. Before Dern was born, her mom and Dern's father, actor Bruce Dern, had had a daughter, Diane Elizabeth, who died at 18 months. I was like, Mom, maybe we shouldn't go there, Dern says, but Ladd was determined. She said, why do you think they say get it off your chest? I have this scarring. Maybe it'll be good for me, Dern.

0: Karen recalls, smiling as she remembers her mom's wordplay. Being honest with her daughter about the pain she carried gave her strength and purpose and even emotional healing, says Dern. I was really impressed by that because it would have been easier for her to say, let's just be light and talk about sweet and easy things. As much as I admire this impulse, when I'm a caregiver, I won't be having any deep, painful conversations with my parents if I can help it. I'm planning on sticking to the sweet and easy things so as not to upset them or myself. Life is hard enough. But Dern, too, brought up several ancient unresolved hurts, including having missed her mother terribly as a child when Ladd was been away filming. Ladd was initially defensive, arguing that they needed the money and she had to model being an independent woman for her daughter. Dern didn't back down, though, making sure her mother really heard her when she said both perspectives could be true. My conflict-averse self was blown away by that, and I said so. That might be ego and going. You want to get some things off your chest? I want to get a couple things off my chest, she laughs. I'm still mad about my son's haircut. This refers to another beef in the book. Yeah, no, you don't have time to give your grandson a haircut without asking me when he's 4. That is not okay. Dern's son is now 24. She also has a daughter who is 21. My future caregiver takeaway from Dern's willingness to get into it with her mom, call it lesson number 5, is that you don't need to completely shelve your own feelings just because your loved one is ill. That's good. Holding emotions in only adds to the weight of caregiving, and it's critical to take some of yourself too. It's the whole put on your own oxygen mask first thing writ enormous. As Dern tells it, she and her mom were able to care for themselves and one another, which seems to be the best possible outcome during a hard time. My mother was a deep empath. If empathy is a gene, she was blessed to have something we see less and less in the world today, Dern says. But if you cultivate it, it's the gift you give back to yourself at the end of your life. I took that to mean Ladd had inspired her daughter to step up for her. But Dern means that through speaking up for others her whole life, Ladd learned to speak up for herself. She ultimately became the person who went, wait a minute, how do you know I have only months to live? She taught me to be an advocate for her by advocating for herself. Dern's advice, caregiving advice. Listen deeply, be an advocate, learn about your loved one's condition. Ask annoying questions. Tap into your reserves of patience. Your feelings matter too. Who is at risk for IPF? IPF is most diagnosed in people in their 60s and 70s, and it occurs more in men than women, says Dr. Nag, adding, smoking is a known risk factor, so smoking cessation is strongly recommended. Risk is also higher if a family member has IPF. Symptoms of IPF include shortness of breath during exercise or daily activities, a dry cough that doesn't go away, severe or persistent fatigue, unexplained weight loss, clubbing, a widening and rounding of the tips of the fingers or toes. Treating IPF. While there's no cure for IPF, starting treatment early can help slow its progression, says Dr. Nag. A treatment plan may include antifibrotics. These medications slow the loss of lung function and are the only ones approved specifically for IPF. Until last year, there were only 2 FDA-approved antifibrotics, nitazenab and pifenidone, Dr. Nag explains. But a third, Jasacad, was approved last October. It's very encouraging for us to finally have other options. Pulmonary rehab. This therapy focuses on exercise training and breathing and energy conserving techniques and may also include nutrition counseling. The goal is to teach those with IPF how to improve their lung capacity so they may have a better quality of life. Oxygen therapy. As the disease progresses, some people with IPF need supplemental oxygen during activities that make them short of breath, such as walking and climbing stairs. In later stages of the condition, they can come to rely on it more. Treatments for associated conditions. Reflux, sleep apnea, and pulmonary hypertension commonly appear alongside IPF, says Dr. Nag. When that is the case, they are addressed as well. Your takeaway, if you have a persistent cough or changes in your breathing without a clear cause, see your doctor and follow up. Please visit beyondthescars.com to learn more about interstitial lung disease and find care and learn how to manage the condition. Our hour is up. Thanks for listening and have a great day.
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2: Good afternoon. This afternoon, expect sunshine with a high near 68. Tonight, look for clear skies with a low near 54. Friday, look for moderate rain with a high near 76. Friday night, expect light rain showers with a low near 59. Saturday, there is a slight chance of rain with a high near 77. Get your weather every hour right here on Mind's Eye Radio, your virtual newsstand.
3: In Belleville and O'Fallon, it's partly cloudy and 66 degrees. In Fairview Heights, it's partly cloudy and 65 degrees.
4: As autumn unfolds in the Rockies and Sierras, a family of handsome gray birds gather seeds and hide them in hundreds of places, never forgetting one. I'm David Ginder. Meet Clark's Nutcracker, master of hide and seek, on today's Nature Watch. Clark's Nutcrackers live in America's West. They hoard food like misers hoard money. The birds store food, usually white-barked pine and pinion seeds, in shallow underground caches. Clark's Nutcrackers can carry seeds in a pouch under their tongues, and a pair of nutcrackers can stash up to 33,000 seeds each fall. Even in deep snow cover, these birds find the goods. In fact, a successful nutcracker retrieves food from about 1,000 different hideaways each year. Clark's Nutcrackers often hide their food in caches miles apart, and later they use landmarks such as rocks and trees to jog their memories and find their hidden treasures. One study shows that when a landmark is moved, the nutcracker shifts its search. An important side effect of all this hide-and-seek is reforestation of pinyon and white-bark pine trees in America's West. Nature Watch is produced in association with the National Geographic Society. 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
8: It is time now to begin the reading of the Wall Street Journal as we kick off our Wednesday, the 6th of May, 2026. We start now the Wall Street Journal on the Talking Information Center and say hello to George and Steve.
9: Thank you, John Shea, and welcome to the Wall Street Journal. It's our great pleasure to read for you this morning. We'll begin, as we always do, with the What's News column on the far left side of the front page of the journal. These are news briefs, all of which I'm sure we'll get to in detail as we move through the paper today. United Health Group plans to stop requiring doctors to get approvals for an array of procedures, tests, and services, potentially assuaging frustrations expressed by physicians and patients. We've all been there. Investor appetite for memory chip stocks helped push up the S&P 500 and NASDAQ by 0.8% and 1% respectively to records, while the Dow rose 0.7%. Hong Kong's economy expanded at its fastest pace in nearly 5 years in the first quarter of 2026, accelerating 2.9% from the end of 2025. The SEC proposed amendments that would give public companies the option to file reports semi-annually rather than on a quarterly basis, as required now by federal securities laws. Higher sales of cancer treatments helped fuel the better-than-expected first-quarter sales and profit for Pfizer, which reaffirmed its forecast for all of 2026. Coinbase will lay off 700 employees, or 14% of its workforce, as part of an effort to trim costs and streamline the cryptocurrency exchange's operations. PayPal expects to cut 20% of its staff over the next 2 to 3 years, pursuing plans to shrink costs and accelerate its adoption of, wait for it, artificial intelligence. AB InBev booked its first sales volume growth in 3 years, adding to signs of a rebound in the beer industry. And finally, James Murdoch is in advanced talks to buy Vox Media's New York magazine and podcast division. Good morning, Steve.
10: Morning, George. And here's an article recapping yesterday's Wall Street activity. Chip makers propel NASDAQ S&P 500 to record levels. Article by Jared Mitovich. Investors feasted on the memory chip market, pushing the NASDAQ composite and S&P 500 to records and solidifying the best run for the PHLX semiconductor index since the dot-com boom. The semiconductor index has risen 54% since the end of March, its best performance over a 25-day period since March 2000. Chipmakers are racing to meet surging demand for the specialized devices that are pivotal to powering artificial intelligence. Higher memory prices are costing tech giants like Apple, but presenting a financial boon for manufacturers across the sector. Tuesday's rally powered Intel to a 13% gain and a market capitalization of about $544 billion, surpassing Oracle and Johnson & Johnson. Shares of SanDisk, Micron, and Qualcomm all added more than 10%, lifting the tech-heavy NASDAQ composite by 1%. Companies that design, produce, or sell the computer chips needed for intensive AI tasks are the biggest beneficiaries of the massive AI infrastructure build-out, said Osang Kwon, chief equity strategist at Wells Fargo Securities. That's really where the bottleneck is, he said. The AI trade has entered a healthier cycle where investors are more focused on monetization of the technology rather than capital expenditures, Kwon said. The change in focus was reflected in last week's earnings reports from tech giants like Amazon and Alphabet's Google, where traders zeroed in on whether major investments in AI were actually generating revenue. Despite the fervor around AI, Wells Fargo's sentiment indicator triggered a sell signal for the first time since November 2021, a sign investors should build in protection to their portfolios following what Kwon called a sugar high in financial markets. Investor optimism drove Intel stock higher after reports that Apple is exploring the company, along with Samsung, to build the main chips for its devices in the U.S. Shares of Samsung rose 5% in South Korean trading. The NASDAQ led gains among major U.S. indexes, with the S&P 500 advancing 0.8% and the Dow Jones Industrial Average rising 0.7%, or 356 points. All 11 sectors of the S&P were up on the day, led by materials and technology, and the Russell 2000 index of small-cap stocks climbed 1.8% to a record. The financial services sector opened the day lower after Coinbase and PayPal each announced layoffs, then recovered to close roughly flat. Investor hopes grew on Tuesday that the U.S. and Iran could avoid resuming full-scale hostilities after an outbreak of fighting in the Persian Gulf on Monday. Front month, Brent crude oil futures fell 4% to $109.87 a barrel. The most active contract closed at its highest level in nearly 4 years on Monday after Iranian strikes on a United Arab Emirates oil terminal and ships in the Strait of Hormuz. But Defense Secretary Pete Hegseth played down the attacks on Tuesday. George.
9: AI's stark choice: cut jobs or stretch workforce. Split emerges among bosses over best use of staff as technology increases efficiency. It's written by Chip Cutter and Lindsay Ellis. Coinbase CEO Brian Armstrong says his company is cutting 14% of its workforce as AI changes, quote, how we work. PayPal plans to cut 20% of its staff over the next 2 to 3 years, part of plans to step up its AI adoption. Then there is Axon, AXON, Enterprise President Josh Isner, who recently emailed the Taser makers, more than 5,000 staffers, and told them essentially to breathe. Artificial intelligence won't trigger layoffs anytime soon, he assured them. Quoting now, I'm thinking of AI as the thing that allows our teams to do more, not the thing that replaces our teams, Isner wrote. Even if the technology lets staff be twice or even three times as productive, there will be additional problems to solve. So he added, block out the noise and keep kicking ass. Love to work for that guy, seriously. Mm-hmm. The message arrived at a moment of extreme anxiety in corporate America over how many jobs could be lost to AI's powers to speed up and supplant much of white-collar work. Among executives making such decisions, a split is emerging. Use AI to shrink the workforce or stretch it. Those diverging philosophies have been on display on earnings calls and in other recent announcements. Armstrong said Tuesday that Coinbase would eliminate hundreds of jobs as AI becomes more embedded in the cryptocurrency exchange's operations. Staff will manage agents to do more of the work, he said. Bed Bath & Beyond CEO told investors last week that with AI, we're going to experience significant reduction in headcount. Meta's chief financial officer, Susan Lee, to L-I is the last name, questioned how many employees the social media company would eventually need as AI is able to do more. We don't really know what the optimal size of the company will be in the future, she told investors last Wednesday. At the other end of the spectrum are companies that say they can keep headcounts flat, not necessarily hiring, but not firing either by achieving more with the existing teams. Spotify co-CEO Gustav Soderstrom puts the choice company's face like this. They can translate productivity improvements right away into cost savings by trimming staff, or the other thing you could do is say, we're going to be roughly the same amount of people, we're just going to do more. Spotify is doing the latter. We're keeping our headcount roughly flat and just doing much more shipping, more value to consumers, he said. Business leaders risk missing out if they use their use of AI is overly focused on efficiencies, said Nicole LaMoreau, chief human resources officer at International Business Machines. In your leadership discussions, are you having this idea of moving from AI productivity to AI to growth, she said in a recent interview. Though it's hard to predict how many people IBM will employ 3 years from now, if I had a crystal ball, LaMoreau said, it would be more. Steve.
10: On the front page of today's Wall Street Journal, Spirit Air collapse paves way for fares to go up, by Dean Seal. Spirit Airlines' demise makes it even easier for airlines to charge higher fares. The company's collapse last weekend removes a decades-old carrier that helped set the floor for cheap flights and pressured bigger competitors to keep pace. Even though Spirit shrank as it struggled in recent years, the airline was selling rock-bottom tickets right up until the end, such as a $25 one-way ticket from Atlanta to Fort Lauderdale, Florida. Airlines have since pledged to help stranded Spirit customers by temporarily capping fares. Some have rolled out discounts on routes that Spirit operated through early May. That relief for travelers isn't permanent, though, and industry observers expect prices to rise. Fares will go up. There's no way around it, said Courtney Miller, founder of aviation data provider Visual Approach Analytics. Though Spirit ultimately failed, he said, the Florida-based carrier had been effective at holding down fares on its main routes. Frontier Airlines, a rival discount carrier, projected Tuesday that it would make 3 to 5% more revenue for every seat it flies as a direct result of Spirit's demise, based on trends from previous instances when Spirit pulled out of a certain route. We actually think it could be higher than that, CEO Jimmy Dempsey told analysts on a conference call. Frontier executives said they would look for more opportunities to increase fares this year. A spokeswoman for Airlines for America, an industry trade group representing large carriers, said it is difficult to determine whether fare increases were linked to Spirit shutting down during a time of surging jet fuel costs. A fuel price run-up, driven by the Iran war, has added pressure on airlines to increase fares. The average price of a domestic airline ticket in the U.S. increased 24% between January 5th and April 20th, compared with a 3% increase during the same time frame last year, according to data from travel search company Kayak. Prices for international flights leaving the U.S. have surged 50%. The pain was acute for Spirit. The carrier had been scaling back its operations for years as it grappled with a high debt load and intensifying competition from larger carriers. Its flights accounted for 1.8% of the domestic air travel market when it closed, down from a peak of more than 5% in 2023, according to aviation analytics firm Cirium. Still, the company said it helped hold down ticket prices. After Spirit exited routes between the second quarter of 2024 and the second quarter of 2025, average fares increased by 23%, according to Spirit, which cited data from Cirium. Passengers paid an average of $60 more for a round trip on the same route after Spirit exited. That's close to a $250 increase for a family of four, the airline has said. Spirit traces its roots to an airline that began providing chartered flights in the 1980s and later competed for major domestic routes. In the mid-2000s, the carrier embraced the ultra-discount model pioneered in Europe by Ryanair and EasyJet, advertising cut-rate fares while charging for everything from bags to in-flight snacks. Spirit's growth and profitability spurred major carriers to develop their own basic economy fares and move faster to lower prices. A 2024 research paper by the Transportation Department's Office of Inspector General found that major airlines reduced their lowest cost airfares when discounters including Spirit, Frontier, and Allegiant began flying a new route. The Spirit effect was core to the Justice Department's antitrust case against JetBlue's planned $3.8 billion acquisition of Spirit. A federal judge in 2024 blocked that deal, agreeing with the government that travelers would face higher costs if Spirit went away. Henry Hadeveldt, founder of the airline advisory firm Atmosphere Research Group, said Spirit's strategy helped open up air travel to a broader swath of the public that wouldn't be able to afford flights otherwise. Without Spirit, flying might become less accessible to hourly wage earners and families, he said. Liz Myers, a single mother from Evanston, Illinois, has flown Spirit for years, taking her kids to Walt Disney World and traveling to work training events. She said she cried when she learned Spirit was closing. "We didn't fly it because we can afford other things, and we're just being cheap," Myers said. "We fly Spirit because we're broke." Airline executives say fares have been overdue to move up, pointing to other industries that pushed through price increases in the years after the COVID-19 pandemic raised operating costs. United Airlines chief executive Scott Kirby said last month that airfares in 2025 were 27% lower than they were before the pandemic when adjusted for inflation. In response to the health crisis and plummeting travel demand, carriers reduced flying and cut prices. As the pandemic receded, carriers including Spirit and Frontier Airlines held fares low to maintain a competitive advantage, despite rising labor and maintenance costs. Bigger airlines, meanwhile, used their basic economy fares to compete with the discount players. That has reshaped the landscape for cheaper flights, carriers said last month, that demand has been resilient despite higher fares, giving them little incentive to pull back their prices. What you see in the industry right now is that air travel is still really a really, really good value, JetBlue President Marty St. George said last week. Beyond raising base fares, companies have also reduced their flight schedules and increased fees like those on checked bags to address rising costs. In the weeks before Spirit closed down, the company warned that travelers' pocketbooks would feel the airline's absence if it vanished. Some travelers are already there. Lindsay Hand, a communications coordinator in New Jersey, used to take Spirit flights as many as 10 times a year to Orlando, Tampa, and other Sunshine State destinations. Those trips won't happen as often now that Spirit is gone, and her work flights out of Philadelphia will carry a heftier price tag, she said. "It's a shame," Hand said. George.
9: Secret team rethinks Ford's assembly line. Who doesn't love a secret team? Automaker is tearing up manufacturing processes to build $30,000 electric truck. It's written by Sharon Terlep. Allen Park, Michigan. A group of engineers slipped past the empty security gate at a Ford motor truck plant outside Detroit just after 3 a.m. The factory lines were still at that hour, but that was the point. The crew was there to test a section of a new pickup that few at the company knew even existed. Ford's secret project had an ambitious goal: to figure out how to make electric vehicles in the U.S.

0: start led by veterans from Tesla and Apple who worked on designs out of a California office. Ford eventually brought in some of its own employees to help execute the vision. The process was filled with misunderstandings and distrust as the techie outsiders worked to win over the risk-averse industry veterans. To build these new EVs, the company must use fewer people and simpler parts and dismantle decades of engineering inertia. Chief Executive Jim Farley is calling it Ford's new Model T moment. Rival automakers say overcoming China on EVs can't be done, given their advantages, extensive government backing, low-cost labor, and a massive head start. Whether Ford's big bet will work may come down to how well Detroit and Silicon Valley can work together. Traditional automakers have sometimes tried to infuse outsider know-how into their operations with often bleak results, from abandoned robo-taxi projects to costly, unpopular EVs. When it came time to combine the two sides, I was terrified, said Alan Clark, a Tesla veteran who helped engineer the Model S and Cybertruck and is now in charge of developing Ford's new EVs. For 2 years, his development team had worked on in near total isolation from offices in Irvine, California. We had to learn to trust each other, said Jolanta Coffey, the vehicle program director and one of the early Ford veterans to join the project. Ford's past electric models have racked up billions of dollars in losses. Farley, the CEO, has bemoaned them as having many more parts and costs than are necessary. Last year, the company said it would kill its much-hyped electric F-50 pickup, which cost between $50,000 and $77,000. With its new truck, Ford says it has eliminated thousands of feet of heavy copy wiring, cut out hundreds of parts, and made it 15% more aerodynamic than its other pickups. The process included rethinking the assembly line, which Ford helped to pioneer. That process is traditionally iterative, slow, and depends on scores of outside partners. On Ford's new assembly tree, a modular system stamps out two massive aluminum castings and a battery that get merged at the end of the process, closer to how Tesla and China's automakers build EVs. Steve.
1: United Health eases care hurdles. Insure it to reduce prior authorizations by a third, widening access to some tests. Article by Anna Wild Matthews. United Health Group plans to stop requiring doctors to get approvals for an array of procedures, tests, and services, cutting back on a process that has long been detested by physicians and patients. United Health, parent of the biggest U.S. health insurer, said the changes will slash the number of reviews by nearly one-third starting later this year. Doctors have long complained about the paperwork they must complete to get insurers' permission for care, which can lead to delays and denials. United Healthcare will stop requiring sign-offs for tests including echocardiograms, some chiropractic care, and certain outpatient surgeries. Also on the list is some outpatient therapy. The insurer said it is using technology-backed artificial intelligence to help reduce the need for pre-authorization reviews. The rollback is part of an effort by health insurers to counter a backlash against pre-authorizations. Rivals like CVS Health's Aetna and Cigna Group have also made moves to ease these types of reviews. Surveys of doctors and patients have shown that the insurer's validation process is a top gripe. Industry organizations say that insurers have eliminated 11% of pre-authorizations since the groups launched an effort in 2025. Groups representing hospitals and doctors have said they have seen limited impact so far. Insurers have long argued that pre-approval requirements are important to prevent costly and unnecessary procedures and ensure patient safety. Tim Noel, United Healthcare's chief executive, said his company's announcement is an early signal of how technology backed by AI can change healthcare's complicated financial system. Instead of broadly requiring pre-authorization for certain procedures, the insurer can increasingly use data analysis to quickly detect if particular healthcare providers have spiking patterns of questionable use and raise the issue directly with them, he said. My hope is that patients and providers experience something a lot different, a lot less abrasive, he said, with the goal that the pre-authorization process will ultimately be far faster and more automated. Noel said AI doesn't make decisions to deny care. The company said it approves 92% of requests, and the reviews take less than 24 hours on average. United Health said around 2% of its total claims are now subject to the prior approval process.

0: That still equates to millions of reviews a year. UnitedHealthcare is aiming to standardize pre-authorization requirements among its different lines of businesses, which include Medicare, Medicaid, and employer plans. The insurer is also removing the step for certain services that are nearly always approved and for some that other insurers don't require. The company had earlier pledged to improve pre-authorization with changes such as a gold card program that would let some approved doctors groups avoid some authorization requirements. Artificial intelligence is being widely deployed by both insurers and hospitals to manage healthcare billing. A survey released last year by the National Association of Insurance Commissioners found that 68% of the responding health insurers were using, planning to use, or considering using AI to review pre-authorizations for approval. And 12% said the same thing about denials. George.
1: A $110 trillion transfer of wealth will take time. Americans 55 and older control most assets, the most assets, and many have decades to live. It's written by Rachel Louise Ensign and James Benedict. Older Americans are sitting on $110 trillion of wealth. Their heirs might not get it anytime soon. Financial advisory firms like to talk about a looming event called the quote, great wealth transfer, where the huge and very wealthy baby boomer generation dies off and their children inherit their money. But the process may be more of a slow drip than a sudden windfall. The two generations that hold the most wealth are baby boomers, who are between 61 and 80, and Gen X, who are between 45 and 61. People are living longer, and wealthy Americans in particular are spending large sums on longevity. They're also spending more on themselves with luxury travel and upscale retirement communities. Some wealthy people are already parceling out their riches in smaller doses to children and grandchildren, helping them with home purchases, college tuition, and vacations. When they do die, many will pass wealth first to their spouses. Boomers are still getting windfalls from their own elderly parents, and many Americans of modest means won't inherit anything at all. There's no world in which a great wealth transfer does not happen. It's just math, said John Sablehouse, a Brookings Institution economist and former Federal Reserve official who studies wealth. But he adds, there is a world in which it is misunderstood. Still accumulating, older Americans' wealth has grown an outsized amount in the past few decades. Many of these people bought stocks or started businesses long ago, and those have soared in value over the years. In the fourth quarter alone, boomers gained over $1 trillion in wealth, more than any other group. Living longer. Sablehouse calculated that the age group with the most aggregate wealth in 2021 was 55 to 64 years old, a demographic that could have decades of life left. That is especially true if a person is well off. The top 1% of earners on average live into their late 80s, longer than people earning less, according to an analysis from Harvard economist Raz Chetty and others. The richest Americans are particularly interested in longevity, pouring billions into investments in the area. A UBS survey of 87 of the bank's billionaire clients found that most of them expect to live longer than they did a decade ago. Older Americans may keep accumulating wealth, especially if the stock market keeps rising, but some will spend it on living costs and expensive long-term care, leaving less for heirs. When they die, many will leave their money to their spouses, who are often in the same generation. This year, around $1.3 trillion is expected to be passed on to spouses, compared with about $2 trillion to the heirs in Gen X and younger generations, according to projections from research from Cerulli Associates. The age that people are inheriting money from older generations has risen. In Fed surveys conducted between 1998 and 2010, Americans in their late 50s were most likely to report receiving an inheritance. People in their mid-60s were most likely to report inheritances in surveys conducted between 2013 and 2022. Everyone speaks about money going to millennials and how millennials are the next great opportunity. I think that's pretty far off, said Chase Horton, Associate Director of Cerulli. Steve.
0: Pfizer's sales are bolstered by cancer drugs, article by Peter Loftus and Nicholas G. Miller. Higher sales of cancer treatments help fuel better-than-expected first-quarter sales and profit for drug maker Pfizer. Pfizer also on Tuesday reaffirmed its sales and profit forecast for full year 2026. Its shares closed up 0.5% to $26.44. Pfizer is trying to recover from a post-pandemic hangover in which demand for its COVID-19 vaccine and treatment have plummeted. The company is developing new medicines and has made acquisitions, including a big bet on weight loss drugs aimed at returning to solid growth, but it could take some time to see if those bets pay off. We're off to a strong start in 2026, and it reinforces our confidence that we will successfully navigate this defining period for Pfizer, said Pfizer Chief Executive Albert Bourla. I'm particularly encouraged by what we're seeing in oncology and obesity, two areas where I believe Pfizer is positioned to lead. The company posted net income of $2.69 billion, or 47 cents a share, compared with $2.97 billion, or 52 cents a share a year earlier. Adjusted earnings were 75 cents a share. Analysts polled by FactSet had expected 72 cents a share. The company said its research and development expenses rose 13% because of higher spending on certain oncology and obesity product candidates. Sales costs also increased on the unfavorable impact of foreign exchange and other factors. Revenue grew 5% to $14.45 billion, ahead of Wall Street expectations. Pfizer's top product, the blood thinner Eliquis, posted a 13% sales gain. Sales of cancer drugs rose 9%, including 39% gain for bladder cancer treatment Padcev. These increases helped offset big declines in sales of Pfizer's COVID-19 vaccine Comirnaty, which fell 59%, and treatment Paxlovid, down 62%. With demand for Pfizer's COVID-19 pharmaceuticals having fallen off, the company has been looking for new treatments to make up for the drop-off. As part of its strategy to beef up its pipeline, Pfizer agreed to acquire weight loss drug startup Metsera last year in a deal that could be valued at more than $10 billion. The company reiterated its full-year guidance for revenue of $59.5 billion to $62.5 billion and adjusted earnings of $2.80 a share to $3 a share. Analysts expect full-year sales of $61.38 billion and adjusted earnings of $2.96 a share. George.
1: Thanks, Steve. Here are three small articles relating to the health of the economy. March labor market stable but sluggish. Hiring picked up in March, but the rate of job openings ticked down, according to a Labor Department report that emphasized a continued stretch of relatively low dynamism in the job market. The rate of open jobs slipped to 4.1% in March from 4.2% in February and 4.4% in January, according to the latest job openings and labor turnover survey. The rate of workers facing layoffs also ticked higher to 1.2% in March from 1.1% in February. Other indicators from the monthly survey were more positive. The hiring rate improved to 3.5% from 3.1% in February, with about 5.6 million Americans landing new jobs in March. That is the best hiring rate in more than a year. U.S. trade deficit ticks higher. U.S. imports rose faster than exports in March, pushing up the trade deficit, according to data from the Commerce Department Tuesday. U.S. imports totaled $381.2 billion in March, up 2.3% from February, while exports were $320.9 billion, 2% greater than a month earlier. That yielded a deficit of $60.3 billion versus $57.8 billion in February. Amid the war in Iran, the U.S. shipped more oil overseas. Exports of crude grew by $2.8 billion, and exports of other petroleum products rose by $1.7 billion. Exports of food and agricultural feeds also grew by just over $1 billion. But U.S. imports expanded by even more. Imports of cars and car parts rose by $3.6 billion. The U.S. also took in more consumer and capital goods. And finally, services sector activity expands. U.S. services sector activity continued to rise in April, though price pressures from the war in Iran weighed on growth, a survey of managers found. The Institute for Supply Management's Purchasing Managers Index for services providers was 53.6 compared with 54.0 in March. A reading above 50 suggests economic growth below 50 indicates contraction. The prices index held steady at 70.7 in April from March, the highest figure since October 2022. The supplier deliveries index also indicated slower performance compared with March, the survey said. Meanwhile, the employment index contracted for the second month in a row. Steve.
0: Bud Brewer says sales are recovering. Article by Joshua Kirby. Budweiser maker Anheuser-Busch InBev booked its first sales volumes growth in 3 years, adding to signs of a rebound in the beer industry and lifting the group's share price. The world's largest brewer, which counts Stella Artois and Corona alongside Bud in its stable of brands, posted a 0.8% organic increase in total volumes over the first 3 months of the year, ending a period of sliding volumes dating to mid-2023 as drinkers cut back against a backdrop of high inflation and growing health trends. The swing back to growth beat analyst expectations for a continued slip, according to a consensus of estimates compiled by the company. In beer volumes alone, the company logged a rise of 1.2% on year, driven by record sales in some Latin American markets. Growth in beer sales at AB InBev adds to signs of recovery in an industry that has endured several years of sliding volumes. AB InBev plans further investment behind its biggest brands in order to capture growth ahead, CEO Michel Ducara said. We are well positioned for 2026, he said. Like other drink makers, AB InBev is eyeing to boost sales this summer as sports fans gather for the Soccer World Cup due to be held in the U.S., Canada, and Mexico from next month. Growth in sales volumes helped drive a better-than-expected increase in the company's revenue to $15.27 billion for the quarter. Adjusted net profit rose to $1.92 billion, and earnings before interest, taxes, and depreciation and amortization rose broadly in line with revenue to $5.44 billion, with margins flat. George.
1: Municipal repairs pose tests for cities. It's written by Heather Gillers. U.S. cities are facing huge liabilities that remain invisible on their books, dilapidated roads, bridges, and buildings. A new study aims to put a dollar figure on the total wear and tear on the country's urban infrastructure and arrives at $1.03 trillion. That isn't necessarily what it would cost to bring the infrastructure up to date, but it offers a snapshot of the magnitude of the repairs local governments will need to address in coming years. The costs are hypothetical for now, but could someday hit cities' bottom lines. About a decade ago, for instance, new rules made cities account for their long-term pension obligations. Afterward, taxes rose, services were cut, and municipal bond prices fell for many cities. The new paper by municipal research pioneer Richard Ciaccheroni examines the age and expected life of infrastructure in 2,000 cities. You're hiding an obligation or a commitment that's got to be made sooner or later, Ciaccheroni said, and it's usually more expensive at that point. He said many of the city's structures in everyday use are already well past their intended expiration date. With no balance sheet penalty for putting off infrastructure repairs, cities trying to close budget gaps avoid tax hikes, often delay improvements to their roads, bridges, vehicles, and equipment. The looming costs associated with keeping cities livable for residents can take a backseat to pension and debt payments and remain invisible to investors in the $4 trillion muni bond market. The study highlights a real and important challenge facing local governments nationwide, said Spencer Duncan, mayor of Topeka, Kansas. Like nearly all cities, Topeka faces a fundamental challenge. Infrastructure needs exceed available funding. Older cities such as Philadelphia, Baltimore, and Milwaukee face some of the biggest potential burdens for repairing and updating their infrastructure, the study found. Growing Sunbelt cities, including Austin, Texas, Charlotte, North Carolina, and Phoenix, Arizona, fared among the best in the study. Jacksonville, Florida, outranked other big cities despite struggling with its pension costs thanks to a local infrastructure sales tax, federal stimulus funding, and repairs and updates following recent hurricanes. Philadelphia is considering spending $1.5 billion over the next 6 years to improve its infrastructure, said Rob Dubow, the city's finance director. An additional roughly $20 billion is expected to come from other sources, including the federal and state governments. Ciaccheroni, who spent 48 years in the muni market, delayed retirement to finish the study. In it, Ciccarone used the few numbers that cities do report on the age and intended life of their buildings and infrastructure to come up with a $1.03 trillion wear and tear figure for the 2,000 U.S. cities. Steve.
0: PayPal will eliminate 20% of jobs. Article by Elias Shizgal and Catherine Hamilton. PayPal plans to cut 20% of its staff over the next 2 to 3 years, according to a person familiar with the matter. Job eliminations are part of PayPal's new plans to accelerate its adoption of artificial intelligence and cut costs. The planned reduction would amount to 4,760 positions based on the 23,800 employees PayPal reported having at the end of 2025. The layoffs were reported earlier by Bloomberg. Chief Executive Enrique Lores told investors Tuesday that he thought PayPal is underinvested in its technology platform and was falling behind other financial service companies. He wants to cut down on what he sees as unnecessary layers of the business to spend more on AI and becoming a technology leader. PayPal needs to focus, he said. We need to recommit to the fundamentals. Lores, who joined in March after Alex Chriss was ousted, said he wanted to trim costs so the company could spend more on putting out new technology. First, we will remove duplication and layers from our organizational structure. Second, we will accelerate our AI adoption and automation across our operations, Lori said. Shares fell 7.7% to close at $46.49 on Tuesday. The cost-cutting efforts are expected to yield, at a minimum, $1.5 billion in gross run rate savings over the next 2 to 3 years, management said. PayPal didn't specify which areas of the business would see cost reductions. This year and next, PayPal will be arranging its teams and building new systems and processes to run the business, management said. PayPal's board brought in Lores, a former chief executive of HP, early this year because it was unhappy with the pace of change under Chris. The company had been trying to diversify beyond its checkout business, which had seen growth slow since the pandemic. Lordage said his highest priority was the checkout business, which lets customers use PayPal when making purchases with online retailers. He said he saw room for growth in buy now, pay later, as customers are increasingly looking for flexible payment options. His other focuses are financial services, Venmo, and payment processing. PayPal reported a lower first quarter profit of $1.1 billion, or $1.21 a share, compared with $1.29 billion, or $1.29 a share, a year earlier. Stripping out certain one-time items, adjusted earnings were $1.34 a share, ahead of the $1.27 that analysts were expecting, according to FactSet. In the current second quarter, PayPal expects adjusted earnings to fall by high single-digit percentages, projecting a roughly 9% increase. It said transaction margin dollars are expected to fall by about 3%. George.
1: Harley's new CEO aims for value. It's written by John Keelman. Harley Davidson spent years doubling down on its baby boomer base with expensive cruisers and touring bikes. Now its new chief executive said the name of the game is volume sales and affordability. That starts with the return of one of its most popular motorcycles next year, CEO Artie Starrs said, with more budget-friendly bikes in the pipeline as well. Starrs said Harley is going to bring back the Sportster, an entry-level bike the company stopped making in 2022 after concluding its air-cooled engine wouldn't meet European environmental regulations. The new model has conquered that issue, Starr said, without offering specifics. The bike will sell for about $10,000, on par with the least expensive motorcycle Harley now makes, and have an 883 cubic centimeter engine. The bike will be available globally and will go on sale next year. Sportsters for the U.S. market will be made at the company's York, Pennsylvania factory, Starr said. Our riders want it, which means our dealers want it, which is why we're so passionate about bringing it back, Starr said. The company said it was losing $2,000 on each Sportster when it discontinued the model. Starr said Harley has solved that problem too, though he didn't give details. A recent trade policy has exempted some imported motorcycle parts from tariffs. Starr said the company will proceed from a previously announced bike called the Sprint, which will cost around $6,000 and have a 440 cubic centimeter engine. It will be in dealerships later this year. The Sprint's manufacturing location has yet to be determined, Starr said. The company makes some bikes at a factory in Thailand and has a partnership with a bike manufacturer in India. The company said it would continue to offer its other entry-level models, including the Nightster. Is that the one you drive, Steve?
0: It is.
1: Yes. A motorcycle with a liquid-cooled engine that has struggled to win over Harley purists. Harley has lowered the price to $10,000 and said sales subsequently increased. Although the new motorcycles represent an attempt to make the legendary but struggling motorcycle brand relevant again to consumers who can't afford bikes with car-like prices, the focus on entry-level motorcycles is a reversal of the strategy plotted by Starr's predecessor, Jochen Zeitz, a longtime company director who became CEO in 2020 and departed in October and gave priority to Harley's large, expensive touring bikes and cruisers, which can cost more than $50,000. That helped boost Harley's profit, but did little for the retail sales of the company's bike, which have been in steep decline since their 2006 peak. Steve.
0: Josh, I am thinking of trading in that Nightster for the new hipster model, which is coming out soon. Your ETF has superpowers. Here is its kryptonite. Exchange-traded funds have advantages that have attracted trillions in savings. Their popularity is exposing a hidden weakness. A record 1,097 ETFs were launched in the U.S. last year. Being able to trade all day and do quirky things like magnifying daily gains and losses are part of their appeal. But their best feature has always been tax efficiency. If you own an old-fashioned mutual fund and another owner sells, then the fund might have to realize capital gains to raise cash. That sticks you and other remaining owners with a tax liability. Adding insult to injury, that is more likely to happen when markets are weak. Uncle Sam doesn't care if you just bought the mutual fund either. A capital gains distribution can relate to a gain the fund realized beforehand. ETF owners pay taxes on dividend distributions, but they can usually defer capital gains until they themselves sell. That is a clear boost to returns over the years. Not if the fund gets liquidated, though. There just isn't enough savings to support 1,000 new ETFs annually, and hundreds closed last year. That includes 146 active ETFs, according to Morningstar. Investors get their money back, but with unpredictable tax consequences. The typical ETF lifespan fell to less than 2 years in 2025 from nearly five just a few years ago. A lot of closed funds were gimmicky or just plain silly. For example, the Battleshares TSLA or FETF ticker symbol ELON gave investors double exposure to Tesla by using cash from selling short competitor Ford's stock. It closed in October after just 8 months. But others were the sort of thing that serious long-term investors might have owned. They just failed to gain traction. Asset manager BlackRock closed an emerging market ETF in early 2025 with unfortunate timing. The category went on to trounce U.S. stocks for much of last year. Funds with less than $100 million in assets, of which there are thousands, are in danger of being shut. Below $50 million, it gets especially dicey. Another danger lurks even for big established funds. ETFs can defer gains by engaging in a tax maneuver called a heartbeat trade. They get a bank authorized to create or redeem ETF shares to inject cash into the fund in exchange for stock the fund owns that is about to be bought, removed from an index, or rebalanced. The result, what looks like a sudden inflow, is reversed shortly later. The ETF industry keeps pushing the envelope. Some explicit tax deferral and even tax avoidance strategies have been rolled out. The danger is growing that the innovators attract the Treasury Department's wrath and ruin ETFs for ordinary savers. For now, at least, they're a good deal, as long as your fund stays open. George.
1: Taxes on second homes divide owners and advocates. It's written by Nicholas G. Miller. State and local governments across the U.S. are seizing on a juicy new target for plugging budget holes and easing housing shortages, second home owners. New York City is planning a tax to tax pied-à-terre worth $5 million or more Rhode Island's Taylor Swift tax will hit homes valued at over $1 million that are uninhabited for at least 183 days of the year. Nicknamed after the pop star who owns a waterfront mansion in Westerly, the measure is set to take effect in July. Meanwhile, courts are weighing proposals in Montana and San Francisco for extra levy.
2: Covering growing medical costs. Aetna is committed to boosting its margins, and it might again trim benefits in its Medicare plans. Newman said, we're looking at everything right now, and it doesn't exclude benefit changes, so that is in the mix. On an adjusted basis, CVS earned $2.57 a share in the first quarter. That is above analysts' projections of $2.18 a share. Aetna's medical loss ratio, or the share of premium revenue that is spent on healthcare costs, was almost 85%, lower than the 86.6% that had been projected by analysts. Revenue for CVS was $100.4 billion, up from $94.6 billion in 2025. CVS also raised its full-year adjusted earnings guidance to a range of $7.30 to $7.50 a share, from $7 to $7.20 a share.
3: JPM offered $1 million to stave off sex suit. J.P. Morgan Chase offered $1 million to settle sexual assault and harassment claims brought by a former investment banker weeks before he filed a lawsuit filled with lurid allegations that have captivated Wall Street, people familiar with the matter said. Chirayu Rana's lawsuit in New York State Court, which was refiled on Monday after being taken down for a week, alleged that a female colleague sexually assaulted him and that co-workers inside the nation's biggest bank subjected him to racial discrimination. J.P. Morgan has said it conducted an internal investigation, including multiple employees, and doesn't believe there is merit to his claims. The lawyers for the female colleague, named in the lawsuit as Lorna Hajdini, have said they are entirely made up and that the two never had any sexual relations. The allegations went viral after news reports of the suit's claims. AI-generated videos of Rana and the female banker proliferated on X and Instagram, bringing to life scenarios and dialogue from the lawsuit. The dispute over the validity of the claims and Rana's credibility only fueled public speculation over the past week, with podcasters like Joe Rogan and Megyn Kelly opining about what really happened. J.P. Morgan's offer to settle for $1 million, equivalent to less than 2 years of his compensation at the bank, was aimed at avoiding all of that. But Rana rejected it and asked for more money, the people said. In a statement, a J.P. Morgan spokesman said, we did try to reach an agreement to avoid the time and expense of litigation and to support an employee who was being threatened with the very reputational harm now unfolding. We continue to believe these allegations have no merit, and new information raised as a result of the public filing only reinforces that conclusion. J.P. Morgan's move to try to settle Rana's claims offers a window into the rarely seen world of negotiations over sensitive allegations brought by employees and shows the complex calculus companies face when dealing with them. Even if companies conclude there is no substance to harassment claims, they will, in many cases, decide to cut checks to avoid protracted disputes playing out in public view. Rana started working at J.P. Morgan's leveraged finance team, originating new loans in May 2024 as a senior vice president, the suit said. In May 2025, Rana filed an internal complaint to J.P. Morgan's human resources department, alleging that he had been the victim of discrimination, race-based harassment, and sexual assault at the hands of fellow employees at J.P. Morgan, the suit said. He said in the suit that colleagues directed racially based epithets related to his Nepalese background and that he was sexually assaulted multiple times by a senior ranking female employee. Rana was put on paid leave after the complaint was made and the bank conducted an internal investigation, according to the suit. The bank spent months on the review but lacked specifics to corroborate allegations in the complaint, one person familiar with the matter said. J.P. Morgan has said Rana didn't cooperate with the investigation. Rana left J.P. Morgan and started a new job at private equity firm Bergal Sagmount in October 2025, people familiar with the matter said. Lawyers for Rana and J.P. Morgan started weeks of mediation talks in early 2026, the lawsuit said. In March, J.P. Morgan offered Rana $1 million to settle his claims, the people said. Rana didn't accept or reject the settlement offer. He filed a discrimination complaint against J.P. Morgan with the U.S. Equal Employment Opportunity Commission at the end of March, the people said. In early April, he was let go from his new job at Bergal Sagmount, the people said. The firm said he was no longer an employee and that during his employment, Bergal Sagmount was not aware of any complaints he filed against any former employers, other entities, or individuals. In April, Rana's lawyers countered the $1 million offer with a proposal to settle the dispute for $11.75 million, the people said. Last week, Rana's lawyers filed a lawsuit in New York State Court using the pseudonym John Doe. It was later taken off the court docket, fueling questions about its credibility. The lawyers filed a corrected version that was substantially the same on Monday. The suit includes two affidavits from witnesses whose names are redacted who claim they saw Rana and the accused banker together in a romantic context. The original lawsuit was not withdrawn, said Daniel Kaiser, Rana's lawyer. After filing, the court clerk informed us that the suit required review and sign-off from the judge before being formally filed under a pseudonym. Upon signature by the judge yesterday, the suit was formally filed under a pseudonym. The public suit includes graphic and extensive details of his allegations that a more senior banker on the team repeatedly demanded to have sex with him, often with racial insults mixed in, and threatened his career advancement if he didn't engage. He alleged she forcibly performed oral sex on him and that they had sex only under duress while he begged her not to. "If you don't F me soon, I'm going to ruin you. Never forget, I own you," she said, according to the suit. "If you don't blank my brains out tonight, I'm going to sabotage your promotion." At one point, the suit alleged she then told plaintiff to suck her toes, repeating that she would facilitate his promotion and bonus. Through a J.P. Morgan spokesman, Hadjini's lawyer said she continues to categorically deny the allegations. She never dated this individual, never had a sexual or romantic encounter with him of any kind, and never gave him any drugs. She maintains that his false claims are entirely fabricated and tarnishing her reputation.
2: Another story from the Jeffrey Epstein saga. Yesterday, a purported Epstein suicide note was unsealed. A federal judge on Wednesday unsealed a purported suicide note from Jeffrey Epstein. A handwritten document, which is unsigned, had been filed under seal in a case involving one of Epstein's former cellmates, who said he had found the document in July of 2019. Epstein died in jail the next month. The note, written in a messy scrawl on lined paper, said, "They investigated me for months. Found nothing. It is a treat to be able to choose one's time to say goodbye," the note said. "What you want me to do? Bust out crying? No fun. Not worth it." Authorities have not verified Epstein had written the note, and it was not included in the Justice Department's publicly released files of the Epstein case. Judge Kenneth Karras in New York's Southern District ordered that the note be unsealed at the request of the New York Times. The cellmate, Nicholas Tartaglione, briefly shared a Manhattan jail cell with Epstein. Tartaglione said he found the letter and gave it to his lawyers. The former police officer was later convicted of multiple counts of murder. He was sentenced in 2024 to life in prison. Epstein died in August 2019 in jail after he was arrested and charged by federal prosecutors with sex trafficking conspiracy. His death was ruled a suicide by the city's medical examiner.
3: And that's it for today's edition of the Wall Street Journal. We're Ken and Scott, your volunteer readers here at the Talking Information Center, and we thank you for listening.

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1: Good afternoon. This afternoon, expect sunshine with a high near 68. Tonight, look for clear skies with a low near 54. Friday, look for moderate rain with a high near 76. Friday night, expect light rain showers with a low near 59. Saturday, there is a slight chance of rain with a high near 77. Get your weather every hour right here on Mind's Eye Radio, your virtual newsstand.
2: In Belleville and O'Fallon, it's partly cloudy and 69 degrees. In Fairview Heights, it's partly cloudy and 67 degrees.
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5: They left the responsibility on to you to search for your daughter. You didn't get no assistance from the police department. You didn't get no assistance from the political officials that people elected in Berkeley, Missouri.
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9: 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It's headed up by a guy named Langford Cunningham. 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
5: Welcome to Blind City, the podcast. I'm your host, Langford Cunningham. We are the therapy for these streets.
10: Everybody got their ops. Everybody got their enemies. But for real, now you don't even got to worry about your enemy. It be, you know, the closest motherfucker.
11: No, this is real. We getting shot by police. We getting stereotyped.
12: We didn't get a proper investigation. Well, definitely, I think it's a bunch of bullshit.
5: Your car got shot up, right?
13: Yeah, he dropped the bullet.
5: Yeah, you from the hood.
14: They just passed a law where you can give a kid a gun without the parent's permission.
5: Wait a minute. They can do what? We got people in power that's not really for the people. They think the people work for them. You work for the people.
11: We got to talk about the disparities in our community.
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16: My name is Ruth Richardson. I'm a state representative in Minnesota, and I listen to Blind City podcast, and I am happy to be on this fight to ensure that we're protecting all of our Black women and Black girls.
5: Blind City, the podcast. We're back. We represent the streets. We represent the people in the streets. We're taking our community back. We are creating the narrative. So let's get right to it. I would like to send some thank yous for people that supported the human trafficking event at Harris Stowe University. Channel 4 News, thank you. Riverfront Times, thank you. STL West County News. May God bless you. And the people that came out on that rainy night to support this movement for black women missing in our community. Thank you. And I can't forget Jennifer Bloom and Wendy Weiss radio show. Thank you for your support. These are the people that got behind Blind City and black girls missing in our community. So now it's time to talk about the people that didn't support this movement in our community. And I keep telling you that there are people in our community that are for change, and there are people in our community that don't give a damn about change. So let's flip tables like Jesus. This is a new segment that I'm adding to Blind City, the podcast. It is called the Bojangle Awards. This is dedicated to the haters. This is dedicated to the people who don't give a damn about change in the community or about the people. So let's flip tables like Jesus. So this award nominee, Bojangle Awards, goes out to the blackface over there at Talk Radio St. Louis, the only talk conservative radio station that the Cardinals play on. People know what I'm talking about. But there's a lady over there, Miss Blackface. Miss Blackface didn't keep her word with Blind City, the podcast, to help us promote this event, Human Trafficking Black Girls Missing. And what's a shame is she's a black woman with black children and couldn't support the event. So apparently she didn't read Dr. Martin Luther King's book, Chaos Over Community. You don't let personal differences be bigger than the community. You don't do that. But anyway, when you take a look at her status, what has she done in the community anyway? Yeah, she might get a lot of accolades from her peers, but who's her peers? I never seen her at Matthew Dickey, Herbert Hoover. I never seen her in the streets with the kids. So this is what I'm talking about. She's not respected like Jackie Joyner is in the streets of East St. Louis. She's not even on the same level as Jackie Joyner, what she does for the community. Now, she needs to be following Jackie Joyner's steps, but she's not doing it. She's on conservative talk radio, and she doesn't keep her word. So for that, she's going to get the Miss Bojangles Award. So come on down, Miss Blackface. You the only blackface over there at that station. Come get your award, a creamy weed box, and you get 3 lashes. Now, my last nominee for the Bojangle Awards. Matter of fact, this goes out to the faculty of this local HBC school in St. Louis. You know, one thing I know is when you have students in a school, their goal is to receive an education. But what good if the students receive an education and they can't bring it back to the community to create change? Especially if you're throwing an event, Human Trafficking Black Girls Missing, and the president of the school is a black woman, and she don't even know about this event. So how are you going to reach the students about networking in the community when the faculty on this HBC campus, they don't even network with each other? See, this is what I'm talking about. Totally ridiculous. And they sacrifice this human trafficking event where these mothers can find justice for their daughters. And what make it even worse, they had a student that went to their school named Monica Sykes that was abducted off the streets in Berkeley. That was a student of the school. And just for that, come on down. You get the Bojangles Award, a creamy wheat box, and you faculty members on that HBC campus, you get 6 lashes. They said I danced, now at every chance in honky tonks. That's what I'm talking about. Let's flip tables like Jesus. We be right back after these messages. Blind City, the podcast. I'm your host, Langford Cunningham. I had to lose my sight to find my vision. on ABC 30 TV St. Louis. And I have a special guest just pulled up to the city from the Twin Cities. Oh, yes. And this lady is making moves. She ain't playing checkers. She playing chess. Ruth Richardson, how you doing?
16: I'm doing well. Thank you for having me today.
5: Oh, thank you for pulling up to the city. Can you let my listeners know and viewers, tell them who you are and what you represent in Minnesota?
16: Sure. So I am actually in my third term at the Minnesota State House of Representatives. I represent District 52B in Minnesota, and have been really trying to do some work to ensure that we are supporting our Black women and girls.
5: Exactly. And why did you think this was very necessary for you to push towards this bill?
16: Yeah, so this bill actually started with a task force. I was the chief author of a bill to draft the and get passed the nation's first task force on missing and murdered Black women and girls. And when I was looking at the data and I was hearing the stories from families, that's what really prompted this work forward. Back when we started this work in Minnesota, the estimates were that there were anywhere between 65,000 and 75,000 Black women and girls missing across the United States. And that number gave me pause because I'm like, there's a big difference between 65 and 75,000.
5: Exactly.
16: And what it told me is we don't even know the scope of this crisis within our country when we're thinking about missing Black women and girls. And so it was that data, but it was also the people behind the data and hearing the stories of families that have experienced this crisis firsthand that propelled me forward.
5: And that's amazing, because we've been missing a lot of women here down here in the Midwest in St. Louis, Missouri. A lot of domestic violence. A lot of women were being found murdered over the last 4 or 5 years. Matter of fact, I think Missouri, well, St. Louis City is ranked in the top five of domestic violence murders of women. And I'm thinking it was a connect with the human trafficking pipeline that comes through Missouri, because we're right by Illinois. So we all connected with interstates down here. And it's quick for them to abduct a girl or a boy, and they can hit the highways very quickly.
16: Absolutely. And I mean, and you're saying some really important things there, because a few things that we know about missing person cases involving Black women and girls. Our cases stay open four times longer than cases involving white women. And what we also recognize as well, across the United States, in 2021, there are 5 Black women a day killed in this nation.
5: How many a day? Excuse me? How many a day?
16: 5 a day. 5 a day. And so let that sink in, because we hear these statistics and we hear these numbers, but to take a moment to reflect on the people behind those stats, the families impacted, you know, the trauma to those communities. And you cannot solve for a problem that you have not recognized. When we look at the numbers, Black women and girls have among the highest rates of numbers of being trafficked in this nation. And that's related to both sexual exploitation, labor exploitation as well. And some of the most chilling testimony that we heard and the things that we saw as we were doing this work were those who were convicted of trafficking, because they were very open. And why are you targeting Black women and girls? Because they didn't think they'd get as much time as they would get if they were targeting white women. So there is this idea that people are not going to look as hard for Black women and girls as they will for other folks. And the fact that our cases stay open four times longer is a testament to that.
5: And you're absolutely right about that. What we're going to do now, Ms. Richardson, I'm going to go to an interview I did with the
13: two mothers of daughters missing out of Berkeley, Missouri. And we're going to hear them talk with this interview I did the other day. And then I'm going to come right back to you with the questions that they wanted me to ask you when I did this interview. So we'll be right back. BlindCityPodcast.com. Two beautiful ladies just pulled up to the city. Paula Hill, how you doing?
6: I'm fine. How are you?
13: Regina Sykes, how you doing?
17: I'm doing well.
13: Oh, thank you for pulling up to the city. Paula Hill, how long have your daughter been missing?
6: She's been missing since December 29, 2008. 14 years.
13: 14 years. And you were telling me when she went missing, some of the officials in the police department kind of reacted like she wasn't missing. They thought she was just running away from home, correct?
6: Yes, I was actually told that she might be off with somebody and she'll be back soon. That's exactly what I was told. They characterized her as a runaway, even though she had never ran away before.
13: No history of it.
6: None. Zero. So they told me that I needed to contact the National Center for Missing and Exploited Children because they do not deal with runaway cases.
13: Who said they don't deal with runaway cases?
6: That's what the chief of police at the time.
13: For what department?
6: Berkeley Police Department.
13: Oh, my God. They don't deal with. So they're going to tell you your daughter a runaway. Then they're going to turn around and tell you they don't deal with runaways.
6: Yes.
13: Oh, my God. Okay. And then proceed.
6: So I did contact the National Center for Missing and Exploited Children, and I did contact a foundation, Podcast Foundation, for flyers, and that's how I was able to get professional flyers. Other than that, we made homemade flyers at home because we had no other way to make them, and we passed them out on our own. We did searches on our own. We did everything as a family.
13: Wait a minute. This is unbelievable. So you're telling me they left the responsibility onto you to search for your daughter. You didn't get no assistance from the police department. You didn't get no assistance from the political officials that people elected in Berkeley, Missouri.
6: No, I did not. And I still, right today, have not heard anything from them about the case.
13: Regina Sykes, how you doing?
17: I'm doing okay.
13: Does this sound familiar, any of it? Because your daughter was abducted, too, from Berkeley, Missouri. We know they found a suspect that murdered your daughter, and he's in jail doing life. He should have got the needle.
17: Yes.
13: But any of this sound familiar about what's going on in Berkeley?
17: Oh, most definitely. The support from the Berkeley Police Department, them not even having a good understanding or any type of task force that would search for missing persons. They did, the only thing effective that they did was to take the missing persons report on Monica the day that we reported it. For maybe about a week, they assisted with searches. But following that, it was strictly up to my family, friends, and the community to search for her, to create flyers, put the flyers out for her. It was very little engagement

0: She was 16 years old when she went missing from Berkeley, Missouri. She had on a pair of jeans and a black shirt when she went missing. It was at the area of Airport Road and Fay. That's the area when she went missing from. And she has not been heard from since.
1: Well, we're not going to give up on her. We're going to continue to keep making noise and disturbing the peace till we can get you justice and get this out to America so we can get everybody looking for your daughter, not just here in Missouri. So, Regina, let's elaborate more on this service station. What did you hear about this?
2: Well, what I heard was that there was a human trafficking ring that was going on at that mobile that sits on Frost and Hanley in Berkeley. And the guy that owns the mobile station was the one that was actually doing the human trafficking. And from what I'm understanding, they shut it down for maybe a week. I don't even think it was that long. They arrested the guy, and as soon as he got out, the station was back open once again.
1: BlindCityPodcast.com. Very intense interview with Ms. Ruth Richardson, representative out of Minnesota, who has just passed the bill for Black Girls Human Trafficking Bill. Hopefully it'll make a difference. It's definitely a start in the United States, and I hope other cities and states can follow, especially here in Missouri. Seems like a lot of politicians are passive down here in this state. They can't figure things out. But hopefully with this interview, you can see what Ms. Richardson has done in her state, that we can learn something from it. With the mothers I was speaking with, they were talking about they didn't get much effort from the local police department when they gave them a call about their daughters were missing. And the police kind of shrugged it off like they're runaways. Well, if they are runaway, that's part of human trafficking. That lures them into human trafficking, whether it's through the boyfriend, the uncle, or whatever. It can lure them into human trafficking. But they gave them a hotline number for them to call, and I thought that was kind of amusing. They gave you what? A hotline number to call, and they were pretty much done with it. So the mothers told me they had to create their own flyers and depend on their own family members to really get out here to look for their daughters. And I was kind of shocked when I heard this. I'm like, well, what the hell you pay taxes for in the community? How you feel about that, Ms. Richardson?
3: So the really disturbing thing is that the story that you're sharing, I've heard over and over again. And I think one of the things that we need to be doing as a community, and as we even think about this work as it intersects with law enforcement, let's get rid of the classification of runaway. Because the classification of runaway, what it is actually doing is it creates this narrative that this is a person that doesn't need to be looked for. It creates this narrative that, well, we're not going to give you media attention because you weren't abducted. We think you ran away. And it also creates a narrative for law enforcement that they're not going to put the same resources into looking for, girls, because it's for children, right? When you think about, are you going to get an Amber Alert or are you going to be classified as a runaway? Because when you get that Amber Alert, everyone in the community gets that and everyone's on the lookout. So what we were hearing in Minnesota was exactly what you were hearing. Folks would go missing. They go to law enforcement, and they would oftentimes get a probably ran away, probably with a boyfriend. And, they'll maybe show up here in the future. And what we know firsthand here in Minnesota, the case of Brittany Clardy, when her parents called and said she was missing, they knew something was wrong. They were disregarded. So that family had to start their own investigation. And 10 days later, Brittany's body was found. And it still haunts me to this day what Brittany's mom said to me. She said, I wake up every morning wondering if the police had a different reaction when we called that first time, would my daughter still be here today?
1: But you know what, Ms. Richardson? You know what, though? Excuse me. But this is what's funny. Okay. This is what's funny. I lived in the hood majority of my life.

0: I had the blessings to be able to move out and create a better life for my family. But we know damn well in the suburbs where white people have money and where the school's at, if Becky went missing, you got the National Guard on the ground. You got the helicopters. You got the bloodhounds searching for them. And the police is touching the ground. So are you telling me the police in the white communities compared to the police in the black communities, they have two different objectives, how they look at this?
1: Well, I think what we are saying is that our cases stay open four times longer than cases involving white women and girls. Four times longer. That tells you right there, there is not equal access to resources.
0: Not at all.
1: There's not equal access to media, and there is not equal access to justice within the space. They absolutely should be covered.
0: Absolutely. Yes. All girls missing. Yes. Yes.
1: Exactly. Yes. And that is the point. We're not asking for something different. We're asking for the same thing.
0: But there should be a level playing field, though.
1: Correct. Absolutely.
0: We'll be right back. BlindCityPodcast.com. 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This is what I'm talking about. This is healing at the highest level. Preachers, pay attention. You got to get out there in them streets and create an agenda. You just can't take tithes and sing about way up beyond yonder. You have to create an agenda and use the ability God gave you, a brain and common sense. Too many people using religion. Use common sense. Also, I would like to thank the mothers, Regina Sykes and Paula Hill. Thank you for coming through, and I pray for you that we're still searching for Paula Hill's daughter. And Miss Regina Sykes, may your daughter rest in peace, and we will keep on fighting for her in her legacy in our community. And also, let me talk to Berkeley Police Department and any police department that represents disfranchised communities. Please don't label our black women as runaways. Please do your job. You wear the shield for a reason. You protect and you serve. You protect and you serve. And if you feel you can't do that, quit your job. Throw the damn badge away. Now, politicians. Yeah, I gotta go there. Matter of fact, I got one more Bojangle award to give out before we end this show. Yeah, oh yes. Let's flip tables like Jesus. You know, when I used to play football in the streets in the hood as a kid, you know, I never wanted to stop playing. So when we had to take a bathroom break, none of the kids want to run all the way home, then come back to finish the game. So what did we do? We found a bush and pissed on the bush. That's right. Matter of fact, we pissed on the bush. Yeah, y'all know who I'm talking about, the congresswoman. Yeah, the bush. She act like George Bush. And Trudy Bush. See, she didn't get her ass in office. Yeah, no longer will we accept politicians going to the black church in the NAACP and the Urban League, and then you're going to tell the people to vote for them. From this point on, any politician running in our community, you got to come to the streets. You got to go to White Castle on Natural Bridge and Kings Highway. You got to walk through Walnut Park. You got to go where the people are and shake their hands. No longer will we listen to these jive preachers that are taking money from the community and putting into the white banks, and the white banks use the money to disfranchise our community. Regentrification. And these are facts. And Miss Bush know this. I piss on bushes. When you came to St. Louis, all these black women were dying. You didn't show up. When that young girl got killed in front of her son in the Central West End from a carjacking, you didn't show up. But when did you pop up? Oh, the St. Louis school shooting. Oh, everybody in town. It's around the world. All of a sudden, you came into town, had a press conference. And then you took the mother of that child that died and you used her as a prop for your town hall meeting. And you were supposed to push red flag laws to keep assault rifles out of people's hands that have mental health issues, and you haven't done it. We haven't heard nothing about it. You know what we heard through the press release 6 months later? You got married to a lieutenant in the Army. We didn't put you in Capitol Hill for you not to take your birth control pill. We didn't put you on Capitol Hill to give up the booty and say, I do. We put you up there to pass laws like Ruth Richardson. Pass laws. I piss on the bush. And for that, you get the Miss Bojangle Award. Come get your cream of wheat box. And matter of fact, you get 5 lashes. Shook back his clothes all around. Good night, BlindCityThePodcast.com.
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2: Welcome to the Taking the Lead podcast, where we empower people to be unstoppable. I'm Leslie Hoskins with my co-hosts Alyssa Otis and Timothy Cunio. How are we doing today?
3: Well, I don't know about you, but I am full of excitement. We had a wild, wild week recently on campus, and I feel like campus has just been a buzz ever since.
2: Yes. We had the alumni board here recently. So it was a historic moment in the LeaderDog history. It was the first time having our alumni board on campus for a like 2-day retreat. And the vibe was very much so adult camp.
3: It was absolutely adult camp. I'm constantly counting people, making sure nobody snuck away to go gosh knows where. It was an absolute blast.
4: Y'all had a bowling tournament one day.
3: I don't know how much of a tournament you want to call it, but yes, we had a great time bowling. Everybody went out. I think we had, 11 people, mm-hmm. 9 dogs, and pizza and drinks. And I mean, it was a competition.
2: It was absolutely just so much fun getting these clients together to really connect in person. We did have fun, of course. We went bowling and that was a great time had by everybody. But all day on Thursday, they had meetings amongst themselves with LeaderDog team members, just building this alumni board and this LeaderDog community and all of the things that they have in the works and that they've already accomplished. It was so, so wonderful to see this connection and get everybody together. So for those of you on the alumni board, thank you so much for being a part of it. Everybody came, everybody participated. I cannot wait to see what comes of it. And certainly look forward to future on-campus retreat.
3: Yeah. The one thing we were told is it has to be longer. I think they want like a 2-week retreat situation.
2: Oh my gosh. It does need to be. You know, one thing when planning it that I didn't consider as kind of like the alumni board liaison for the LeaderDog team is how many other team members want to interact with these clients in our alumni board.
3: Yeah. It was constant. GDMIs were coming down. Comms were coming down. Everyone's like, did you hear so-and-so's on campus? And it was like local celebrities. I think we even had somebody sign a copy of our update magazine.
2: We did. Yes. Yes.
3: It was a wild time, but it was such great conversation came out of it. Such great thoughts for the future. What our future of our alumni support and our alumni board's going to look like. I'm so excited for it.
2: Timothy, what are your thoughts kind of on that from the client perspective of knowing that this board is, you know, happening and really starting to make an impact?
4: Well, I'm grateful for LeaderDog to have the let the clients be representative in what's going on at LeaderDog. And I can't wait to see what comes out of it, too. And I'm sure it's going to make everything for the better. And I can't wait.
2: Yes, yes. Very exciting stuff. And as we've said before, Melissa Weiss is our president and CEO and really pushing that the clients are at the center and they're the voice of everything that we're doing. And this is one example of how we're doing that.
3: Yeah, absolutely. And the list of how incredible our clients are. And when we're sitting there trying to think of incredible clients and we're coming up with a list of 50, 60, 70, 80, 100 people, it really truly is incredible how much our clients do. And so today I'm actually really excited because I get to introduce you to another incredible client. Today's guest has been involved with LeaderDog since 2019. For Dylan, coming to LeaderDog was the start of an exciting new chapter, bringing forth new opportunities, including some unique travel choices.
2: Yes, Dylan grew up in a small town in eastern Kentucky where he was driven everywhere he needed to go. Seeking more independence, he attended the LeaderDog Orientation and Mobility Program in December of 2019 and was matched with his LeaderDog Elwin in July of 2020. This past year, they took an extended road trip with Dylan's wife, Mary Kate, to visit 8 cities that they meticulously researched and determined might be a good fit for the accessible lifestyle they wanted. Dylan, Mary Kate, and Elwin now live in Minneapolis, Minnesota.
4: Dylan, it's great to have you on the podcast. Can you tell us what brought you to LeaderDog back in 2019?
5: Yeah, thanks for having me. So like you mentioned before, I grew up in a small eastern Kentucky town. And so I really didn't get a taste of more independence than just having someone drive me around until I went to college. And I went to Eastern Kentucky University, which is a small campus, very pedestrian friendly, and you can walk just about anywhere in 15 minutes. And between the summer of my junior and senior year, a friend of mine and I went on a road trip of our very own before we get into the crazy road trip we're going to talk about in a minute. And we went to Washington, D.C., and I have this very vivid memory of, so my friend Ryan, he did all the driving. And so when we got there, I was in charge of going out and getting some of our supplies. So I left the hotel and I went to the corner and I stood there for quite a long time trying to figure out the safest time to go. And DC traffic is crazy. And so I never really felt comfortable and I had to turn around and go right back to the hotel. And so that was a really low point for me. And about 1 year after that, I was at a conference and I met a leader dog's GDMI, guide dog mobility instructor, John, who had a leader dog with him, Cleo. And I talked to John about my experience and some of my fears and hopes for the future. And he talked me into going for a walk with Cleo. And that was magical. And then he talked me into applying and the rest is history.
3: I love that. And that's right there why we go to these conferences. There's people that just don't know about our services. So I'm thrilled you were able to run into John. I'm thrilled he had Cleo there. I know Cleo. What a lovely little girl. But that's great that that was your first kind of introduction to Leader Dog. And then you decided O&M was where you wanted to start?
5: Yes. Yeah, my O&M skills, I had 1 or 2 years of O&M in high school. And I felt like I could use a little bit of a refresher is probably the wrong word. Just more skills.
3: Yeah.
5: Felt better. And so, like you said, I went in December of 2019, and that was my taste of like a normal leader dogs class.
3: Yeah, you were right there on the cusp before COVID, huh?
5: Yeah, and I mean it was great. I had a good time.
4: So, Dylan, how much of an impact did it, when you came back for that refresher, did it do with your cane skills and everything? How did it affect your life?
5: Oh, it was night and day. I don't know. It's just doing O&M with your instructor, like day in, day out for like 5 days straight. And you guys do a really good job of taking us to all kinds of different locations and situations. And so I felt prepared for just about anything. And I mean, of course, I was doing a lot of the same old stuff I was doing before, but it just felt smoother and I felt more confident.
2: That's fantastic to hear, and exactly what we're hoping to hear at the end of those 5 days. And I think a brush up or refresher, however you want to call it, you left feeling more confident, and that's fantastic.
5: Absolutely.
2: To hear. And you did mention how that was your most normal leader dog experience. So can you tell us a little bit about how, when you came back for your first leader dog, you were in the first class post-COVID. What was that like?
5: Yeah, so it was different, to say the least. So shortly after I got back in December, I applied, and my start date for the class was going to be, I don't remember the exact date, but it was mid to late March 2020. So that obviously didn't happen.
2: Mm-hmm.
5: And I got a call, and basically, you all were letting people come up who could be dropped off. And I was one of the people who were close enough. I lived in Kentucky. And so it was, I want to say like 5 hours away.
3: I was going to say, it's still quite the drive.
2: Yeah.
4: Yeah.
5: Yeah. So yet another road trip. My mom, sister, and grandma drove us up. It was like a 2-day trip and dropped me off. And I want to skip ahead a little bit. I think this was the first time, at least for Alyssa or Monica. Monica was my trainer, that when we left, that you got to see someone get into a car with their dog.
3: It was wild. Normally at the end of class, maybe there's one person that gets driven that lives locally. Everybody else flies. But this class, I was lucky enough to be in Dylan's class, the first class after COVID. And it was wild. It was just car after car picking people up. And it wasn't a volunteer from Leader Dog taking them to the airport. It was somebody picking them up to take them home. So yeah, that was, you definitely had an experience that I don't think, well, I can guarantee many others haven't had. I think we had, what, six people total in the class?
5: Yep, that was what I was going to say next. There were six people total, and I mean, it was great. It felt like a special experience because there were six clients, six dogs, and a lot of trainers. So we got a lot of one-on-one time with the trainers, which is why I got to know Alyssa and Monica so well, and Heidi and some of the other trainers. And yeah, I mean, some of my favorite memories of being in that class are just getting to know everybody. There were two people there who, clients who were, I just graduated from college. They were still in college. And so we spent a lot of time playing the accessible Monopoly in the common room, or just chit-chatting on the bus as people took turns going out to work in all the crazy places we went.
3: Yeah, it was nice. It was like you actually get to be around people again.
2: Yeah,
5: absolutely.
2: What month was this? I'm trying to put together a timeline. Either of you remember?
3: July?
2: Okay, yeah. July. So like we're desperate for human interaction at that point.
3: Yeah. By that point, I tell the story all the time that at the end of or midway through class, we take client photos. And one of those photos is a picture of a client dog team and then the instructor that's worked with that team standing right behind them. Normally, right behind them. But here we were trying to do 6 feet distance. Yes. So in the photo, it looks like we are just stalking each individual. We still look back and laugh at these photos, Dylan, I have to tell you. Yeah. Not because of you, but because of the instructors. So.
2: Just creepily in the back 6 feet.
3: Yeah.
2: What a unique and wild time. It's hard to even remember that that was real life, right? That some of those things that were happening during that year. And I am really proud of Leader Dog, right? We continued to serve clients in many different capacities. And now you have a very unique story because of it. And it sounds like that was just one of your many road trips that you've had throughout the years.
5: Yeah, it's been a lot.
3: Yeah. Well, once you returned home, what kind of stuff did you do? I know I've run into you a few times when I visited Kentucky. So tell me a little bit more about that.
5: Yeah, so I have had a couple of jobs. I lived in Lexington, Kentucky for 5 years, and they were all disability services, but I worked at a Center for Independent Living for 3 years, and I did a couple things there. Supported employment, I did independent living skills training, but the most recent one, I worked for Bluegrass Council of the Blind, and I did a lot of one-on-one assistive technology trainings, and as part of my job there, they would send out different employees to different events. And one of the events where I ran into Alyssa was Cane Tucky, which was
3: it
5: was White Cane Day. Yeah.
3: Yeah. Yeah. I look over and I go, oh my God, I know him. And then I go, I think that's Dylan. Like, it's been a few years. And what's his dog's name? What's his Elwin? So that was always great. I love running into people out in the wild.
5: Yeah, I walk into Kentucky and Alyssa goes, Dylan, which is one of the few times that someone greets me first instead of Elwin.
3: And I love that.
4: I know what you're talking about, Dylan.
5: Yeah, absolutely. But it was so cool to run into you and talk to you. And I think I snuck you a cookie so you could give it to Elwin.
3: Yeah, yeah, absolutely. It's just a little under the table. Nobody needs to know. Although now everyone listening to the podcast
2: now
3: knows.
2: We all know what you guys are doing.
5: It was just one.
3: Just one.
2: That's so wonderful to hear. Kentucky has a lot of things going on and a lot of great services. So that's wonderful to hear that you've been a part of that. So moving right along in your journey, because we have a lot to discuss, you and your wife went on this extended road trip with Owen. Can you just tell us more about that?
5: Absolutely. So the catalyst for this whole trip was, my wife and I got married in June of just last year. And so the entire time we've known each other, we've talked about just wanting to move and just have that kind of adventure where you uproot your entire life.
3: Wild to me, but yeah, sounds great for some.
5: Yeah, but we were really excited about the opportunity to do that. And so shortly after we got married, we just looked at each other and we were like, I mean, why not now? Now seems like a good time. We just lump all of the crazy life events together and just go now. And so we did a lot. We broke out the spreadsheets, did a lot of research, and we were able to narrow it down to 10 cities, 8 of which we actually went to. Let's see, we spent about a week in each place on average, and we did a lot. We can get into the research in a minute, but what we were looking for, but we really wanted to treat each place like we were living there already a little bit, and so like where are the places we would go, what are the places, things that we would do.
3: Yeah, I mean, and I personally have been lucky enough to sit and have lunch with Dylan and talk about his research, but I know a lot of research went into deciding where you were even going to start. I mean, I'm going to throw a number out and say there's a bajillion cities in the United States. I feel like that's an accurate number. How did you decide on these eight that you ended up going to? What were some of the things, I assume public transportation or jobs, or what were you guys looking at?
5: Yeah, so when we broke out the spreadsheets, we sat down and we were like, okay, what's important to both of us? What's important to, even if it's just one of us? And so the thing that was important to me was freedom of movement, you know, access to public transportation, great walkable neighborhoods. So I looked at the cities with good frequency. So I didn't want to spend a lot of time standing at the bus stop. I looked at what types of public transportation they had. Did they have trams? Did they have buses? Did they have microtransit? Just all of these different things. And walk scores, great website. You can look at the walk score, bike score, public transit score for individual neighborhoods and cities. And so for each place, and there were other things, grocery stores. I like to go to the climbing gym. We looked at all kinds of other things too, just for our lifestyle. But public transportation was the big one. So we sat down and picked out two or three different neighborhoods in each city. And, you know, it had to have a good walk score, good public transportation connections. But we needed to get some paws on the ground, so to speak. And you know, what does a 86 walk score out of 100 look like? What does it feel like? So we would go to specific neighborhoods that we picked out because we didn't have a lot of time and just walk around some of the apartments that might be options for when we move there, go to the farmer's market, check out some coffee shops, check out some bookstores. Just what are the things that we're going to be doing?
3: You guys did. That sounds like a lot of work to just find a place that you want to live, and then a lot of work once you decide to move somewhere. But that, I mean,
2: do you mind telling me what were the eight cities?
5: Absolutely. So we stuck to the Great Lakes region.
2: Okay.
5: Because determined that, you know, the U.S. big place.
2: Yes.
5: We needed to narrow it down
2: bajillion
5: a little
2: cities.
5: Bit.
2: Bajillion.
5: Absolutely. Yep. We needed to narrow it down a little bit, and we both really are outdoorsy people. Okay. And so we really like the nature of the Great Lakes. When we got engaged, we actually got engaged at Pictured Rocks in the Upper Peninsula. Yeah. And so we're like, okay, let's stick to this general area. And so we went, in order, we went to Milwaukee, Wisconsin, and then we went to Madison, Wisconsin. And then we went up to the Upper Peninsula to Marquette. And then we went back over to Minneapolis and St. Paul, Minnesota. And then I'm counting those both as one city, the Twin Cities. And then we went back across the Upper Peninsula, camped a little bit, and went down to Lansing, spent about 5 days there, up to Traverse City, down to Detroit, where, of course, we stopped at Rochester Hills and got lunch with Monica and Alyssa.
2: Nice. Yeah.
5: And we have to visit the gift shop, of course, at Leader Dogs. And then finally, we stopped at Pittsburgh, Pennsylvania. That was the last one.
3: Gosh, the amount of Timothy, I know you travel a lot for Leader, but but this is a lot of travel. What kind of stuff from, I guess, both of you guys, Dylan for your road trip, and then Timothy also, just that you guys need to think about ahead of a trip with your dog?
1: Well, it just shows you how adapted the dogs are in different scenarios. I mean, I'm sure I was going to ask Dylan, I mean, was he ever worried about how his dog reacted being in a new place every 4 or 5 days? And these dogs adjust very easily. And that's what's amazing about these dogs.
3: Yeah.
5: Yeah. Yeah. Well, I do have to tell you, when I was stopping to get lunch with Monica Elwin's trainer, we were bonding over the fact that Elwin, as a guide dog, absolutely thrives on going to new places and doing new routes. And so, I mean, I guess I was a little bit worried going into it that it would be a lot for him. But no, he absolutely gets energy from doing a brand new route. He does a great job doing his old routine. You know, we go to the same places all the time. But when we do a new route, you can just feel the excitement radiating off of him for like a new challenge.
3: Yeah.
5: And so, yeah, that was one of the highlights for me. One of the other challenges, well, of course, you have to think a lot about space. So we both decided at the beginning that we were going to give Elwin most of the backseat, if not all of the backseat. And so, of course, we had to put all of our stuff back in the car by the time we were traveling between cities. So he had two seats instead of three, which he was not happy about.
3: Poor dog.
5: But most of the time he had the whole backseat. And it was challenging space-wise, but we did it.
1: Well, I've noticed sometimes when me and Glacier travel, sometimes it's she's showing off to everybody. Look what I'm doing. You know, you can feel something from the dog. I'm serious. And she knows that maybe if Cheryl's not with me on the travel, look what I'm doing for my humans, what I call myself. And she does a great job at doing it. And she shows off a lot.
3: Yeah. Ellen was always a very curious learner, very excited to learn. I remember that about him during training. So I'm not surprised at all that he got out of the car and was ready to zip and zoom around each new city.
5: Yeah, I did learn. I did learn that he is a beach boy. We stopped, Marquette's right next to Lake Superior, Traverse City's right next to Lake Michigan. And so we would go to these dog-friendly beaches. And of course, we were getting into like November. And so sometimes we go to the beach and there'd be absolutely nobody there. And so I would let Elwin run on the beach. And he absolutely loved it. He would zoom up and down. He would do laps around my wife and me. We would stand like 10 feet apart and he would just do laps for like the first 3 minutes. Won't touch the water, but absolutely loves walking next to it.
3: He's a sand guy. Not
2: me
3: so
2: and
3: much.
2: Ellen have a lot in common. Jamesy's not interested in the water.
3: That's so good. That's
5: definitely like got a lot. I got a lot of downtime because it was a lot of mentally taxing working.
2: Yeah. How long was this trip? Like, what's the time frame? Was it a couple weeks or?
5: It was exactly 2 months.
2: 2 months.
3: Yeah.
5: Yep.
2: That is wild to be on the road moving along around for 2 whole months. Mm-hmm. So then what were kind of those final three cities?
5: Yeah. Like the final three cities of the trip or the top three in my mind?
2: The top three in your mind. Like what were your top three choices?
5: Oh, yeah, absolutely. So I'll start with three and work my way up because I feel like one is obvious. It's what I live in. So number three, I would have to say was Milwaukee. Milwaukee, of course, it's right next to Lake Michigan, which was awesome. It had some really good buses.
2: Okay.
5: It did have one streetcar. It was only downtown. I love trains. Trains are the best public transportation. But the buses were great. They were on time. They were frequent. Most of the time my wife was with me, mm-hmm. but sometimes I wanted to do like, what does it look like for Elvin and I to just go somewhere by ourselves?
2: Yeah.
5: Of course, because we're going to be doing that a lot. And so I would just pick two random destinations. She would drop me off and then I would try to get to the other one. It was just so smooth. And one or two of the neighborhoods, I think Shorewood is more of like its own town, but it's still within like the metro area. And I just remember like the sidewalks, this is going to sound silly, but the sidewalks were just so nice. Like
3: it does not sound silly at all.
2: No, not in our world.
3: We love a good smooth sidewalk.
5: Like Ellen will stop for all of the, what do you call it, like inclines,
2: mm-hmm.
5: like all of those. But there were like none to stop for there. It was so nice. So that was Milwaukee. And then Pittsburgh was number two. Pittsburgh, okay. I was really surprised because Pittsburgh is surrounded by the mountains. It's really dense because there's not a lot of a space to work with. And so I felt like I could stand in anywhere in Pittsburgh and get just about anywhere else. And if I couldn't walk there, I could get a pretty decently timed bus. There was a good train. But really, like I said, I picked out like a couple of neighborhoods per city. But there were some neighborhoods in my mind that were way better than some entire cities that we visited. And Southside Flats, shout out to Southside Flats, just south of downtown Pittsburgh, was one of those neighborhoods. It was amazing. The main thoroughfare did not feel hesitant at all to cross the main road. Lots of houses, lots of parks, really, really condensed. So you could get just about anywhere in like 15 minutes. Really loved that neighborhood. But it was definitely beat out by Minneapolis, Minnesota, which is where I live now, mm-hmm. where I'm coming from, coming to you from today. So Minneapolis is, it's got two light rail train lines. My apartment is actually within like a 5-minute walk of the train. It comes every 12 minutes. You can get to downtown Minneapolis, downtown St. Paul, the Mall of America, the Amtrak station, the airport. You can get to all of those places just from the train. There are bus rapid transit comes every 10 minutes. And of course, you've got like your standard buses, but they don't just go to like in Lexington. All of the trains go, not trains. Sorry, there's no trains in Lexington. all of the buses, bus routes go from downtown outward. Mm-hmm. And then if you want to go from one route to another, you usually, there's like one or two connections, but you have to go downtown and then out. And it adds a lot of time.
2: Sure.
5: And here in Minneapolis, there are multiple transfer points everywhere. And so like, if you want to go like just directly west from just south of Minneapolis to St. Paul, like there's a bus for that. Like there's a bus to go just about anywhere. And so I just feel like I don't really even have to plan my route. I just look at Google Maps, and it gives me like three different good options, and I get to pick which one I want to do, and it's just an awesome feeling.
3: That's great.
1: So Dylan, 2018, you couldn't do this. Now, 2026, yeah, you can do that with a dog. That is just a great story.
5: Absolutely. And it all, like I give a lot of the credit to Elwin and just the confidence that he gives me to be able to just go out and like I can go out and just get on public transportation. And I'm starting to learn it pretty well right now. So I feel like I can, even without looking at the map, just go. And I don't feel like I have to plan as much. Yeah. Of course I do. I'm a very meticulous person.
3: I was going to say, it's what I appreciate about you, Dylan. That's, I'm the same.
5: but I just feel like I can just get up and go to a bakery if I want to, or to the library. I can grab Elwin and we can go, and he's ready and excited to go.
3: I love everything about your entire story. I'm over here mouthing things to Leslie, telling how thrilled I am to hear this story, and how, again, I've been super lucky because now I've gotten to hear your story at lunch and then here now again. But I have to make sure that we talk about this one instance that happened with you. I know you're a big train guy. You enjoy going out on the trains, and you happen to have met somebody on a train.
5: Absolutely. I wanted to get to this too. Thank you for bringing it up.
3: I had to.
5: So when we were in Minneapolis in October, just checking it out, of course I wanted to check out the train. My wife makes fun of me. Mary-Kate always gets a picture of me when I'm on the train. She's like, she always says, it's just, you just look so happy. But we went from our Airbnb to the Mall of America is at the end of one of these. And so we got to ride it for a pretty good amount of time, see what was next to it. I just love listening to my wife go, and there's a bakery, and there's the hospital, and there's this. And it's so great. But on the way back from the Mall of America, sitting across from us, there's just this guy sitting across from us, and he just started talking to us and said, that was a really cute dog. I actually trained leader dogs when I was in prison a couple of years ago, and it was one of the best experiences of my life, and I miss it so much, and you've just got a really good boy right there.
3: I believe in fate. I think that everything happens for a reason, and I think that we at Leader Dog will probably be hearing from him wanting to raise on the outside now.
2: Absolutely. That's wonderful. And for him to be able to see a dog in action.
3: Yes.
2: And doing, yeah, and all the efforts that he put in when he was raising a dog to see it benefiting somebody else. That's so wonderful.
3: Not only are you out there traveling, but you are being a representative of Leader Dog. You are, I know you said that, mm-hmm, you give Elwin a lot of the credit, but I'm sure Elwin gives, yeah, you a lot of credit, mm-hmm, too. It is 100% a team. So
5: yeah, absolutely.
3: Congrats on all of the incredible things that you have done. I feel like Timothy said it best, from 2018, 2019 to now, it's only been 6-7 years, and look at how much has changed. So
5: I know, it's incredible.
3: My gosh. Well, thank you everybody so much for listening to this episode of Taking the Lead. I'm Melissa Otis with my hosts Timothy Cuno and Leslie Hoskins. 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
7: Greetings, folks. This is Monica Hatch with Mind's Eye Radio and the Travelogue program. We're still in the March issue of Travel and Leisure, and this is the Global Vision Awards edition. And we are in the middle of some of those Global Vision Awards. And here's just a little blurb here, just a short little thing. And this is Making the Waves Friendlier for All. A former college swimmer, Kevin Murphy, has always found solace in water. After moving to Carolina Beach, North Carolina, 20 years ago for a teaching job, he discovered the joy of surfing and realized he wanted to share the sport with others. He's channeled that passion into the nonprofit Ocean Cure, which offers surf lessons to people with disabilities, whether it's children with spinal cord injuries or veterans living with PTSD. I love being in the water and seeing how happy it makes people and their families, Murphy says. Since 2009, the organization has taught more than 6,000 surfers. It also supplies free beach wheelchairs and walkers and maintains beach access mats during the summer season. Murphy, who takes no salary from Ocean Cure, says the work is its own reward. Everyone you meet becomes a friend, he says. There's such a demand for this. Carolina Beach has really embraced us. And we have a little photograph here, and I presume that's Kevin Murphy. He's in the water, and he's standing there holding a surfboard, and there's a young woman on that surfboard. She has, I don't know if it's an artificial limb from the knee down on one of her legs or if it's a brace. It's red, and she is standing with her legs far apart, leaning over, and she is smiling. It's not a great big wave, but she is smiling and finding her balance. He's holding the board, and she's riding a wave, I would say. And that is a surf lesson going on there. Our next GVA, Global Vision Award, is Lightening Its Impact. It has become de rigueur for remote luxury lodges to put an emphasis on sustainability, but Beckons is working to take its global spanning portfolio further. We have a lot of different projects, says Michael Crawford, the CEO of the company, which was previously named Bailey Lodges, B-A-I-L-L-I-E. The goal is to be not just sustainable, but regenerative, he says. In New Zealand, that means replanting endemic species at Huka Lodge to support bee populations. At Canada's Clayoquot Wilderness Lodge, staff has joined the Ahuasat community and the Canada Department of Fisheries in rehabilitating salmon spawning habitats. In Australia, longitude 131 degrees in Uluru Kata Chukta supports local artists by putting Aboriginal art on view and up for sale. Without that, a whole artistic community could be lost, Crawford says. The brand's Southern Ocean Lodge, a Kangaroo Island property that was destroyed in the 2020 wildfires, was rebuilt with rainwater capture systems, solar power, and fire-resistant landscaping that has bolstered native wildlife populations. And this, we have a photograph of a suite at Clayoquot Wilderness Lodge at the Beckons Hotel in British Columbia. And this one is, what fun, it's a tent, but it's up on a deck surrounded with a railing. And it looks like a little building off to the side that might be like a outhouse, I would say, because of the privacy. It's all made of wood, but the tent is open and I can peek through there and see.